0: ended up being somewhere just over $30,000. $30,000.
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0: 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And now, from the Connors and Sullivan Broadcast Studios, the man who is not what he wants to be, but is way grateful that he's not who he used to be, here,
1: it's That Kevin Show. We've got a lot to get to. And friends, I'm going to keep harping on something that, you know, the president did yesterday. I was on Newsmax last night with Bill Spadia filling in for Mr. Henry. And at the end of the night, I still believe just as strongly today as I did yesterday that there is something very important happening with the president's shutting down the House and Senate passage of the housing legislation so that the most important thing can get passed. And I don't know why leader John Thune is being the way he's being in the Senate. I was hopeful that he would be a stronger leader. I was hopeful that he would have a stronger idea of how to whip votes in his conference. What I'm basically learning is that we are watching fecklessness take a back seat to leadership, and I don't like that. I want Senator Thune to explain to his caucus especially, but to also modern sense Democrats, common sense Democrats, that by avoiding an easy vote on an 80-20 issue with the electorate, that he is the embodiment of establishment dysfunction that elected President Trump in the first place. The reason why he won the last three elections is because of this type of behavior from John Thune. And the president understands that with the rise of the communists in New York, with the rise of the Marxists in California, you're going to have wherever you can actually put partisanship in control and have one party rule, you're going to have people that rig the system. So you're going to have election months instead of election day. And there'll be no cutoff for when ballots need to be in by. They'll just keep counting and counting and counting and counting and counting. And the president, by doing what he's done in the last 24 hours, has made an enormous statement of just how hard he's willing to fight to make sure we get clean and fair elections. And he's got an ally or two that are doing something about it. Congresswoman Anna Paulina Luna says that the House will hold up every piece of legislation until the Save America Act passes on their side of the representative bodies. The Senate, all the pressure's coming down on Senator Thune and the Republicans and the few common sense Democrats that we can. And John Fetterman's willing to vote with us on this. This is an 80-20 issue. Democrats, independents, and Republicans all want it. But Congresswoman Luna was asked some very pointed questions, and I thought gave some good answers earlier today.
2: We've been a long supporter of the Save America Act. We know the issues in the Senate with the few senators that are not voting for it. Why shut the floor down? What's the game here?
3: So they're not going to be able to do it in reconciliation. The Senate sent over a bill, and the House leadership actually suspended our rules, meaning they changed it to where they knew they didn't have the votes on this parliamentary procedure because there is a group of Republicans, rightfully so, they're saying that we're not going to pass the Senate legislation for their midterm, you know, campaign promises to their people because we know that they're lying on the back end and not passing an 80-20 issue that the American people, whether you're Democrat, Republican, or independent, overwhelmingly want. And so in us shutting down the floor, it's showing that they're not going to be able to get done what they want to get done. And I really applaud the president for saying that he's not going to sign it into law. I think that he reserves the right to veto. And either which way, you can see that Thune is kind of squirming right now. Now, I want to warn the American people that you cannot place Save America Act on reconciliation. It's not possible to be done. So we're not drinking the Kool-Aid on that. Unless the Senate decides to fire the parliamentarian, nothing will change. And so they don't get to go home and say that they're getting wins for the American people when they're not even able to deliver on an 80-20 issue.
2: What's going on in terms of that judge that ruled that you cannot require proof of citizenship to register to vote? Does that play into the fact that there could be a legal challenge on Save America?
3: Maybe, but it doesn't mean that you don't do anything. And I think that it should be right for the courts to actually rule this. Every other country in the world, for the most part, requires voter ID. You have to have literally, I mean, you saw at the Barack Obama library, you have to have an ID to get in. And yet they're saying that it's racist. I mean, that's so entirely tone deaf. Here, I'm Hispanic. I'm a female. I'm a veteran. I literally check all the boxes. I'm not dumb. I can figure out how to get proof of, you know, citizenship and also voter ID to go vote. So it's just, it's a retarded argument.
2: And what do you think of the senators who are the holdouts on the Save America Act? Why do you think they're not getting behind this in the Senate and pushing it forward?
3: Well, there's zero reason, because 80%, as CNN had stated, want this to be done. Okay? So there's no reason. I would start looking into who they're taking money from and if it's a corruption issue. But what I will say is that if Thune would embrace the talking filibuster, change the parliamentarian, we could get it done. And he's not. So you should ask yourself, why is a Senate Republican not doing his job? The president's been very clear. The president did the right thing by removing the signing. He's not playing these games anymore, and I'm going to fully back him, and I have the votes to do it.
1: All right, so that's Congresswoman Ana Luna, and she's going to keep the House from being able to conduct business until this is addressed. And friends, this may be the fight of the lifetime when it comes to the most important political issue of our time. If you do not have an election that you trust, there is no use in even having elections. If you cannot trust the verification of who's voting, and if you cannot demonstrate that you have integrity in that process, there's nothing about the process that's worth holding on to. That's genuinely true. And that's why a housing bill that may or may not help people, an interest rate, other things, none of that matters. The people that are supposedly passing laws may not even be lawfully elected to pass them. And this is why the president is so determined to see this happen. And I back him 1,000% on this. This is not something that persecutes one group of people over another. Every voter demographic, Democrat, Independents, Republicans, all say that voter ID is a starter. It's 80% of the country wants it, whichever political party you're in. And there's no other way of putting it. This is an issue, literally, that Senator Thune is, for whatever reason, maybe it's because Mitch McConnell doesn't like Trump. Maybe it's because there are just people that are cranky in the Senate and they don't want to see the president get a win. This will be one of the most monumental things he accomplishes when this passes, because it will save the future of elections. Elections will be much harder to play games with. And that's why people are fighting it so hard. That's why politicians are fighting it so hard. They like rigging the game. They like having the original count going on and on and on and on for weeks until you just somehow miraculously find enough votes to rub the Republican right out of the race. You just saw it happen in California. The whole nation watched it happen in 2020. We now have proof in the state of Georgia that it happened. You gotta have only citizens voting, and only citizens who are registered to vote should be voting, and every voter should be able to prove who they are. It's just the starting. It's the bare minimum. Kevin McCullough coming right back. It's That Kevin Show.
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13: Jesus said, "This is the will of my Father, that everyone who beholds the Son and believes in him will have eternal life." Let's pray. Jesus, save me. Forgive me for all my sins. I will follow you, Jesus. If you would like prayer, you're welcome to call 267-367-LOVE. 267-367-LOVE.

0: welcome in. It's Thursday. We've got a big show yet to come. Lots of news and breaking stuff to talk about. And, you know, the Supreme Court's supposed to be handing stuff down. We're going to hopefully get to cover some of that before the day is done. But Andrew Columbia is back with us in our segment called How Do We Live? And this is the segment where we stop everything else. And we ask this big question before we move on to anything else. And that is very simply, how do we live if we are people of Jesus, if we are God's people? How do we live in a culture that dislikes him, sometimes hates him, sometimes is hostile towards him, also his word, and sometimes us? How do we go about constructing our life so that we are on mission, doing the gospel, and doing what is most beneficial for those around us? That's kind of the questions that we're asking in these segments each day. And we've been in Romans 13 this week, and Andrew is the senior pastor at Mount Carmel Bible Church in Mount Carmel, New York. Andrew, former NYPD as well. Government relating to the believer and the believer relating to government is always seemingly a controversial subject. I was just on a call yesterday with some staff members who are talking to some pastors about becoming partners with the show, and there's actually pastors that are a little bit afraid of talking about public policy or some of the things that our culture faces. But the church is meant to be salty, aren't we?
1: 100%.
0: So that brings us to verse 4 today.
1: Yeah, Kevin, let's dive right in. Looking forward to it.
0: Go ahead.
1: All right, Romans 13:4, for he is God's servant to you for good, but if you do wrong, you should be afraid, for he does not carry the executioner's sword for nothing. He is God's servant, an avenger who brings punishment on the wrongdoer. So what's the key thought there? I read it from the Amplified Version. It means this, that the civil authority is God's servant to you for good, but also an avenger who brings punishment on the wrongdoer. And you mentioned something earlier, Kevin, about the culture of our nation and especially the younger generation. Do they understand authority correctly and what it means to be corrected and to have someone in a position over you that has the ability to lead you in that right direction? That's important, and I think that's a problem with the culture today.
0: Well, so we're always wanting to be relevant, and on a practical matter, Andrew, there's this element that we can have the right mindset. We can, in our heart, say we're going to harbor the right feeling and desire to do the right thing. It is another thing for us to actually live this out. And as it pertains to today's verse, sometimes I feel like government doesn't want to do what is good for me. And I agree that we should, if we choose to do wrong, criminals should fear justice. But I don't consider that a bad thing. Like, I think that fear is restraining power against evil expanding in our culture. And when we understand our proper relationship to law and to the legal authorities and to the government, we actually make society safer and I think more godlike in the process. Am I just completely out to lunch on this?
1: No, I think you're right on target, Kevin. I think that's so important that we understand. And yes, you know, I think the overarching theme here, though, again, the word is always the foundational blueprint for the believer, is that it's part of God's restraining order against chaos. I mean, even though not all governmental authority has good motives and intents, maybe we can question it. A lot of people do on a regular basis. God is the one who established it. And that's why even in throughout chapter 13 of Romans, he says that people in leadership are God's ministers. And again, let's reflect on the fact that Paul wrote this during the Roman Empire and the reign of Nero.
0: Right.
1: So, I mean, that's pretty clear about divine order and the reason for governmental authority, the way it's being purposed and phrased here in scripture in the proper context.
0: Let's look at a few other insights that you've highlighted here about this verse in particular. The word servant. I was just talking, I ran my oldest son to camp today where he's serving as a counselor, and we were talking about how the counselors in training are not allowed to be commanded by the counselors to help them with tasks. And I said, you know, if you are a servant leader to the counselors in training, they'll voluntarily want to help you with tasks. And I was talking about the idea of servant leadership, but that word servant is used a lot. Paul uses it a lot. Jesus used it a lot. This is an important concept for us, but he actually calls government, the civil authority, God's servant to us. What does he mean with that word here?
1: Yeah, that's great. Again, from the Greek, the word means a minister, an attendant, one who serves with a purpose. And that is so important that we understand God's moral purposes, again, which we mentioned several times already, by protecting good and restraining evil. You know, I think when it comes to biblical framework, Christians fall short in concepts. In other words, when someone would ask me this question, what does it mean to be a Christian? How would I answer that? How would I respond? What does the Bible teach us about that? I use three words when someone asks me, what does it mean to be a Christian? Well, it means that I'm an ambassador for the kingdom of God. I represent the kingdom. I'm a steward. Everything I own belongs to God, and I steward it for his purposes, and I'm a servant. I'm called to serve others. Jesus modeled servant leadership at its best. Paul follows Jesus. He says, follow me as I follow Christ. We see this model in Scripture, and I think understanding the proper framework of our identity as Christians gives us better insight to using this text properly and applying it to our lives. Because, you know, when we read Scripture, it's not just information, it's revelation that we are to apply to our lives. So how do we apply it? You know, read, reflect, respond upon it, and apply it. That's important. So it's that biblical blueprint and framework that we need to grab hold of as our identity in Christ. That's how I see it.
0: Yeah. Verse 4 also says that for those who do wrong, God himself does not carry the executioner's sword for nothing. I mean, that sounds intimidating. It's supposed to.
1: Yeah, absolutely. I mean, sword is makira, a short sword, a symbol of real enforcement. Authority without consequence becomes suggestion. And that's so important. You know, I was a police officer. I wore a uniform, a badge, a gun. I had a belt with different pieces of equipment on that belt. That uniform, that authority had power to be executed that went along with it. So it's important that we understand that governing authorities do have power.
0: And again, that's one of those forces that restrains bad and helps good prosper. But you also go on to say that the civil servant is also God's servant. The verse says, an avenger who brings punishment. Now, an avenger, you know, I immediately think of Captain America and Iron Man.
1: Right.
0: This isn't far off from that, actually, is it?
1: No. Absolutely not. Why do people love these type of characters? Because they see the justice prevailing in the midst of great evil. And that word avenger in the Greek is eidikos, which means one who executes justice or penalty. So Paul's saying that government has a legitimate role in punishing evil. It's important that we understand that. A lot of people don't have that framework or mindset when it comes to government. But that's what Paul is teaching us here through this verse. So God gives government authority to reward what is good, restrain what is evil, and preserve civil order. Without divine order, there's always chaos.
0: And chaos is where the enemy thrives. So let me ask you this. You're all your years on the force, and now you're in the pulpit. There's always these debates that people that I think are more theoretical and insulated in their style of living than most of us like to have. You know, they sit in their ivory towers. They discuss theories of law enforcement and laws and so forth. Does the enforcement of law truly help reduce crime?
1: In my perspective, from my experience as a police officer and pastor and chaplain, absolutely. And again, you know, we see in Scripture, there's examples of the Roman centurion, who was someone in authority who governed over people who were not his own people. He governed over Jews, but because of the way he exercised his authority in a good way, honoring their God, we see that they came under his authority and served him well.
0: Yeah.
1: So when you know how to use authority correctly and you stand for justice and righteousness, there is responsibility, power, and execution that is exhibited through that. That's through my experience.
0: Well, you actually say when government protects life and punishes crime and defends the innocent and promotes justice, it is operating within its God-given lane. And that might be a very pagan government that doesn't even acknowledge him. But if they're doing those things, they're doing God's will for the people because it is the right thing. All right, we've got a lot more to get to on tomorrow's big weekend, week-ending edition of How Do We Live. We'll look at verse 5. But Andrew Columbia, thank you for all that you've done this week. We appreciate it.
1: Thank you, Kevin. It's been a pleasure.
0: You got it. Kevin McCullough coming right back from Times Square. Don't go away.
2: Stick around for more of That Kevin next.
3: A pro-life message will accompany 4th of July this year.
4: The group Created Equal is organizing demonstrations in Washington, D.C. from June 30th through Independence Day to remind Americans of the plight of unborn babies. Created Equal spokesman Mark Harrington says, quote, "Our founder's vision is not complete, and it will remain incomplete until preborn children are protected and abortion is outlawed in America." Demonstrations will take place on Capitol Hill, at the Supreme Court, and on the National Mall. Michael Harrington reporting.
3: The fight over abortion pills continues across the country. Louisiana sued the FDA last year over the agency's 2023 decision to remove an in-person dispensing requirement for abortion drugs. This summer, the Fifth Circuit Court of Appeals is expected to consider Louisiana's appeal of a district court's decision to deny the state a preliminary injunction against the FDA. This is SRN News.
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12: Jesus said, "This is the will of my Father, that everyone who beholds the Son and believes in him will have eternal life." Let's pray. Jesus, save me. Forgive me for all my sins. I will follow you, Jesus. 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

0: right, welcome back. Kevin McCullough, glad to have you with us.
1: We have much to get to on the show. In fact, coming up top of the next hour, I've got another headline that really should have been bantied far and wide. It wasn't, but I will, because I think it's that important. So if that's a little bit of a hint, a mystery, come join us. As we're kicking off a brand new week, I just want you to remember the kids in the Angel Tree camping program. And I'm asking for your help. I'm asking for your help to bless the child. I'm asking for your help to bless the mom and dad. The moms and dads in this scenario are interesting because they're obviously flawed people. They ended up in prison. But they're also seeking redemption in that they have gone through the prison fellowship discipleship program, the Bible study program, and upon completion of that, they have been given the opportunity to nominate their child for a week of camp. Now, not all prisoners do it. Some have a lot of shame still attached to what they're dealing with, and they don't. But the parents that have specifically nominated their children because there's two things that they want out of this. They want their child to find the same Jesus that they have found, and they want their child to know that their mom and dad have thought of them. And the only way that they get to have Angel Tree Camp, these kids, is if mom and dad do this. Please go to thatkevinshow.com. 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There's no random company out there looking for, you know, children of convicts that are just putting people on buses and sending them to camp. This is a very personal, one-on-one, parent-to-child gift that you get to facilitate in the process of your gift. And I just want you to imagine what it's like to join my campaign and send prisoners' kids for a week of fun, fresh air, Christ-centered activities, life transformation in terms of recreation, but relationships, counselors, fellow campers. So go to thatkevinshow.com, click on the Angel Tree banner at the top. In the short time I've been telling you about it, we've sent over 57 children to camp this month. But I've got about another 100 and a couple still waiting. Every year, Angel Tree Camp gets these kids out of bed, out of bad neighborhoods, and away from gangs and drugs, and whisks them out into the fresh air. They get to experience what it is to be around Christian counselors and adults and people that are wise. And they so desperately need this interaction. The transformation that can happen in only 1 week of camp is really heartwarming. And you're wondering how much impact your donation might have. Well, listen to the words of a friend from fellow Prison Fellowship. David Moy is one of the people at Prison Fellowship. And he had these thoughts about what it means.
2: You know, I gave my life to Christ when I was a teenager at a Christian camp, so I personally know the power of what God can do at camp. I mean, you can only do three things with your money. You can spend it, you can save it, or you can give it. And I think giving it to an Angel Tree camping scholarship is going to be the best week of somebody's year. It's going to be a break from chaos that they wouldn't otherwise have. And that's money well given, money well spent.
1: 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It's at the top. 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
1: Well, Maria, first off, thank you for having me here. 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

0: Welcome back to That Kevin Show, thatkevinshow.com, for everything you need related to the show. Always trying to keep our eye on as many important issues across the board as we can. Sometimes it's the top headline of the day. Sometimes it's stuff that's buried in the back pages where the mainstream media will never cover it. And in the 2024 election, one of the things that I think I singularly harped on that very few did in the media is the whole issue of protecting our daughters, protecting their safe spaces, protecting the integrity of their lives through having agency over themselves, and what that means when you're coming in up against this gender ideology stuff that has really seemed to sweep the nation. And I, you know, everybody thought, well, getting Trump elected would solve it. He has certainly helped. He's done everything that he can as the president to lean and kind of lead in the right direction. But there are still states that are not. There are still municipalities that are choosing to be obstinate about this. And Neerja Deshpande rejoins us from the Independent Women's Forum to discuss all of this. Neerja, it's good to see you. Telling me in the break that the problem now is New Mexico. What are the New Mexican state authorities doing?
1: Yeah, so New Mexico has all sorts of policies, as many blue states do, that, you know, essentially allow schools and in some ways almost not quite mandate, but quasi-mandate them to just let the school trans kids behind parents' backs. You have these sorts of policies on the books that allow schools to just get away with that sort of thing. And then, you know, you also have just a failure to protect women's spaces, a failure to protect girls' spaces, a failure to protect children. And ultimately, I mean, the schools there are really not doing well to begin with. They are ranked at the very, very bottom in education. So you have to wonder, you know, why are the schools focusing on transing kids and, you know, promoting this ridiculous ideology when they should be teaching kids how to read and focusing on that?
0: As someone who watches education closely across the country, what is your answer to that question? Why are they doing it? What would they say is the reason for emphasizing that, using state resources on that, using time and money on that, as opposed to helping their kids do better on reading and writing and science and history?
1: I think it's ideology. I think it's that there's a few committed ideologues sitting in these schools. I don't think most teachers are activists. I don't think most teachers are even necessarily hyper-liberal. I don't think most constituents agree. In fact, Independent Women has done a lot of polling that shows that, you know, most New Mexicans do not want kids transed without parental consent in schools. But what's happening is that, you know, you have a small minority of activists, and those activists just control everything. They dominate everything. I mean, I don't know if you saw the New York elections a couple of days ago.
0: Yes.
1: Yeah. Sadly, I mean, all these.
0: I lived through them. Yes.
1: Oh, yeah. Yeah. I mean, it's crazy, right? Like, you have these insane socialists being elected to power, or almost elected. I think there were some primaries that are effectively going to go to Democrats in the fall. But you have these completely insane people. And I mean, the majority of New Yorkers didn't vote for that. Right. You know, you actually, it's there's still a lot of normal people who don't want that, who don't want crazy socialists running everything. But unfortunately, they're loud, and whoever's loudest wins. And I think that's really what's happened in New Mexico.
0: But at some point, there's got to be like a baseline of fact that we all start with. And the truth is, you can't change a chromosome that is coded the way it's coded. And whatever else you do to the body, however else you want to change it, the chromosome itself, you cannot change. And at the end of the day, that's what determines who and what we are.
1: Yeah, I entirely agree. And I mean, I think we are unfortunately a post-fact society. We're also increasingly a post-literate society, which, you know, people, you know, I mean, New Mexico is certainly not doing a good job at that either. You know, it's not

0: When the world is just too much, turn it off and turn on positive, encouraging K-Love.
1: I'm gonna praise.
0: World
1: I'll
0: off.
1: Praise
0: K-Love on.
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5: For the boy, right? It's not compassionate to, I mean, they call it gender affirming care, right? We need to affirm these kids, but you're actually just affirming a falsehood. That's just lying. There's no, you can't affirm something that's false, right? You can affirm
6: what IWF has done too with the work with the detransitioners is that you guys have exposed the reality that the gender affirming side of the equation pushes people into the transition. But if they have a qualm of conscience, if they have a moment of where they say, I'm not sure about this anymore, I'm not sure I want to do this, there is zero help getting them back to base, you know, level. And that's where I think this is so insidious, because once you introduce hormones and puberty blockers and surgeries and other things, you have now begun to permanently scar their biology in ways that has lifelong consequences to it. I just think that's criminal.
5: It is, but I mean, on a hopeful note, you know, Texas has now opened the first detransitioner clinic, so they're trying to actually, you know, put funds and research and medical care toward the care of detransitioners. I think, you know, that should be in every state.
6: Yeah. All right, Neerja Deshpande, always appreciate your contributions. Thank you for being here.
5: Thank you so much for having me.
6: Got it. Kevin McCullough coming back from

0: been a long time since I've been this excited about a movie like The Story of Everything. The Story of Everything is everything, a truly amazing cinematic masterpiece revealing the hidden hand behind the universe, directly responds to the theory that creation, including us people, just sort of happened out of nothing. 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
3: It's That Kevin Show, thatkevinshow.com for everything related, including helping us get these final kids. There are now 47 that still need someone to speak for them for summer camp, and we have through the end of the week. Friends, we could do this. We could do this. We are within range. If just 47 people listening to the sound of my voice would say, I'll take care of one child, I'll get one child to camp, we could do this. We could actually do this. It looked like when we were early on that we weren't going to come anywhere near our goal because they had some broken phone lines and there were some other problems. But friends, you've made a valiant effort, and now there are 115 kids that are going to summer camp, and we're so grateful for that. But that means there are 47 that have not been spoken for, 47 children whose parents are in prison that will not get to experience a week of Christian camp where the gospel will be presented to them, where they will have the chance to make friends, friends who understand and can identify with what they're going through in life because they're going through the same thing. And counselors at the camp that formerly were Angel Tree kids and know what these kids are going through and loving on them and answering their questions and helping them and forming lifelong relationships with them. Friends, here my 16-year-old, who's a counselor this year at a Christian camp, he just started, and he came home the other day after the first day of camp, and I said, what was it like? And he said, Dad, I felt so good. And I said, why'd you feel good? He goes, because there was a kid who was really sad, and he had lost his backpack, and everybody was, you know, pretty busy and everything else. He said, I just took the time, and I walked around with him, and I helped him find it, and I found it, and we found the backpack. And he said thank you to me, and he was so grateful, and it just changed his whole day. He said, Dad, that's why I do camp. Friends, the counselors at the Angel Tree camp are like that on steroids. These kids didn't lose backpacks. They've lost their lives. Their parents are in prison. And the counselors are walking around, loving on them, praying with, helping them understand what the gospel means for them, introducing them to Jesus, helping them to find Jesus when their parents have just found Jesus in prison, and they want their kids to find Jesus. They don't want their kids to find Jesus in prison. They want their kids to find Jesus out of prison. And that's what the Angel Tree counselors are helping them do. And friends, this is just a life-changing experience. And we had a list of 162 names, and there are 47 names left on that list. And we have today, tomorrow, Saturday, and Sunday. We are done on Sunday. I need your help now. I need your help to go and to help a child get to camp. It is urgent that we do this. We cannot sit on our laurels. We cannot just let these kids be ignored and rot in their, you know, not great places all summer. They're going to have a lot of time to spend in those places. Let's get them to a Christian camp for a week. And it's only $200. If you were to try to put a kid in a camp around here in the tri-state area, it would cost you $500 to $1,000 depending on the camp, just for the week of camp. But here you have the opportunity to help a child find Jesus and the outdoors and God and His creation and all the good things that He's done for them. 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We need your help. And I'm just hopeful and prayerful that 47 people between now and Sunday will hear my voice and say, you know what? 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
6: With SRN News, I'm Mary Rose. Tensions continue to flare as the U.S. and Iran exchange strikes in the Persian Gulf. Iran launched attacks on Tehran and Kuwait following U.S. strikes in the further test of the fragile ceasefire agreement signed by both countries. The attacks come after U.S. forces carried out a second wave of strikes against Iran in response to Iranian drones targeting ships in the Strait of Hormuz. TSA is breaking to screen nearly 19 million air travelers across the 4th of July holiday period. A TSA senior official says security checkpoints are fully staffed and prepared to welcome these travelers and handle the large passenger volumes during the June 30th through July the 6th period. The highest traffic is expected on July the 2nd. This is SRN News.
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7: Your Sunday night forecast here in the Denver metro area, mostly clear and breezy overnight, very pleasant temperatures in the lower 60s. For Monday, lots of sunshine, daytime highs in the lower 90s with clear starry skies expected Monday night, lows down to 60. And for Tuesday and for Wednesday, we're looking at high pressure in control, sunny, dry conditions, daytime highs in the lower 90s, overnight lows in the lower 60s. Thursday, even warmer temperatures in the forecast, near 95 with wall-to-wall sunshine in the forecast. I'm meteorologist Patrice Sutter.
8: Current temperature,
9: 90 degrees.
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0: ahead. Everything you need to know about the top headlines of the day and a perspective that will give you some eternity to it. 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It's Kevin McCullough, Monday through Friday, on That Kevin Show. And now, from the Connors and Sullivan Broadcast Studios, the man who is not what he wants to be, but is way grateful that he's not who he used to be, here's
1: Welcome back. Kevin McCullough, glad to have you with us. You may have heard me over the last few days. I've been reminiscing about my childhood. I've been reminiscing about a little place in a little tiny town called Ringgold, Louisiana. Why did I bring up Ringgold, Louisiana? It's if you go to Shreveport, Louisiana, which few people know, and you turn south and you go for about 45 miles, you'll find it right there in western Louisiana. But it was a little place that as a child, if I recited memory verses and said them to people at my church, through a little curriculum that we had, I got to go for 5.5 days and spend a week just taking in the Bible, making friends with people my age, etc. They had a program where you could eventually become a counselor and get to stay longer. And my summers became obsessive about getting to camp and getting to spend as much time there as I possibly could. Had a lot of discipleship that happened in my life, learned a lot about the Lord. We had a little time every night just before dinner where they would play some music across the campus of the camp, and we would take our Bibles, and for 10 whole minutes, get this, 10 whole minutes, we would sit by ourselves, read our Bibles, and pray and reflect upon the good things that God had given us in the last 24 hours. Have you taken 10 minutes today to think about anything for 10 minutes at a time? I have a hard time finding 10 minutes to just do that about anything, much less scripture. But that's the power of what a Christian camp can be in the life of a young person. Tom Tradup is back with me. We're talking about Angel Tree Camps, which operate in all 50 states across the United States. Kids
2: yes.
1: in every state get to go. And Tom, I'm assuming that a lot of people that listen had a camp experience of some sort, but for those of us that went to Christian camps, we know the powerful imprint that it left on us when it came to our walk with God.
2: Right, because I have visions of you, by the way, in Lederhosen, you know, little Kevin running around with your Keds sneakers.
1: This was just...
2: The Keds will help you jump higher and run faster.
1: Yeah, I guess.
2: But yeah, it's true, Kevin. The camp experience can't be beat. It's a memory that most of us have. And the children that we're talking about who have a mom or dad who are unfortunately incarcerated because of some crime that they did, they're paying their debt to society. And these kids are often forgotten, as I like to say, we think of them as the you know, real victims of crime because they've done nothing wrong themselves. And they get trapped in a hot city, in a bad neighborhood, maybe with a caregiver who isn't, might be wonderful, might be a grandparent or somebody who's taking care of them, or might be somebody they got shunted off to who's a cousin, and they're just ignored. And this is an opportunity for somebody to step up, hopefully open their heart and their wallet to help your campaign to send these kids to Angel Tree Camp. You mentioned they're in all 50 states, and that's true. And this is the time when people are getting ready to make their plans for camp. And a $200 donation, or whatever you can give, obviously if you spare $50 and three other people do it, that's another $200. Each $200 hit sends another child camp. To camp.
1: Yeah.
2: And it's such a wonderful experience for them to get out of the city, to maybe for the first time experience fresh air and Christian fellowship and good meals. And the counselors are such wonderful people. You mentioned your experience, Kevin. And I've been, Larry Elder, who's one of our other Salem hosts, and I went to an Angel Tree camp in California. And it literally changed our lives just to be with those kids, to watch them and see them transform from introverts into these wonderful kids who are so excited to learn about Jesus, to learn about what it's like to have God give you direction in your life. And we really are just so excited to be able to be part of that again this year.
1: you can't help but feel that those emotions, those feelings, those understandings, those deeper insights are going to be impacting their lives for years to come because of this. And I'm just excited that we get to put kids in that situation. We do so much as a culture to put kids in really hardship terms a lot. And sometimes that's the fault of their parents. Sometimes it's culture. Sometimes it's society. But what about this? What about doing something that just it's an unadulterated good that the kid gets to experience, and many of them come to know Jesus?
2: And when you think about it, Kevin, everything you said is absolutely right. But when you think about it, let's say it's a smaller gift. Let's say somebody wants to donate $50. $50, you can't take your family to see the new Super Mario Brothers movie and have a bag of popcorn for $50. Yet with that same money and combined with other donors from other people to your program, we can literally change a child's life for eternity. Yeah. And it is so important that everybody think of things in that mode rather than going, I'm not ever going to meet the 162 kids that Kevin's talking about. We probably won't. We may meet them somewhere else someday, and we may get our thanks then, but that's not why we're doing it. We're doing it because Prison Fellowship, Angel Tree Program, their camping program is such a wonderful blessing to be part of. That's why we do it every year. And every year, people get excited about it. People like to do that. And I've had many, many people who've talked to me over the years and said, we made a decision to cut back on our family vacation by one day, and we donated to Angel Tree to help two kids or three kids. You can do the math. If it's $200 to send a child to Angel Tree camp for a week, maybe you can spare a little more than that. And if you can't, any amount will really help.
1: Yeah. Well, and I know that my my audience consistently gives to the projects that we talk about. I think $200 is a lot of money for some, but friends, there are a lot of you listening that you could do that in your sleep, and there are some of you that could do a $2,000 gift or a $20,000 gift and get a lot of these kids to camp this summer. So I'm gonna lean in on you. Whatever the Lord tells you to do, that's what you're supposed to do. Whatever He moves your heart to do, that's what you're supposed to do. I'm just going to tell you, it takes $200 to get one child and their name marked off the list. And what we want to focus on is getting all 162. I don't want to rest until all 162 are spoken for and are on their way to camp this summer, because I think it's going to be life-changing for them. And Tom, when you think about it, there's so much data on this. You can talk about it till the cows come home. But if you don't interrupt the cycle of criminal activity, bad behavior, tough circumstances, if you don't interrupt the cycle, it does repeat. You go to the phone, pull out your smartphone, put this number in, 888-206-2794, and hit send, 888-206-2794, and just make that call. It'll take about 2 minutes. It shouldn't take more than that to get the gift given. If you prefer to do it online, either from your handheld device or a laptop or a desktop of some sort, just go to thatkevinshow.com. Click the banner at the top of the page with the smiling child. He's going to camp. He's so happy. Let's make more of them happy. thatkevinshow.com. Click the banner at the top of the page, or just dial that number, 888-206-2794, 888-206-2794. And when you do, your gift is 100% tax deductible. Not that you should give for that reason. I'm not sending anybody like a special presents to say thank you. The thank you is going to be, you're going to change a kid's life. And that kid is going to be a different person after they go to camp this summer. And we all are going to win because of that. 888-206-2794, 888-206-2794. Kevin McCullough, coming right back.
3: It happens quietly. No warning label, no recall notice, no breaking news alert. Dog food recalls happen more than you think. Salmonella, aflatoxins, vitamin D levels toxic enough to cause kidney failure, and most owners never find out until it's too late. Right now, today, you could be feeding your dog something already flagged, and you'd have no idea. 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
15: Jesus said, "This is the will of my Father, that everyone who beholds the Son and believes in him will have eternal life." 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Jesus, save me. Forgive me for all my sins. I will follow you, Jesus. 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

0: Kevin Show, thatkevinshow.com. Kevin McCullough, glad to have you with us. Yes, I have a little bit of a lisp. I'm still recovering from some of the injuries, but we're grateful to be where we are. Because when you look around and you see where you could be, it should bring about a deep sense of gratitude for all the good that God has brought you. And from one of those perspectives, specifically in my own life, every time we would get to this stage of the year where the weekends start getting bright and warm and maybe even hot, and you think about swimming and you think about air conditioning and you think about fun and you think about all the stuff that summer will bring about, for me, when I was a kid growing up, it was always about getting to go to camp. I wanted to be at camp so bad. Camp was such a fun place to be. And I was not the son of an incarcerated parent, but I did have parents who were going through some stress. My mom had cancer. There were some other things that were weighing down in our home my final few years that I was able to go to camp. And the importance of the Christian fellowship and the people that loved on me and all the rest of it, it just made such a world of difference. And I didn't face one-tenth of the things that the kids that are in the Angel Tree program face before they get there. So I can only imagine if camp had that kind of, like, exponential impact on me, how much it has on a kid who is really insecure about everything related to their future, where their parents are, will they even remember them when they get out of prison, what's going on, etc. Steve Collins is back with us, and Steve is one of the senior camp directors for Angel Tree, and he's been at it for 25 years. He's a veteran at it. But Steve, you know the magic. There is something about taking a kid from a sweatbox public housing project and putting him in the beautiful outdoor experience, fresh air, bright stars at night. If you live in a major city, you may not have ever seen stars in the sky at night, because in the city they're hard to see. But in the in places like where the Angel Tree camps are in all 50 states, wide open skies, beautiful, breathtaking stars at night, and things like horseback riding or learning new games and making new friends and doing all these things. These are emotional power bombs that go off in the heart of the kid. I mean, it's just like they've never experienced it before. It's like having lived your whole life just watching black and white movies, and then you see a movie in color for the first time. You're like, what? It's that kind of overwhelming, in a good way, sensory experience. Talk about what kind of impact that has on the heart of the child, especially as they may be coming for their first time.
1: Mm-hmm. Yeah, it's amazing how much of an impact. It's hard to overstate the impact that outdoor setting has on these kids, because, yeah, for so many of them, they barely ever step foot off of concrete. And so when they get into this outdoor setting, there's been studies that show that getting into the outdoor setting relieves stress. It calms the anxiety that these kids live with on a daily basis, and it opens up their minds to new possibilities. And so getting out into nature, hiking down a trail through a pine forest, or riding a zip line between oak trees, or swimming in a lake that maybe is a little too cold to be comfortable, but it's just an invigorating experience. You know, these types of things that kids would not get to experience in the city, they get to experience in that outdoor setting. And when kids get into the outdoor setting and they see the stars, like you said, and they hear the birds chirping, and they see the trees swaying in the breeze, it opens their minds to the Creator, that God is a very loving, present God, and He has created something beautiful in this world. And it's not just about concrete and stress.
0: Well, I think you touched on something there that in classical education we talk about a lot, but we don't do a lot of classical education anymore, and that is beauty is one of those things, one of God's gifts to us. And we see it in nature. We see it in the design of the sky and clouds and sun and the deep blue and everything else. But it is possible, and I just say this as someone who lived in Chicago and New York for a long time, it is possible for people to live in these places and to never truly experience anything that we would call classically beautiful in terms of God's design. And I think that speaks as much to their heart and to their mind and soul and experience as even some of the relational things, which are also extremely big. But it's the aesthetic of where camp happens that I think also brings them into a different experience.
1: Mm-hmm. Yeah. Yeah. When they get outside of that what they're normally experiencing outside of their regular routine, but then also outside of their normal setting, and they begin to experience new things, it does something in their brains. They start to recognize that my life can be different than what I have experienced. And so when they're every day, they're like, I live on this street in this neighborhood, and this is how the people in my world act, and this is how people succeed in my world, and maybe that's gang violence or whatever. When they get into a camp setting, an outdoor setting, and they get new experiences, they realize, oh, I can ride a horse. I can ride a zip line. I can swim in a lake. I can hike in the woods. Maybe I can even learn how to build a campfire. You know, these types of things that were never part of their mindset normally. When you give them those new experiences, they start to think, maybe my whole trajectory of my life can be different. I don't have to just follow the routine of what I've seen in my neighborhood. I can make different decisions for myself because I've experienced it this week at camp.
0: Yeah, I think that's so important. Friends, here's how we get the kids there. Go to thatkevinshow.com and click the Angel Tree banner at the top of the page. thatkevinshow.com, click the banner at the top of the page. thatkevinshow.com, click the Angel Tree banner at the top of the page. And if you want to type it in manually, you could also go to angeltree.org/Kevin. That'll also get you there. But the easiest way to remember it is just to go to thatkevinshow.com and click the banner at the top of the page, and that'll take you right through to Angel Tree Camp and the opportunity. Now, let's talk a little bit about the financial side of this, Steve, because, you know, my bride and I, we have three camp-aged kids, and they, you know, they're of that stage where we're looking at sleepaway camps, and in the tri-state area, for quality Christian camps, it's $500 to $1,000 per kid to go away for a week of camp. And that would be a lot to ask someone to do on behalf of an Angel Tree child when maybe they can't even afford to do that for their own kids. But Angel Tree has a price point of $200. And I'm curious as to what does that mean? Do they get the same quality of camp that they would otherwise? Because it's important that these kids have that good experience.
1: Yeah, absolutely. So, you know, we partner with 270 camps all over across the country to provide
0: all 50 states, by the way. All 50 states, there's Angel Tree camps.
1: There's, yeah, we've got camp available for kids in every state. And so we build these partnerships with camps that have really high quality programs. And so they're not losing anything on quality. The $200 is kind of an average price point, but we're able to get these kids to camp. And part of the reason that the camp cost is lower than you might see at other camps is that a lot of our partners, they are very intentional about reaching this particular demographic. Mm-hmm. They really want to reach kids that would not have the opportunity to go to camp somewhere else. And so they've intentionally kept their prices low in order to be able to provide these camping opportunities for these kids. And so, we're giving kids a full week of camp. In most cases, we have a few partners that offer a shorter session. And some parents prefer that, you know, especially sending the kids away for the first time. They might prefer a shorter session to try things out. But we definitely provide a high quality program. Kids are going to get a lot of fun experiences, and they're going to hear the gospel.
0: Well, and that's, again, the most important part, friends, because the goal of all of this is to bring Jesus into the life of this family. And if you're just joining us and you're saying, Kevin, how does the program even work? Well, it starts with the parent who's incarcerated. That parent has, on some level, been associated with the Prison Fellowship Program in prison. They've completed their Bible study program. Many of them are still studying with the Prison Fellowship program. Some of them have accepted Jesus. A vast majority of them do. And as they are going through the different levels of what they're able to do in the prison program, they're given the opportunity. At Christmas time, they give them the opportunity to nominate their kid to receive a present on behalf of them, and that's where Angel Tree got started. So here's what I need you to do. Go to thatkevinshow.com, thatkevinshow.com. Click the Angel Tree banner at the top of the page. We don't have a phone number that'll work for you 24 hours a day, so I just want you to go straight to the website and do this, because we're losing time, and I don't want to leave any of the 162 kids that we started with. I don't want to leave any of them out. I want to make sure we get all 162 of them to camp this year. ThatKevinShow.com. Click the Angel Tree banner at the top of the page. Go right now.
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3: A new book at Young Americans in Church.
4: According to a new study by Lifeway Research, members of Generation Z are going to church more than they used to, but they are not doing a very good job of applying what they learn in the pews to their daily life. Lifeway spokesman Chuck Peters says, quote, "My biggest concern for Gen Z is not that they are disconnected from the church. Our research shows that Gen Z is deeply involved. The greater concern is that they're not being deeply formed." Michael Harrington reporting.
3: The Egyptian courts have sentenced a Christian to 5 years at hard labor for posting videos on YouTube that compare the beliefs of Christianity with those of Islam. Augustimos Salman was found guilty of contempt of religion and misuse of social media. The case illustrates the plight of Christians in Egypt, where they make up just 10% of the population. While the Egyptian government rarely appears on any list of the worst persecutors in the world. This is SRN News.
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2: Here he is from New York. That Kevin. Kevin McCullough.
0: Welcome back. Kevin McCullough, glad to have you with us at Kevin Show. We are talking about young people and having their lives completely transformed, turned upside down in the best way possible, through Angel Tree Camp. And it is a vision of Prison Fellowship, which was started by Chuck Colson many years ago, to not only help parents not be recidivists, but if they are convicted of a crime, actually have their lives redeemed, find Jesus, start over, begin again, have a new birth. I've read something about that in the New Testament. I think that's pretty biblical. But not only that, because of the damage that's been done to these families from the criminal behavior, from the activity. They want to help try to put these families back together again. And the Angel Tree program, that's really the focus of it. It's to make sure the kids are not forgotten by their parent. It's to make sure that the kids know that God loves them more than their parent does. And it's to bring together a redeemed heart in the life of the parent and a redeemed heart in the life of the child. And friends, reconciliation can happen out of that. And this can be a family reconciliating program that just does a world of good, not only stopping the cycle of crime, but going on to accomplish good things. Steve Collins is back with us. And Steve, you've been the senior camp director for Angel Tree for a while. And I know that every kid that comes in has a story. But there are some that stand out, I'm sure. So talk to me about one that may have gotten your attention or tugged at your heart as it played out with Angel Tree Camping.
1: Yeah, thank you. I have one particular story that comes to mind. I was able last year to actually talk with a former Angel Tree camper, and he was very kind to let me share his story. And his name is Jediah. And Jediah, when he was a child, his father was incarcerated. He lived with his grandmother. The father signed Jediah up for Angel Tree Christmas. So Jediah was able to receive that Christmas gift on behalf of his incarcerated father, along with the gospel message and a note from his father. And it helped build that connection. And then he found out about Angel Tree Camping, that he could attend camp on a scholarship. And so Jediah's grandmother signed him up for the camp that he wanted to go to, and so that was probably mid-spring that he signed up for camp. And then tragedy struck. Jediah's father passed away just about a month before Jediah was scheduled to go to camp. His grandmother was naturally hesitant, like, should I still send him away to camp when his father just died? And Jediah shared with me, he was very closed off during this time. You know, he did not know how to really process the grief that he was experiencing. His grandmother asked him if he still wanted to go to camp, and he was willing to give it a try. The grandmother called the camp to finally explain the situation, said, do you think he would be okay? And the camp said, we will take really good care of him and we'll be attentive. And we'll let you know if it doesn't work out. You know, you can always pick him up. So Jediah went to camp. He got there. There was lots of energy, lots of fun taking place. But Jediah, feeling very closed off, just kind of sat down alone by himself. One of the camp counselors saw this happening. So he went over and sat down beside him and just kind of started talking with him and connecting with him right where he was at. And helping to build some trust and to embrace camp. And so during this camp week, they have actually a very special time during the camp week. They build a small stone wall, and all the kids at camp are able to add a stone to that wall to symbolize something that they've lost or something that they're leaving behind at camp. And so Jediah knew, you know, his big thing was he had lost his father. And so he added a stone to that wall. And he kind of announced what that stone represented and shared with the people around him his grief. And in that moment, he was able to open up and really share all of the pain and the heartache that he was experiencing. And this camp community came around him and supported him and prayed with him. And it was just a real breakthrough moment. Now, Jediah later shared with me that week at camp had done more for him than months of therapy had done before and after camp, because it was just a transformational moment for him at camp. And so he went back to camp the next year and went back again and is working his way up through their junior leadership program so that he was actually able to be a counselor at camp last summer. And so it's just a beautiful story about how camp can reach a child in the deepest, darkest place and really minister to the needs that they have.
0: Yeah, wow. Friends, that is a real snapshot of what your gift launches. Your gift is the starting point. It's the thing that flips the light switch on so that the light can come on in these kids' lives. And without it, the light stays off. But my plea with you is, will you help at least one child this summer find Jesus through Angel Tree Camp. And in the same at the same time, in many instances, it did not work out in Jediah's case, but in many instances, you're bringing back together a child and a parent in a way that is true reconciliation. The parent is incarcerated, but this is a way that they can tell their child that they're loved, they're not forgotten, they're still remembered, and it's just so powerful. Please, please, please go to the website, thatkevinshow.com, and click the banner at the top of the page. It takes about 2 minutes to make that happen, and when it's done, there's another kid taken off my list and ready to go to camp this summer. thatkevinshow.com, thatkevinshow.com, all one word, thatkevinshow.com, and click the Angel Tree banner at the top of the page. Kevin McCullough, very glad to have you with us. Coming right back from New York, Uncle Webb.
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0: Welcome back. It is That Kevin Show, thatkevinshow.com, and that's where you go to help a child find a Christian summer camp this year, Angel Tree Camp. And not just any kid. People have asked me, Kev, why is Angel Tree Camp so special? And I say, well, it's actually a really in-depth program, because what happens is the Angel Tree children are suffering not because of choices that they made, but because of choices that their parents had made. Sometimes one or both of their parents happen to be incarcerated. And as they are in the prison and going through the prison fellowship program inside the prison, completing a Bible study program and doing some other things, they are given the opportunity to then nominate their child for a scholarship to go to a summer Christian camp. And you may say, well, of all the things in the world, why would they choose to do that? Because Prison Fellowship understands how important this camp experience can be in interrupting the recidivism cycle of not just the inmate, but their family. Kids that have parents in prison that don't have people that intervene actively in their life, a lot of times end up going to prison themselves. So Angel Tree, from their Christmas gifting program to their Angel Tree camping program, they're all about intervening in the life of the child, especially while the parent's not able to be there, but kind of on behalf of the parent in many instances, where the parent has remorse, has sought redemption for what they've done. They've studied scripture. They've accepted Jesus. They've said, hey, I want to know more about this, and I want my child to know more about this. And that's how these children actually get nominated for these scholarships. Now, I have a list of names that still has about 150 children on it, and we want every one of them to receive a scholarship to go to Angel Tree Camp this summer. Here to discuss is Steve Collins, who's the Senior Program Manager at Angel Tree Camping. He's got about 25 years of firsthand experience in Christian camp ministry. And Steve, I'm sure you've had the same conversation. How do you tell people the difference in Angel Tree Camp and the camps that you've worked at in the past?
1: Well, you know, there are some key things. We have, in Angel Tree, we've got two types of partner camps. Some of them are more traditional camps, and so Angel Tree kids are able to attend a traditional camp environment. And then we have what we call focused camps, and these are camps that have a focus or an intention in reaching specifically Angel Tree kids or kids with incarcerated parents. And in those instances, the kids are able to get specialized programming at camp. So, you know, you've got the regular camp stuff, you know, the camp activities, the games, the s'mores, the archery, you know, the crafts, all these great things that we think of when we think of camp. But then at the same time, they're able to bring in speakers who can maybe have a history of incarceration or know what it's like to have an incarcerated parent. And so they can relate to the kids in a very special way. And they can have discussion groups where the kids can open up about what it's like to have an incarcerated parent. And one of the most powerful things that we hear from parents who attend these camps is that my child learned that they're not the only one. A lot of these kids go around feeling like, I've got an incarcerated parent. I've got to keep that under wraps. I've got to, you know, keep that away from public knowledge, you know, because they feel, you know, a level of shame for whatever reason. And so when they go to an Angel Tree camp and they find out that all these kids have an incarcerated parent, it frees them to talk openly about how they feel. And when the kids feel that freedom to talk about it, then they're able to not only express their feelings, but they're able to receive healing and growth and compassion from the camp staff and find out how, even though maybe I've got a separation from my biological parent, God is a father who loves me and he cares for me and he's present with me right now. And so it's a very special experience for those kids.
0: Well, we want to give that focused experience to the children whose names are on my list, because every one of them has an incarcerated parent. Every one of them wonders day to day, am I loved? Am I forgotten? Did my mom or dad forget about me when they went to prison? This is actually one of those really unique opportunities where when you give your gift, $200 to send a child to Angel Tree Camp, when you give that gift, It actually is done in the name of the parent. The parent is actually given some credit, if you will, for getting that kid to camp from the standpoint that they're remembered and the child knows that that they were important enough to their mom or dad that they were nominated for this program. And by the way, they don't just hand out the opportunity. The mom or dad have gone through prison fellowships in prison program where they are studying scripture, they are listening to Bible teaching, they are being confronted with their own sin. Most of them come to faith in Jesus along the way, and as a result, their hearts are naturally overjoyed and

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6: 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You'll see it. 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
3: All right, welcome back. Coming up at the end of the show, I've got some thoughts on something that happened last night that I just want to make sure that I say, because I've been thinking it all year, and it's one of those things where I've complained so badly about some of the things that have gone so wrong, particularly in culture, particularly in entertainment, particularly in the music arena, that something happened last night that was incredible as it was happening, and then the end result was just as incredible. And I'll bring some clarity to all that coming up. I do want to say that we cannot get 162 kids to Christian camp this year without your help. And you're going to hear me wax eloquent about this in the days to come. My friend Tom Tradup is on with me today. I am so grateful for so much that happened in my life because of the ability to go to a Christian camp, to be able to be taught about what understanding Jesus, who he was and what he accomplished and what his will is for me and all the rest of that, that's a big part of it. But in addition to that, this idea that the relationships I made, the moments of study that I had, just to not learn biblical passages or read verses, but then to sit in God's beauty and God's nature and reflect upon what that meant in the world around me, and to see the beauty of his setting sun, to see the beauty of his creation, the beautiful lake and forest and trees and stuff that I, you know, growing up in the suburbs, I wasn't a stranger to nature, but it wasn't what I lived in. And if that's true for me, friend, I just have to tell you, if it's true for me, it is doubly true for the kids that Angel Tree is trying to help, because they are growing up many times in an almost incarceration existence themselves. Yeah, it's their parent that has committed the crime and is behind bars. But growing up in public housing, growing up in rundown neighborhoods, growing up in buildings with no air conditioning, growing up with just an existence that almost excludes nature to some degree, to then have the chance to get on a bus and drive to the country and see grass and blue sky and stars at night. There are literally kids that have gone to Angel Tree camp who never saw stars before their first night of camp in their whole life. This is one of those things where I just hope you catch the vision for it. And we just have, real quickly, dozens of people that say, you know what, I can sponsor 1, 2, 3, 5 kids at camp, and I want to do that and jump right in right now. $1,000 would take care of a week of camp for 5 children. For about $1,000, I can send my kids away to sleepaway camp. One of them. I can send one of my kids away for a week of sleepaway camp for about $1,000. For $1,000 to Angel Tree, you could help maybe a brother and sister or an entire family of kids, or maybe 2 families of kids, have a week of camp that they would not have otherwise. And the best part of all of it is that they're going to be discipled by counselors who are not only Christians, who are not only Christian counselors who want to help children, but that are children that came out of some of their same background. Some of the counselors are kids that started out going to Angel Tree Camp, had their lives changed, became believers, dedicated their lives to Jesus, and are now participating with Angel Tree to help the next generation of kids come to know him. I just think it's an amazing thing, and I just want everybody to be involved and to help us get as many of these kids. 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
5: I'm Mary Rose. Tensions continue to flare as the U.S. and Iran exchange strikes in the Persian Gulf. Iran launched attacks on Iran and Kuwait following U.S. strikes in a further test of the fragile ceasefire agreement signed by both countries. The attacks come after U.S. forces carried out a second wave of strikes against Iran in response to Iranian drones targeting ships in the Strait of Hormuz. TSA is bracing to screen nearly 19 million air travelers across the 4th of July holiday period. A TSA senior official says security checkpoints are fully staffed and prepared to welcome these travelers and handle the large passenger volumes during the June 30th through July 6th period. The highest traffic is expected on July 2nd, with an expected 3 million people traveling. This is SRN News.
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6: Your Sunday night forecast here in the Denver metro area, mostly clear and breezy overnight, very pleasant temperatures in the lower 60s. For Monday, lots of sunshine, daytime highs in the lower 90s with clear starry skies expected Monday night, lows down to 60. And for Tuesday and for Wednesday, we're looking at high pressure in control, sunny, dry conditions, daytime highs in the lower 90s, overnight lows in the lower 60s. Thursday, even warmer temperatures in the forecast, near 95 with wall-to-wall sunshine in the forecast. I'm meteorologist Patrice Sutter.
7: Current temperature,
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0: 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It's Kevin McCullough, Monday through Friday, on That Kevin Show. And now, from the Connors and Sullivan Broadcast Studios, the man who is not what he wants to be, but is way grateful that he's not who he used to be, here,
1: it's That Kevin Show. We've got a lot to get to. And friends, I'm going to keep harping on something that, you know, the president did yesterday. I was on Newsmax last night with Bill Spadia filling in for Mr. Henry. And at the end of the night, I still believe just as strongly today as I did yesterday that there is something very important happening with the president's shutting down the House and Senate passage of the housing legislation so that the most important thing can get passed. And I don't know why leader John Thune is being the way he's being in the Senate. I was hopeful that he would be a stronger leader. I was hopeful that he would have a stronger idea of how to whip votes in his conference. What I'm basically learning is that we are watching fecklessness take a back seat to leadership, and I don't like that. I want Senator Thune to explain to his caucus especially, but to also common sense Democrats, that by avoiding an easy vote on an 80-20 issue with the electorate, that he is the embodiment of establishment dysfunction that elected President Trump in the first place. The reason why he won the last three elections is because of this type of behavior from John Thune. And the president understands that with the rise of the communists in New York, with the rise of the Marxists in California, you're going to have wherever you can actually put partisanship in control and have one party rule, you're going to have people that rig the system. So you're going to have election months instead of election day. And there'll be no cutoff for when ballots need to be in by. They'll just keep counting and counting and counting and counting and counting. And the president, by doing what he's done in the last 24 hours, has made an enormous statement of just how hard he's willing to fight to make sure we get clean and fair elections. And he's got an ally or two that are doing something about it. Congresswoman Anna Paulina Luna says that the House will hold up every piece of legislation until the Save America Act passes on their side of the representative bodies. The Senate, all the pressure's coming down on Senator Thune and the Republicans and the few common sense Democrats that we can. John Fetterman's willing to vote with us on this. This is an 80-20 issue. Democrats, independents, and Republicans all want it. But Congresswoman Luna was asked some very pointed questions, and I thought gave some good answers earlier today.
2: I've been a long supporter of the Save America Act. We know the issues in the Senate with the few senators that are not voting for it. Why shut the floor down? What's the game here?
3: So they're not going to be able to do it in reconciliation. The Senate sent over a bill, and the House leadership actually suspended our rules, meaning they changed it to where they knew they didn't have the votes on this parliamentary procedure because there is a group of Republicans, rightfully so, that are saying that we're not going to pass the Senate legislation for their midterm, you know, campaign promises to their people because we know that they're lying on the back end and not passing an 80-20 issue that the American people, whether you're Democrat, Republican, or independent, overwhelmingly want. And so in us shutting down the floor, it's showing that they're not going to be able to get done what they want to get done. And I really applaud the president for saying that he's not going to sign it into law. I think that he reserves the right to veto. And either which way, you can see that Thune is kind of squirming right now. Now, I want to to warn the American people that you cannot place Save America Act on reconciliation. It's not possible to be done. So we're not drinking the Kool-Aid on that. Unless the Senate decides to fire the parliamentarian, nothing will change. And so they don't get to go home and say that they're getting wins for the American people when they're not even able to deliver on that 80-20 issue.
2: What's going on in terms of that judge that ruled that you cannot require proof of citizenship to register to vote? Does that play into the fact that there could be a legal challenge on the Save America Act?
3: Maybe, but it doesn't mean that you don't do anything. And I think that it should be right for the courts to actually rule this. Every other country in the world, for the most part, requires voter ID. You have to have literally, I mean, you saw at the Barack Obama library, you have to have an ID to get in. And yet they're saying that it's racist. I mean, that's so entirely torn up. Here, I'm Hispanic. I'm a female. I'm a veteran. I literally check all the boxes. I'm not dumb. I can figure out how to get proof of, you know, citizenship and also voter ID to go vote. So it's just, it's a retarded argument.
2: And what do you think of the senators who are the holdouts on the Save America Act? Why do you think they're not getting behind this in the Senate and pushing it forward?
3: Well, there's zero reason, because 80%, as CNN had stated, want this to be done. Okay? So there's no reason. I would start looking into who they're taking money from and if it's a corruption issue. But what I will say is that if Thune would embrace the talking filibuster, change the parliamentarian, we could get it done. And he's not. So you should ask yourself, why is a Senate Republican not doing his job? The president's been very clear. The president did the right thing by removing the signing. He's not playing these games anymore, and I'm going to fully back him, and I have the votes to do it.
1: All right, so that's Congresswoman Ana Luna, and she's going to keep the House from being able to conduct business until this is addressed. And friends, this may be the fight of the lifetime when it comes to the most important political issue of our time. If you do not have an election that you trust, there is no use in even having elections. If you cannot trust the verification of who's voting, and if you cannot demonstrate that you have integrity in that process, there's nothing about the process that's worth holding on to. That's genuinely true. And that's why a housing bill that may or may not help people, an interest rate, other things, none of that matters. The people that are supposedly passing laws may not even be lawfully elected to pass them. And this is why the president is so determined to see this happen. And I back him 1,000% on this. This is not something that persecutes one group of people over another. Every voter demographic, Democrat, Independents, Republicans, all say that voter ID is a starter. It's 80% of the country wants it, whichever political party you're in. And there's no other way of putting it. This is an issue literally that Senator Thune is, for whatever reason, maybe it's because Mitch McConnell doesn't like Trump. Maybe it's because there are just people that are cranky in the Senate and they don't want to see the president get a win. This will be one of the most monumental things he accomplishes when this passes, because it will save the future of elections. Elections will be much harder to play games with, and that's why people are fighting it so hard. That's why politicians are fighting it so hard. They like rigging the game. They like having the original count going on and on and on and on for weeks until you just somehow miraculously find enough votes to rub the Republican right out of the race. You just saw it happen in California. The whole nation watched it happen in 2020. We now have proof in the state of Georgia that it happened. You gotta have only citizens voting, and only citizens who are registered to vote should be voting, and every voter should be able to prove who they are. It's just the starting. It's the bare minimum. Kevin McCullough coming right back. It's That Kevin Show.
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13: Yeah. Hello, I'm David Jeremiah. When we look at America at 250 years, we do so with gratitude, with honesty, and above all, with hope. Because our hope has never rested in human strength alone. Our hope is in the Lord. There is hope for America when we remember God, when we take responsibility for the way we live, and when we walk in truth. There is hope for America because the Bible assures us that God is still sovereign and He still rules over the nations. So let us look to God with faith for our nation's future. Let us thank Him for His blessings in the past. And let us ask Him to guide this nation in the years to come. May He continue to bless America.

0: welcome in. It's Thursday. We've got a big show yet to come. Lots of news and breaking stuff to talk about. And, you know, the Supreme Court's supposed to be handing stuff down. We're going to hopefully get to cover some of that before the day is done. But Andrew Columbia is back with us in our segment called How Do We Live? And this is the segment where we stop everything else. And we ask this big question before we move on to anything else. And that is very simply, how do we live if we are people of Jesus, if we are God's people? How do we live in a culture that dislikes him, sometimes hates him, sometimes is hostile towards him, also his word, and sometimes us? How do we go about constructing our life so that we are on mission, doing the gospel, and doing what is most beneficial for those around us? That's kind of the questions that we're asking in these segments each day. And we've been in Romans 13 this week, and Andrew is the senior pastor at Mount Carmel Bible Church in Mount Carmel, New York. Andrew, former NYPD as well. Government relating to the believer and the believer relating to government is always seemingly a controversial subject. I was just on a call yesterday with some staff members who are talking to some pastors about becoming partners with the show, and there's actually pastors that are a little bit afraid of talking about public policy or some of the things that our culture faces. But the church is meant to be salty, aren't we?
1: 100%.
0: So that brings us to verse 4 today.
1: Yeah, Kevin, let's dive right in. Looking forward to it.
0: Go ahead.
1: All right, Romans 13:4, for he is God's servant to you for good, but if you do wrong, you should be afraid, for he does not carry the executioner's sword for nothing. He is God's servant, an avenger who brings punishment on the wrongdoer. So what's the key thought there? I read it from the Amplified Version. It means this, that the civil authority is God's servant to you for good, but also an avenger who brings punishment on the wrongdoer. And you mentioned something earlier, Kevin, about the culture of our nation and especially the younger generation. Do they understand authority correctly and what it means to be corrected and to have someone in a position over you that has the ability to lead you in that right direction? That's important, and I think that's a problem with the culture today.
0: Well, so we're always wanting to be relevant, and on a practical matter, Andrew, there's this element that we can have the right mindset. We can, in our heart, say we're going to harbor the right feeling and desire to do the right thing. It is another thing for us to actually live this out. And as it pertains to today's verse, sometimes I feel like government doesn't want to do what is good for me. And I agree that we should, if we choose to do wrong, criminals should fear justice. But I don't consider that a bad thing. Like, I think that fear is restraining power against evil expanding in our culture. And when we understand our proper relationship to law and to the legal authorities and to the government, we actually make society safer and I think more godlike in the process. Am I just completely out to lunch on this?
1: No, I think you're right on target, Kevin. I think that's so important that we understand. And yes, you know, I think the overarching theme here, though, again, the word is always the foundational blueprint for the believer, is that it's part of God's restraining order against chaos. I mean, even though not all governmental authority has good motives and intents, maybe we can question it. A lot of people do on a regular basis. God is the one who established it. And that's why even in throughout chapter 13 of Romans, he says that people in leadership are God's ministers. And again, let's reflect on the fact that Paul wrote this during the Roman Empire and the reign of Nero.
0: Right.
1: So, that's pretty clear about divine order and the reason for governmental authority, the way it's being purposed and phrased here in scripture in the proper context.
0: Let's look at a few other insights that you've highlighted here about this verse in particular. The word servant. I was just talking, I ran my oldest son to camp today where he's serving as a counselor. And we were talking about how the counselors in training are not allowed to be commanded by the counselors to help them with tasks. And I said, you know, if you are a servant leader to the counselors in training, they'll voluntarily want to help you with tasks. And I was talking about the idea of servant leadership, but that word servant is used a lot. Paul uses it a lot. Jesus used it a lot. This is an important concept for us, but he actually calls government, the civil authority, God's servant to us. What does he mean with that word here?
1: Yeah, that's great. Again, from the Greek, the word means a minister, an attendant, one who serves with a purpose. And that is so important that we understand God's moral purposes, again, which we mentioned several times already, by protecting good and restraining evil. You know, I think when it comes to biblical framework, Christians fall short in concepts. In other words, when someone would ask me this question, what does it mean to be a Christian? How would I answer that? How would I respond? What does the Bible teach us about that? I use three words when someone asks me, what does it mean to be a Christian? Well, it means that I'm an ambassador for the kingdom of God. I represent the kingdom. I'm a steward. Everything I own belongs to God, and I steward it for his purposes, and I'm a servant. I'm called to serve others. Jesus modeled servant leadership at its best. Paul follows Jesus. He says, follow me as I follow Christ. We see this model in Scripture, and I think understanding the proper framework of our identity as Christians gives us better insight to using this text properly and applying it to our lives. Because, you know, when we read Scripture, it's not just information, it's revelation that we are to apply to our lives. So how do we apply it? You know, read, reflect, respond upon it, and apply it. That's important. So it's that biblical blueprint and framework that we need to grab hold of as our identity in Christ. That's how I see it.
0: Yeah. Verse 4 also says that for those who do wrong, God himself does not carry the executioner's sword for nothing. I mean, that sounds intimidating. It's supposed to.
1: Yeah, absolutely. I mean, sword is makira, a short sword, a symbol of real enforcement. Authority without consequence becomes suggestion. And that's so important. You know, I was a police officer. I wore a uniform, a badge, a gun. I had a belt with different pieces of equipment on that belt. That uniform, that authority had power to be executed that went along with it. So it's important that we understand that governing authorities do have power.
0: And again, that's one of those forces that restrains bad and helps good prosper. But you also go on to say that the civil servant is also God's servant. The verse says, an avenger who brings punishment. Now, an avenger, you know, I immediately think of Captain America and Iron Man.
1: Right.
0: This isn't far off from that, actually, is it?
1: No. Absolutely not. Why do people love these type of characters? Because they see the justice prevailing in the midst of great evil. And that word avenger in the Greek is eidikos, which means one who executes justice or penalty. So Paul's saying that government has a legitimate role in punishing evil. It's important that we understand that. A lot of people don't have that framework or mindset when it comes to government. But that's what Paul is teaching us here through this verse. So God gives government authority to reward what is good, restrain what is evil, and preserve civil order. Without divine order, there's always chaos.
0: And chaos is where the enemy thrives. So let me ask you this. You're all your years on the force, and now you're in the pulpit. There's always these debates that people that I think are more theoretical and insulated in their style of living than most of us like to have. You know, they sit in their ivory towers. They discuss theories of law enforcement and laws and so forth. Does the enforcement of law truly help reduce crime?
1: In my perspective, from my experience as a police officer and pastor and chaplain, absolutely. And again, you know, we see in Scripture, there's examples of the Roman centurion, who was someone in authority who governed over people who were not his own people. He governed over Jews. But because of the way he exercised his authority in a good way, honoring their God, we see that they came under his authority and served him well.
0: Yeah.
1: So when you know how to use authority correctly and you stand for justice and righteousness, there is responsibility, power, and execution that is exhibited through that. That's yeah. through my experience.
0: Well, you actually say when government protects life and punishes crime and defends the innocent and promotes justice, it is operating within its God-given lane. And that might be a very pagan government that doesn't even acknowledge him. But if they're doing those things, they're doing God's will for the people because it is the right thing. All right, we've got a lot more to get to on tomorrow's big weekend, week-ending edition of How Do We Live. We'll look at verse 5. But Andrew Columbia, thank you for all that you've done this week. We appreciate it.
1: Thank you, Kevin. It's been a pleasure.
0: You got it. Kevin McCullough coming right back from Times Square. Don't go away.
2: Stick around for more of That Kevin next.
3: States are getting worried about gambling.
4: Clergymen and evangelical leaders have been decrying America's wholesale embrace of betting for at least a decade now. But some lawmakers are suddenly listening. Specifically, legislatures in a growing number of states are considering whether they should ban betting on elections for fear such activity could actually affect the outcomes. Trading markets such as Kalshi and Polymarket let people make wagers on the vote, and the midterms are just about 4 months away. Michael Harrington reporting.
3: The Trump administration has launched an anti-Semitism investigation of the nation's largest teachers union. The National Education Association is facing accusations of discrimination by some of its Jewish members. They say they were subjected to harassment and physical intimidation by other NEA members at the organization's annual convention last year. A number of Jewish teachers say other NEA members allegedly cheered the mention of an attack on Jews in Colorado in 2025.
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0: right, welcome back. Kevin McCullough, glad to have you with us.
1: We have much to get to on the show. In fact, coming up top of the next hour, I've got another headline that really should have been bantied far and wide. It wasn't, but I will, because I think it's that important. So if that's a little bit of a hint, a mystery, come join us. As we're kicking off a brand new week, I just want you to remember the kids in the Angel Tree camping program. And I'm asking for your help. I'm asking for your help to bless the child. I'm asking for your help to bless the mom and dad. The moms and dads in this scenario are interesting because they're obviously flawed people. They ended up in prison. But they're also seeking redemption in that they have gone through the prison fellowship discipleship program, the Bible study program, and upon completion of that, they have been given the opportunity to nominate their child for a week of camp. Now, not all prisoners do it. Some have a lot of shame still attached to what they're dealing with, and they don't. But the parents that have specifically nominated their children because there's two things that they want out of this. They want their child to find the same Jesus that they have found, and they want their child to know that their mom and dad have thought of them. And the only way that they get to have Angel Tree Camp, these kids, is if mom and dad do this. Please go to thatkevinshow.com. 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Please be as generous as you can. There's no random company out there looking for, you know, children of convicts that are just putting people on buses and sending them to camp. This is a very personal, one-on-one, parent-to-child gift that you get to facilitate in the process of your gift. And I just want you to imagine what it's like to join my campaign and send prisoners' kids for a week of fun, fresh air, Christ-centered activities, life transformation in terms of recreation, but relationships, counselors, fellow campers. So go to thatkevinshow.com, click on the Angel Tree banner at the top. In the short time I've been telling you about it, we've sent over 57 children to camp this month. But I've got about another 100 and a couple still waiting. Every year, Angel Tree Camp gets these kids out of bed, out of bad neighborhoods, and away from gangs and drugs, and whisks them out into the fresh air. They get to experience what it is to be around Christian counselors and adults and people that are wise. And they so desperately need this interaction. The transformation that can happen in only 1 week of camp is really heartwarming. And you're wondering how much impact your donation might have. Well, listen to the words of a friend from fellow Prison Fellowship. David Moy is one of the people at Prison Fellowship. And he had these thoughts about what it means.
2: You know, I gave my life to Christ when I was a teenager at a Christian camp, so I personally know the power of what God can do at camp. I mean, you can only do three things with your money. You can spend it, you can save it, or you can give it. And I think giving it to an Angel Tree camping scholarship is going to be the best week of somebody's year. It's going to be a break from chaos that they wouldn't otherwise have. And that's money well given, money well spent.
1: I really think it is. If you're talking about return on investment in terms of the amount of change and impact you have on the life of the child, a scholarship funded by a gift from you will bless one kid with an entire week of Angel Tree Camp. 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Time is running out. 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The camping season is upon us. 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And once again, thatkevinshow.com, the Angel Tree banner. It's at the top. It's animated, so it looks like a little cartoon. 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It takes 2 minutes to do. And friends, I kid you not, this will be one of the most meaningful things, if not the most meaningful thing, that will happen to the child that receives it for the whole year. 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Kevin McCullough, you can also give online at thatkevinshow.com. 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

0: Welcome back to That Kevin Show, thatkevinshow.com, for everything you need related to the show. Always trying to keep our eye on as many important issues across the board as we can. Sometimes it's the top headline of the day. Sometimes it's stuff that's buried in the back pages where the mainstream media will never cover it. And in the 2024 election, one of the things that I think I singularly harped on that very few did in the media is the whole issue of protecting our daughters, protecting their safe spaces, protecting the integrity of their lives through having agency over themselves, and what that means when you're coming in up against this gender ideology stuff that has really seemed to sweep the nation. And I, you know, everybody thought, well, getting Trump elected would solve it. He has certainly helped. He's done everything that he can as the president to lean and kind of lead in the right direction. But there are still states that are not. There are still municipalities that are choosing to be obstinate about this. And Neerja Deshpande rejoins us from the Independent Women's Forum to discuss all of this. Neerja, it's good to see you. Telling me in the break that the problem now is New Mexico. What are the New Mexican state authorities doing?
1: Yeah, so New Mexico has all sorts of policies, as many blue states do, that you know, essentially allow schools, and in some ways almost not quite mandate, but quasi-mandate them to just let the school trans kids behind parents' backs. You have these sorts of policies on the books that allow schools to just get away with that sort of thing. And then, you know, you also have just a failure to protect women's spaces, a failure to protect girls' spaces, a failure to protect children. And ultimately, I mean, the schools there are really not doing well to begin with. They are ranked at the very, very bottom in education. So you have to wonder, you know, why are the schools focusing on transing kids and, you know, promoting this ridiculous ideology when they should be teaching kids how to read and focusing on that?
0: As someone who watches education closely across the country, what is your answer to that question? Why are they doing it? What would they say is the reason for emphasizing that, using state resources on that, using time and money on that, as opposed to helping their kids do better on reading and writing and science and history?
1: I think it's ideology. I think it's that there's a few committed ideologues sitting in these schools. I don't think most teachers are activists. I don't think most teachers are even necessarily hyper-liberal. I don't think most constituents agree. In fact, Independent Women has done a lot of polling that shows that, you know, most New Mexicans do not want kids transed without parental consent in schools. But what's happening is that, you know, you have a small minority of activists, and those activists just control everything. They dominate everything. I mean, I don't know if you saw the New York elections a couple of days ago.
0: Yes.
1: Yeah, sadly, I mean, all these.
0: I lived through them, yes.
1: Oh, yeah. I mean, it's crazy, right? Like, you have these insane socialists being elected to power, or almost elected. I think there are some primaries that are effectively going to go to Democrats in the fall. But you have these completely insane people. And, I mean, the majority of New Yorkers didn't vote for that. Right. You know, you actually, it's there's still a lot of normal people who don't want that, who don't want crazy socialists running everything. But unfortunately, they're loud, and whoever's loudest wins. And I think that's really what's happened in New Mexico.
0: But at some point, there's got to be like a baseline of fact that we all start with. And the truth is, you can't change a chromosome that is coded the way it's coded. And whatever else you do to the body, however else you want to change it, the chromosome itself, you cannot change. And at the end of the day, that's what determines who and what we are.
1: Yeah, I entirely agree. And I mean, I think we are unfortunately a post-fact society. We're also increasingly a post-literate society, which, you know, people, you know, I mean, New Mexico is certainly not doing a good job at that either. You know, it's not. I'm from Massachusetts.
0: Stupid and keep the population uneducated, and then we can do whatever we want to them.
1: I don't even even know if it's that. I don't think it's even that deliberate. I just think, you know, I mean, I'm from Massachusetts, which actually does have very good schools, despite them being like off the rails crazy. And so one thing I've noticed is that people have just gotten, I mean, more dumbed down, even very, very smart people. And I don't just mean like credential people. I mean, people who I actually consider intelligent, who do know things about the world, who do read, who do, you know, like we're good people. But this ideology, it's so brain rotting. I think ultimately, you know, you're told to just not believe your lying eyes. And at some point that starts to drive you crazy. And
0: well,
1: I think
0: there's this fear that they're also going to be slandered, that you're going to be called a bigot, that you're going to be in some way perceived as hateful, regardless of fact. Like, you don't hate anybody. In fact, my desire to have a boy-free bathroom for my daughter stems out of great love for my daughter. Mm-hmm. I'm sorry that the boy has confusion and misunderstanding of what he perceives himself to be. Not my daughter's problem, nor should it be any other daughter's problem.
1: No, and it's also not compassionate for the boy, right? It's not compassionate to, I mean, they call it gender-affirming

0: When the world is just too much, turn it off and turn on positive, encouraging K-Love.
1: I'm gonna praise.
0: World
1: I'll
0: off.
1: Praise
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5: And medical care toward the care of detransitioners. I think, you know, that should be in every state.
6: Yeah. All right, Neerja Deshpande, always appreciate your contributions. Thank you for being here.
5: Thank you so much for having me.
6: Got it. Kevin McCullough coming back.

0: been a long time since I've been this excited about a movie like The Story of Everything. The Story of Everything is everything, a truly amazing cinematic masterpiece revealing the hidden hand behind the universe, directly responds to the theory that creation, including us people, just sort of happened out of nothing. 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
7: All right, Kevin McCullough, glad to have you with us. It's that Kevin Show, thatkevinshow.com for everything related, including helping us get these final kids. There are now 47 that still need someone to speak for them for summer camp, and we have through the end of the week. Friends, we could do this. We could do this. We are within range if just 47 people listening to the

0: sound of my voice would say, I'll take care of one child. I'll get one child to camp. We could do this. We could actually do this. It looked like when we were early on that we weren't going to come anywhere near our goal because they had some broken phone lines and there were some other problems. But friends, you've made a valiant effort, and now there are 115 kids that are going to summer camp, and we're so grateful for that. But that means there are 47 that have not been spoken for, 47 children whose parents are in prison that will not get to experience a week of Christian camp where the gospel will be presented to them, where they will have the chance to make friends, friends who understand and can identify with what they're going through in life because they're going through the same thing. And counselors at the camp that formerly were Angel Tree kids and know what these kids are going through and loving on them and answering their questions and helping them and forming lifelong relationships with them. Friends, here my 16-year-old, who's a counselor this year at a Christian camp, he just started, and he came home the other day after the first day of camp, and I said, what was it like? And he said, Dad, I felt so good. And I said, why'd you feel good? He goes, because there was a kid who was really sad. And he had lost his backpack. And everybody was, you know, pretty busy and everything else. He said, I just took the time and I walked around with him and I helped him find it. And I found it. And we found the backpack. And he said thank you to me. And he was so grateful. And it just changed his whole day. He said, Dad, that's why I do camp. Friends, the counselors at the Angel Tree camp are like that on steroids. These kids didn't lose backpacks. They've lost their lives. Their parents are in prison. And the counselors are walking around, loving on them, praying with, helping them understand what the gospel means for them, introducing them to Jesus, helping them to find Jesus when their parents have just found Jesus in prison, and they want their kids to find Jesus. They don't want their kids to find Jesus in prison. They want their kids to find Jesus out of prison. And that's what the Angel Tree counselors are helping them do. And friends, this is just a life-changing experience. And we had a list of 162 names, and there are 47 names left on that list. And we have today, tomorrow, Saturday, and Sunday. We are done on Sunday. I need your help now. I need your help to go and to help a child get to camp. It is urgent that we do this. We cannot sit on our laurels. We cannot just let these kids be ignored and rot in their, you know, not great places all summer. They're going to have a lot of time to spend in those places. Let's get them to a Christian camp for a week. And it's only $200. If you were to try to put a kid in a camp around here in the tri-state area, it would cost you $500 to $1,000 depending on the camp, just for the week of camp. But here you have the opportunity to help a child find Jesus and the outdoors and God and his creation and all the good things that he's done for them. 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We need your help. 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I'll do it. I'll help a child. 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We need your help. I need your help. 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
3: With SRN News, I'm Jason Walker. President Trump addressing the 2026 Policy Conference of the Faith and Freedom Coalition, talking about how the Christian faith factored into the principles of our founding fathers. 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At least 1,450 people have been killed, thousands injured, and thousands more are missing and feared dead. Three firefighters have died, two more injured after battling a wildfire along the Colorado and Utah border. Wildfire activity has intensified across the western U.S. due to extremely hot, dry, and windy weather. And that heat wave will be blasting the east later. SRN News.
2: Denver weather.
4: Your Sunday night forecast here in the Denver metro area. Mostly clear and breezy overnight. Very pleasant temperatures in the lower 60s. For Monday, lots of sunshine. Daytime highs in the lower 90s with clear, starry skies expected Monday night, lows down to 60. And for Tuesday and for Wednesday, we're looking at high pressure in control, sunny, dry conditions, daytime highs in the lower 90s, overnight lows in the lower 60s. Thursday, even warmer temperatures in the forecast, near 95 with wall-to-wall sunshine in the forecast. I'm meteorologist Patrice Sutter.
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7: Inside each and every one of us, there are tiny seeds of hope with the power to move mountains. 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I'm Donna Cruz.
8: And I'm Keith Stevens. 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
1: I'm Keith Stevens. If you've ever experienced failure, and everybody has, you know that it can be downright painful. Anita Renfro is a successful comedian. She's made millions laugh through her appearances on Good Morning America, Dr. Phil, and her YouTube videos.
2: I had these great ideas about how motherhood was going to be, that I was going to float through my pregnancy in an idyllic, blissful state and then give painless birth to perfect babies. That fantasy lasted until my first prenatal visit.
1: Anita shares how failure may actually be good.
3: A failure almost always involves some sort of pain, either financial or personal or pride. And when that failure happens, there's always a lesson inside of it. And either you're inspired to go harder and do more and overcome it, or it takes you in a different direction. And I believe God speaks as loudly or more loudly through the failures than the successes. Because when you're doing something right, it's like, oh, yay, everyone's applauding. But man, when you make a misstep, I really appreciate God's gentle nudges, even in the failure.

need to acknowledge the pain. We need to look at it. We need to stop running from it. We need to stop trying to bury it, drown it in whiskey, bury it in food, you know, ignore it in pleasure. You understand what I'm saying? All of the things that we can do to try to numb our souls, you know, television it to death, all those things, we've got to say, okay, stop. That's trying to numb.

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6: 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And the funny thing is, it's not in front of your face. It's on it. Sometimes.

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1: I'm Donna Cruz. Sometimes one simple change makes a huge difference in life, if you're aware of it. It's always encouraging to hear from Andy Andrews. He's the New York Times best-selling author of books like The Traveler's Gift and The Little Things. So what is this change?
2: There are so many benefits to smiling while you talk. When you smile while you talk, you will be shocked at how you'll be treated. You will be chosen over anybody else. I mean, it's the greatest hiring tool. If you want to get a job, or you want to be chosen for a certain task, or you want to be put in charge of something, you want to keep a job. Listen, people will notice if you smile while you talk. I'm just telling you, you go into a grocery store and there's a line of cashiers down there, and you start going into the line of the one who, this lady, she smiles, man. She talks and she smiles, and you just feel good when you go through there. You'll start looking for it. You know you look for it. And so when the grocery store is going to lay off somebody and they got 10 cashiers, they may lay off two of them. Well, they're not laying off her. They're not going to lay off her. Everybody loves her. And so the same is true. You learn to smile while you talk. You'll be treated differently at the bank. You'll be treated differently. You will get the benefit of the doubt in every situation. You'll be treated differently at the coffee shop. You'll be treated differently by the teachers at your children's school. You'll be treated differently by your children, and you'll be treated differently by your spouse. And for the most part, very funny, they won't even know why.

0: sometimes all you need is a story to remind you that there's hope. Steve Brown has one of those. He's with Key Life, and they've teamed up with us to help make encouragement contagious on Keep the Faith.
1: One time, Baron Rothschild, a famous financier, was posing as a beggar. A reporter who was there didn't know and gave him $5. Years later, the reporter got an envelope with a check for $5,000 in it. There was a note, "Sir, years ago you gave $5 to me. I invested it. Now you have it back with interest." Signed, Baron Rothschild. I'm a Christian for a lot of reasons. One is that I'm making an investment, the return of which would absolutely amaze you. I'm Steve Brown. You think about that. For more encouraging stories plus a free gift, go to youthinkaboutthat.org.
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4: With SRN News, I'm Jason Walker. Help from all around the world is pouring into Venezuela, food, water, medical supplies, as well as technical assistance as search and rescue teams still tear through what's left of homes and offices that have been destroyed. The two earthquakes are being blamed now for the deaths of at least 1,450 people. Thousands more have been injured, and even worse, thousands more are missing and they may never be found. Skydiving plane has gone down in France, killing all 11 on board. Authorities say the plane suffered a malfunction and almost fell vertically after taking off. And in Saudi Arabia, a helicopter crash killing all 14 people on board. Officials say the chopper belonged to Aramco, the world's largest oil company. SRN News.
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2: It's never good to receive a phone call that says your good friend has just had a heart attack, and it doesn't look like they're going to make it. Man, really? 41 years of age? A heart attack? That's a life interruption. Walking into the room and seeing his wife in a state that I'd never seen her in before. A state of shock, looking for hope. In the midst of this pain, you have the option to run to a refuge to distract yourself. But David said, "For God is my refuge and my strength." Yes, even that day in that hospital room, we ran to the refuge and found strength.

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I mean, someone can walk in a room with a bad attitude and the whole culture of the room changes. One simple act of changing your attitude will be a difference maker in your day, and it will be the difference maker in the day of all the people.

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5: Hi, I'm Paul Fredericks here on Keep the Faith with some contagious encouragement from Greg Laurie. Don't put a period where God has put a comma. 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
2: Whenever something looks bad at the beginning, it doesn't necessarily mean that it's not going to turn out for your own good. I was working a lot of overtime at my job so that my wife wouldn't have to work. Well, one morning they asked me to work over, and my first break I went to the coffee machine. I reached in my pocket and I had 30 cents, a quarter and a nickel is all I had, and that's how much a cup of coffee was. I reached up to put the quarter in the slot and it dropped out of my hand. And just like it always happens, it went directly underneath the machine, hit the floor and like a magnet. And I thought, come on, Lord, you know that was the only money I had, and that was going to have to carry me that coffee for the next 8 hours. And what am I going to do now? And so I stood there and I said, you know what? I'm going to bend over and I'm going to get that quarter out of there. I don't have a lot of options. I don't care who sees. And so I got on my hands and knees and I looked underneath that machine, and to my unbelief, was so many quarters that I couldn't even count them. I just reached my hand under there and I swept them out, and there were so many that I had enough for coffee, lunch. And I just stood up and I said, Lord, forgive me. You wanted to show me something that was good for me. And here I was complaining. I had to get down on my hands and knees to see it.

0: With SRN News, I'm Jason Walker. President Trump addressing the 2026 Policy Conference of the Faith and Freedom Coalition. He talked about how Christian faith factored heavily into the principles of our founding fathers. Three firefighters have died, two others injured, battling blazes along the Colorado and Utah border. Wildfire activity has intensified across the western U.S. due to very hot, dry, and windy weather. And forecasters say a heat wave that's been blasting part of the west is going to be moving east now. National Weather Service says temperatures rising ahead of the 4th of July holiday will feel hotter because of the high humidity along with it. France reporting nearly 1,000 deaths this past 2 weeks because of the record-setting heat wave in Europe. This is SRN News. Denver weather.
1: Your Sunday night forecast here in the Denver metro area. Mostly clear and breezy overnight. Very pleasant temperatures in the lower 60s. For Monday, lots of sunshine. Daytime highs in the lower 90s with clear, starry skies expected Monday night. Lows down to 60. And for Tuesday and for Wednesday, we're looking at high pressure in control, sunny, dry conditions, daytime highs in the lower 90s, overnight lows in the lower 60s. Thursday, even warmer temperatures in the forecast, near 95 with wall-to-wall sunshine in the forecast. I'm meteorologist Patrice Sutter.
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0: Welcome. Hi, I'm Donna Cruz. You know, opportunities often come to us disguised as challenges, rain clouds pouring down on us. Grab an umbrella and we'll make the best of it.
1: And I'm Keith Stevens. Here at Keep the Faith, we're ready to rain down songs of hope and stories of love, enough to get you through the storm and back on to brighter days.

0: he made me this way for a reason, to be able to do these things and be the person I needed to be now. And then he put me in a home where that was encouraged and it was celebrated and it was supported.
1: Every time he would put $5 away and he's getting closer and closer, it was an exciting time in life over several months as we saved to buy that iPod. And the day we went and bought it, he had a smile on his face Ajax wouldn't take off.

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1: This

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1: I'm Donna Cruz, a made-for-TV movie. Well, it sounds that way, except that Jen Bricker Bauer's life is no fairy tale. It's real and extraordinary. She was born without legs, but it's given her a huge platform as a world-class aerialist, acrobat, and speaker. But that's not all. Jen is adopted, and her journey to discover about her family roots surprised even her. It all began with her hero, an Olympic gymnast.
2: Growing up, I started watching gymnastics from a very early age, and then I discovered Dominique Moceanu, and I was drawn to her for only reasons I can say is that I knew she was Romanian, I knew I was Romanian, and we looked alike.
1: But little did Jen know at the time just how much they had in common.
2: Right before I turned 16, I had asked my mom if there was anything she knew about my biological family. And to my surprise, she's just, yeah, there is. And she's just like, you're never going to believe this, but your biological last name would have been Moceanu. And I just thought, oh my gosh, Dominique is my sister. My full-on, full-blooded sister. You know, then I go onto her website, and I see I have another sister. And so I immediately wanted to meet them and let them know that I existed, you know? I got a card in the mail from Dominique, and I get halfway through the letter, and she says, you're about to be an auntie. And I knew at that point that I was in the family, I was

if you're up at 1 a.m., you're either working or you need a friend. And I just want people to know that they have a friend and that they're not alone, because you're never alone. Grief will always tell you that you're alone. Depression will always remind you that no one is there for you. But love always reveals that there's hope.

0: this is Keep the Faith.
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1: I'm Donna Cruz. Good things come to those who wait, but waiting can be so hard. David Salyer says that if you hold on, joy is not far away. He spent years and years creating value for others as the VP of Marketing for Chick-fil-A, and he shares the lessons that has shaped his work and family in the book, Remarkable.
2: One of the lessons that I think has been really important that I've learned at Chick-fil-A about life in general, but certainly about business, is the idea of delayed gratification. I think that's a major theme in the Bible, is delayed gratification. But we grow up in a culture that kind of worships, glorifies, and talks a lot about immediate gratification. So I remember one time when my middle son, Nick, was young and the iPod had just come out. And I had bought an iPod, and Nick wanted one so bad he could taste it. And as a loving dad, what I really wanted to do is go buy it and give it to him and experience the joy of seeing him open that iPod. But at the same time, I realized that if I were to do that, it's sending a really bad signal. So I gave Nick a choice. You can do one of two things. I will loan you the money to go buy that iPod. Or we can create a savings plan where you can save and save, and one day in the future, you'll have enough money to buy that iPod. I said, the choice is yours, but I recommend the second. Because, Nick, I think once you get the iPod, you're not going to enjoy paying your dad back. You know, overall, it will be a source of misery. It'll be a source of tension between us. Fortunately for me, he chose to create a savings plan. And I'll never forget how that played out. Every time he would put $5 away and he's getting closer and closer, it was an exciting time in life over several months as we saved to buy that iPod. And the day we went and bought it, he had a smile on his face. Ajax wouldn't take off. And it was an important lesson for me. I think it was an important lesson for him, where he now appreciates, understands, and lives out the idea of delayed gratification.

the reality is, when you have two exhausted, upset people who are trying to duke it out, someone's going to eventually say something that hurts. And so there is power that comes when you say, you know what, maybe we should sleep on it. And then half the time the next morning, it's kind of like, what was that about? You know, the happiest couples, what we can learn from them is that if the issue is still there, they dealt with it.

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7: 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And I, with every fiber of my being, wanted to deflect and run

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1: I'm Keith Stevens. When you're the load-bearing wall that everyone seems to count on, but you have those days when you need someone to lean on, what do? Dave Burchett is an Emmy-winning TV sports director and author of the book Waking Up Slowly, and he shares that even in the midst of a long, tiresome day, we can still share some hope where it's needed.
2: My primary work is in television production. It can be a very draining, emotional, tiring job. And on this particular day, it had been a long day, and I was worn out. There were some things in my own life that weren't exactly running on all cylinders. And I noticed the expression on the face of one of my colleagues, a look of sadness. And I, with every fiber of my being, wanted to deflect and run. But the Holy Spirit nudged me to stay and listen. And she poured out her pain, something she was going through. And honestly, I had not much to offer other than a listening ear, caring heart. I prayed with her and to just simply be present. And remarkably, God used those simple things in an amazing way. You know, I feel overwhelmed with things going on in the world and the problems of my friends around me. And sometimes, I'll be honest, I feel like it's a hopeless world that we're living in. But I can do something. And I love the quote from Edward Everett Hale. He said, "I'm only one, but still I am one. I cannot do everything, but I can do something. And I will not refuse to do the something that I can do." You know, everyone can be kind. You don't have to have a PhD or even a GED. It doesn't require great skill or advanced degrees. I don't even have to like someone to be kind. I just have to remember that being kind simply means seeing that that person is a child of God, beloved by Him, and that's just an overflowing of the grace and kindness that's been shown to me.

I think I have a problem on my hands here. I have completely forgotten that fun is an option and that it is available to me at any moment. And honestly, when I evaluated my life, I realized that I had really become focused on making sure I got through all of my email over the course of the day, or that I put one more load of laundry in. But what I had forgotten to do was prioritize

0: just really good at keeping up at email. I wanted to have fun with my kids. I wanted my husband to look forward to falling into bed with me at the end of the day. I wanted to have fun and enjoy the God-given moments that I had throughout the day that I was neglecting.
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4: I am very, very mathophobic. And I'm in nursing school. Somehow, miraculously, I got through college algebra with a B. And now I'm trusting God to help me get through this latest math test I got to take with nursing school. It comes up on the 31st. And he's been helping me understand it the whole way.
3: There's a lot of people that are mathophobic, like me. What would you say for somebody else that's, you know, wanting to tackle math and they feel like, I can't do this?
4: Look, if it's what God wants you to do, he will find a way to get you through. I am absolutely convinced of that. And I know he wants me to go for my RN. I'm an LPN, and he has just opened every door. I'm 57 at that, and he's opened every door for me to walk through to get my RN.

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3: With SRN News, I'm Jason Walker. Three firefighters have been killed, two others injured, battling a wildfire on the Colorado-Utah border. Wildfire activity has intensified across a good chunk of the western U.S. because of hot, dry, and in many cases, extremely windy weather. Forecasters say a heat wave will be moving into the eastern United States over the week. National Weather Service says temps rising ahead of the July 4th holiday will feel even hotter because of the extremely high humidity that's coming along with it. In France, officials now say roughly 1,000 people have died in the last week because of the record-breaking heat wave. Also in France, a skydiving plane has gone down on takeoff. All 11 people on board are dead. SRN News.
2: Denver weather.
4: Your Sunday night forecast here in the Denver metro area. Mostly clear and breezy overnight. Very pleasant temperatures in the lower 60s. For Monday, lots of sunshine. Daytime highs in the lower 90s with clear, starry skies expected Monday night. Lows down to 60. And for Tuesday and for Wednesday, we're looking at high pressure in control, sunny, dry conditions. Daytime highs in the lower 90s. Overnight lows in the lower 60s. Thursday, even warmer temperatures in the forecast, near 95 with wall-to-wall sunshine in the forecast. I'm meteorologist Patrice Sutter.
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6: Contagious encouragement? 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Hi, I'm Keith Stevens, and welcome to Keep the Faith.
7: And I'm Donna Cruz. Someone once said, keep your heart open to dreams. For as long as there's a dream, there's hope. And as long as there is hope, there is joy in living. Over the next hour, you'll hear songs and stories designed to help you reach your own dreams and live out your purpose. It all sounds a little something like

0: because they had those towels around their necks, those capes, they became superheroes. And they could do anything. We have this innate imagination within us, and we've got to find ways to get it out.
1: How is someone's life better when they cross paths with you? 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
3: 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That story is next on Q102.

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1: I'm Donna Cruz. When you have a dream, reaching it sometimes requires you to think differently. Curtis Wallace is an attorney who has also produced films. In a book he's co-written called Lead with Imagination, he shares how out-of-the-box thinking is important in today's changing world.
2: I remember when my son Jackson was little, and I would take Jackson over to my mom's house, his grandmother's house, and his little cousin, who was about the same age, would be there, and my mom would take a bath towel and a safety pin, and she would pin those towels around their necks, and they would go out in the backyard and play. And because they had those towels around their necks, those capes, they became superheroes, and they could do anything. We have this innate imagination within us, and we've got to find ways to get it out, because, as you know, so much in life just starts to beat this out of us. I spent 13 years working with this incredible guy, T.D. Jakes, who had this great imagination. And one of the things I learned through that ties to imagination is there's a real power to being a first timer at something. We had the freedom to make up the rules, and so we were able to really, you know, unleash what we had. So let me find a different way to do this that accomplishes my goal. I don't want

And when God answers our prayers and he gives us what we want, it's not so that we could be perfect, polished, and pretty. So we could, you know, sit on our gifts like Little Miss Muffet on her tuffet. But our gifts are to benefit everyone. So he took the girl from the hood, the obese, overlooked, marginalized girl who couldn't read, and allowed her to be a voice for those that could not be heard in this season of their life.

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7: Hello, I'm David Jeremiah. As America marks 250 years, this ought to be a moment not for anger, but for prayer, not for division, but for grace. You see, the best way to honor our country is to live out our faith with courage, conviction, and humility. In a time when many voices seek to pull us apart, we must remember this. Every person is made in the image of God and should be treated with dignity and respect. So let us ask the Lord to help us walk in truth, speak with grace, and demonstrate the kind of character that can strengthen a nation. And may God bless America.
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9: The reason you're here on Earth might be such a natural thing for you that you don't even realize what it is. 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

Sometimes a miracle is in words of solid encouragement that gives us hope. Suddenly, we're not alone, knowing somebody else has been where we are and made it through. Welcome to Keep

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2: Hey, I'm Keith Stevens. Now, if you're like most people, you want to know that you have a purpose and can live it out each day. Well, Valerie Burton helps people do just that. She's a life coach and the author of several books, including a new one called Life Coaching for Successful Women.
3: I use a question that I've used for years around discovering your purpose, and it's really simple. It's, how is someone's life better when they cross paths with you? It was a question I needed to ask myself. You know, my mission is inspiring women to live more fulfilling lives. I do it through writing and speaking. But not everyone's mission or mission statement is related to their career. It will still apply both in your personal and your professional life. It really is one sentence. I mean, you might be the person that educates, you might be the bridge builder, you might be the one who connects people. I have a friend, I remember working with her years ago on her mission statement, and she was and she still is a radio broadcaster that hosted a morning show. And when we got to the end, it was to share light and love through the power of communication. And everyone who would hear Lynn's voice would always say, oh, I love her voice. I just feel love. I just feel light when I hear her speak. It was perfect for her. So we all have one, and it probably comes pretty easily to you, so much so that you might even take it for granted because it's a gift. Word.

The best use of the question why is when things are working. Because when things aren't working and you ask why and you get an answer, you just kind of get back to sea level. You want to really increase what you're doing, then you ask why when it is working. Anybody can have knowledge of a principle, but until you know why a principle works as it does, you'll never be able to harness the full power.

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3: With SRN News, I'm Jason Walker. President Trump says America will always be a Christian country.
4: And we always have been and we always will be. We're not going to let him take it away. But as we celebrate this anniversary, we must also remember that our country could have been marking this occasion under very different circumstances.
3: The president addressing the 2026 Policy Conference of the Faith and Freedom Coalition. In the West, three firefighters have been killed, two more injured while battling fires along the Colorado-Utah border. Wildfire activity has intensified across the western U.S. At the same time, forecasters say a major heat wave will be blasting the eastern United States by midweek. France has reported some 1,000 deaths during this week's record-breaking heat wave in Europe. This is SRN News.
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7: Standing. 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
8: So our first year was really pretty forgettable, but I wouldn't trade it. You got to walk through some of those things and discover that God's still right there to pick you up, dust you off, give you a second chance. And then something interesting happened.

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1: I'm Donna Cruz. Even the yellow brick road had obstacles, but it's so easy to think that if a dream is meant to be, that it'll be easy. Mark Batterson has a different perspective. He's a New York Times bestselling author. He also pastors National Community Church in the heart of Washington, D.C. with thousands of members. His dream has taken off, but it didn't start that way.
2: So our first year was really pretty forgettable, but I wouldn't trade it. You know, I think it's those early experiences, it's some of those failures. In fact, I think success is well-managed failure, that you got to walk through some of those things and discover that God's still right there to pick you up, dust you off, give you a second chance. And so we kind of survived that first year. And then something interesting happened about 9 months in. The school closed down and we couldn't find a place to meet on Capitol Hill. It's very hard to find a place for a church to gather. Somehow we ended up in the movie theaters at Union Station, which is the train station, kind of the hub of transportation, and God put us right in the middle of the marketplace, and that kind of became a part of our lifeblood, that we think the church belongs in the middle of the marketplace. Probably why we opened a coffee house, probably why we own and operate a second-run movie theater on Capitol Hill. That, again, it's another way for the church and community

job. And I just believe as human beings, we're created in the image of God. And I imagine God at the very beginning is he's creating. He's an entrepreneur. He's an architect. He's a gardener. He's a parent. And we're created in his image to do those good works. As you

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2: When I was a little girl, my dad drove trucks, and I used to always say growing up that I had a desire to drive trucks, get married, and have a family. After college, things weren't going real well. I told my family, well, I'm going to go drive trucks. And my father put his foot down and said, absolutely not. No daughter of mine is going to drive trucks. So I didn't want to argue with Dad, you know. So I kind of tossed that dream aside and said, well, I'll focus on maybe getting married and having a family. I wasn't finding the right guy. I kept praying about it and praying about it and praying about it. So finally, I'm in my 30s. I was crying out to God one Sunday morning at church. And next thing I know, the desire to drive truck again is in my heart. So I said, all right, God, you know, Dad has passed away. I'm going to pursue this. If you want to stop me, stop me. But if you want me to go ahead, then open doors. I had no money for registration a week before registration. Then a doctor that I worked for says, you know, I have to go to town. Can you come house it? Write me a check for the exact amount for registration 2 days before it's due. I went to school, started driving truck, met my husband while I was at school, and we drove for a couple of years as a team, and then came off the road and had our family. I always say, you know, all of this because he said yes. I don't know.

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2: With SRN News, I'm Jason Walker. Ukraine has intensified its drone attacks on Russia, setting fire to a major oil refinery in the south and killing at least two people. Kyiv's long-range strikes aim to disrupt Russian fuel supplies and military deliveries, pressuring the Kremlin to negotiate. Pakistani security teams launching a major operation along the Pakistan-Afghanistan border, targeting militant hideouts. Earlier in the weekend, militants had attacked the paramilitary Rangers headquarters in Karachi, killing three soldiers. Security forces then killed three attackers, captured one more. President Trump has addressed the 2026 Policy Conference of the Faith and Freedom Coalition, talking about how the Christian faith very much so factored into the principles of our founding fathers. SRN News.
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3: Denver area forecast on this early Monday. Mostly clear skies as you start the day with temperatures in the lower 60s. For the rest of your Monday, you can expect lots of sunshine today. Very warm temperatures topping out in the lower 90s. Mostly clear tonight, lows dropping down to 60. Then for Tuesday, sunny once again, kind of a repeat forecast. Daytime highs in the lower 90s. A few clouds moving through Tuesday night, lows down to 60. Then for Wednesday, sunny, dry, highs reaching the lower to middle 90s. Then for Thursday, sunny and hot. Daytime highs near 95. I'm meteorologist Patrice Sutter.
4: Current temperature
5: 73 degrees.
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7: When I was a youth pastor in Chicago a number of years ago, I remember we did a ropes course one day. Part of the day started out with low ropes course. And in low ropes courses, you're learning team building activities. You're learning a lot about yourself. You're learning a lot about other people, how you communicate, how you don't communicate. It was pretty fun. And then the latter half of the day was a high ropes course. And the high ropes course, it wasn't as much team building as it was learning about yourself. What I learned about myself is I don't like heights. I remember getting on top of basically a large telephone pole that was about 45 feet in the air, and it was called the Leap of Faith, and you had to stand there and then jump from the telephone pole and grab onto some bar that was out there, and you're belayed in, you're totally safe, but my body apparently didn't know that, because when I got up to the top of the telephone pole, my knees just started moving, and I was trying to hold them still, and I'm like, why is it doing that? They said, you're scared. I'm like, I'm not scared, you know, but I was scared, right? So I've learned that I don't like that. I don't like heights. Even when I went skydiving, I didn't like it. I just did it to do it once to, quote, get it over with so I could say that I did it. So when we go on vacation, we've been up to South Dakota here the last couple years. My kids always want to do a ropes course. And so I watch because I already know I don't want to do that, because in order to be good at a ropes course, you need to trust the belay that's holding you in, and I don't have any trust in it. I'm old enough now that I don't need to place any trust in it. And you have to decide in life, what is it or who is it that you're going to trust? And the older you get, you'll find the fewer people or the fewer things that you're going to trust, because the longer that you live, the more you realize you've been burned before. So who is it that you can trust? I mean, as Paul is writing this letter to Timothy, he's telling him as a young man to go into the church in Ephesus, not as an elder, not as an apostle, not necessarily even as a pastor, and instruct the elders and the men in the church what they're supposed to be doing. And for Timothy, like many of us, when we come to Christ, it says, like, how am I going to do that? How am I going to exercise the ministry that God has for me? I don't know enough. I'm not old enough. It's why Paul has to write him a second letter and tells him, God did not give you the spirit of fear or a spirit of timidity, but a spirit of power and love and discipline. Because even for us, after we get saved and God says, hey, get engaged in the game and serve me and do this, there's this something that goes off in our heart, like, who, me? I'm not qualified for that. I mean, look at my past. I don't have the pedigree for that. I don't have the education for that. God can't really use me. Here's the truth. God can use you, and he wants you to know who and what you can trust. And if you ever wanted to serve the Lord in ministry and wanted to know who and what I can trust, God has a word for you today. He wants you to know that you can completely trust him, and you can completely trust the gospel, and that the gospel can change the world. Amen? So if you have your Bible, I want to encourage you to open up to 1 Timothy chapter 1. We're going to be in verses 12 through 17 today. And as we look at that, remember, Paul has just gotten done instructing Timothy about these false teachers and how they like to go on and on about endless genealogies and myths and blabber about all this stuff they seem like they're experts in, even though they don't even know what they're talking about. And he was saying, let the word of God be central to everything you do. And now Paul is going to give him the understanding of the gospel, not only in the word of God through the Holy Spirit, but his own personal testimony. And as we read through this, then we're going to highlight four reasons why you need to trust the gospel. Listen to what he says. I thank Christ Jesus our Lord, who has strengthened me, because he considered me faithful, putting me into service. Even though I was formerly a blasphemer and a persecutor and a violent aggressor, yet I was shown mercy because I acted ignorantly in unbelief. And the grace of our Lord was more than abundant with the faith and love which are found in Christ Jesus. It is a trustworthy statement deserving full acceptance that Christ Jesus came into the world to save sinners, among whom I am foremost of all. Yet for this reason I found mercy, so that in me as the foremost, Jesus Christ might demonstrate his perfect patience as an example for those who would believe in him for eternal life. Now to the King eternal, immortal, invisible, the only God, be honor and glory forever and ever. And all God's people said, amen. And as Paul ends this in a worship, we learn why it is that we can trust the gospel. Why it is that when God calls us to do something, we can trust the gospel. Now let's be clear on what the gospel is. Because if we're going to say gospel, we need to know what gospel means. Gospel simply means this: good news. That's gospel. You can trust in good news. Now, what's the good news? The good news is that God the Father sent his Son to be the Savior of the world. The good news is God made him who had no sin to become sin for us, so that in him we might become the righteousness of Christ. The good news is that God so loved the world so much that he gave his only begotten Son, that whoever believes in him would not perish, but would have eternal life. The good news is that Christ came and the righteous died for the unrighteous once for all to bring you to God. The good news is this: you're born in sin. You're separated from God. It's why God seems so far away. It's why you do what you want to do. It's why you feel that you don't measure up to God. And yet God loved you so much that before you even knew about it, God sent his only begotten Son, who became incarnate flesh to identify with the world. And not only that, he fulfilled all the requirements of the law, which you and I have never kept. And for those of you who say, oh, I've kept some of them, let's go back and hear last week's message. You've broken every single one of the Ten Commandments over and over and over and over again. And the law was given in such a way so that we would understand that Christ is righteous and we're not. That he's holy and we're not. That he would be a tutor that would point us to Christ, so that through the law we would become conscious of our own sin and give our lives to Christ. And here's the really, really good news. No matter who you are, whether you're male or female, or regardless of your skin color or nationality or upbringing, Jesus Christ came and he paid the penalty for all your sin, died on the cross and was buried, and rose from the dead, so that you by faith, through repentance and faith, through turning from your sin and turning to Christ, no matter who you are, you can be saved and saved to the full. You can have a relationship with God. You can know that all your sin, past, present, and future, is completely taken care of, and you can have the God of the universe live inside of you. It's Christ in you, the hope of glory. When we talk about the gospel, again, we're not just talking about some facts that you need to believe. We're talking about the fact that when you believe the truth of God's word, that God himself comes to live inside of you. Amen? That's unlike any other promise you're going to hear anywhere in the world. That's the gospel of Jesus Christ. Now, let me give you four reasons why you need to trust the gospel of Jesus Christ that come right out of the text this morning. The first reason is this. The gospel completely transforms our lives because God is powerful. The gospel completely transforms our lives because God is powerful. Notice how Paul starts. He says, I thank Christ Jesus, our Lord. I thank him. There's gratefulness going on in Paul's heart, but there's gratefulness not just that Jesus Christ has saved Paul. There's gratefulness that he's saved everybody that he saved up until that point, because he's our Father. He's our Lord. When we pray the Lord's Prayer, it's our Father who art in heaven. It's not my Father. It's our Father. And Paul is so grateful to the Lord Jesus Christ, because Paul is going to tell you that he wasn't born into this. And none of us are born into this. All of us are born separated from God into sin. He says, I thank Christ Jesus our Lord, who has strengthened me because he considered me faithful, putting me into service. Now you ask the question, why would God put the Apostle Paul into service? You want the answer? Because everybody God saves, he puts into service. In case you're wondering, I'm thinking about serving. Stop thinking about it and just do it. Right? I mean, everybody that's saved is saved for the purpose of serving Christ's church and advancing his kingdom. Everybody is. There's no sideline Christians. It's not that God will save some and say, hey, they're really gifted, we'll use them, and I'm save others, and they go, oh, we can't really use them. No. Paul is thankful because the Lord God who saved him is the one who gave him the strength to do the service for which God has called him to do. And every single person on the planet who has been saved for the purpose of serving in your area of gifting the Church of Jesus Christ for the advancement of the kingdom of God. Amen? And so Paul's thanking God for this because he's was strengthened and put into service, even though what? I was formerly a blasphemer and a persecutor and a violent aggressor. Now, what does that mean? A blasphemer is somebody that would do this, speaking boldly against Christ and all the people who believe in him. That's what a blasphemer is.
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7: A blasphemer is somebody that would do this, speaking boldly against Christ and all the people who believe in him. That's what a blasphemer is. The Bible says that the blaspheming the Holy Spirit is the only unforgivable sin. Well, what does it mean to blaspheme the Holy Spirit? It means to attribute the works of Jesus Christ to the works of the devil. Blasphemy of the Holy Spirit is to not believe that Jesus is the Christ. You say, well, I was in a time I didn't believe that. Yeah, but you repented of that and you trusted Christ. All sin is forgivable. But if you go to your grave believing that Jesus is not the Christ, that is unforgivable. If you go to your grave believing that Jesus' death on the cross doesn't mean anything personal for you, that's unforgivable. The only unforgivable sin is unbelief. So if you don't believe, you've got to be brought into belief. And Paul says, here's what I was. I was a blasphemer. What did Paul spend his waking hours later in his life doing? Waking up in the morning, speaking bad about Jesus Christ of Nazareth, and speaking bad about all of his followers all the time. He was hostile to Jesus and the church. That's who he was. Not only that, he was a persecutor of the church. The word is like a taskmaster or a slave driver. We know from the scriptures that even when Stephen, who gave a great testimony to the Lord Jesus Christ and convicted the hearts of the religious leaders of the day, he gave such a good testimony that he was stoned for his faith. When he was stoned for his faith, we see Saul of Tarsus, this Paul that was a young man, all the older men were bringing coats, laying them at his feet so that they could wind up and get a better throw at Stephen. And the Bible says that Saul was giving approval to his death. Now think about this. Paul was persecuting the church. He was on his way when he met the Lord to Damascus to do what? To persecute the church, to drag people out of the church, to have them beaten, to have them whipped, to have them dragged into prison, to have them killed. That's how he spent every day. And notice what else he says. I was a violent aggressor. So if those two things weren't enough, here's what violent aggressor means. Somebody who is brutal, somebody who is rash, somebody who is an executioner, somebody who takes pleasure and delight in seeing other people get hurt. That's what Paul said. So when Stephen is being stoned and Paul's giving approval to his death, he's saying, that's awesome. Now, I've never seen somebody stoned to death. I have seen somebody get beat up before. I don't know if you've ever seen somebody get beat up before. It's brutal to watch somebody get beat up. The apostle Paul, in his pre-Jesus days, was watching someone get not only beat up, getting stoned to death, breathing their last, not being able to see straight because they have blood pouring everywhere, and he's saying, that's awesome. That's why Paul says, hey, listen, I understand the power of the gospel. The gospel has the power to transform anybody's life anywhere at any time. Amen? Now, I won't ask you to raise your hand on this. This is a rhetorical question, but just think about this for a minute. Do you have anybody in your sphere of influence? Someone that you know or someone that you know of that you may not even know that you would say in your heart while you might not mouth it out loud, there's no way they would ever come to Christ. God can't save them. Or he could, but he won't. That's the Apostle Paul. Friends, God can save anybody, anywhere, at any time. Why? Because the gospel has power. Yes. Power. We're not just dispensing facts. We're dispensing the truth. And in the truth of the gospel, the Holy Spirit brings power and conviction. It's why people get saved. That's why you don't need to fear non-believers when you share with them. Because even if you say, well, they never responded, they heard. The Holy Spirit is convicting them of sin, righteousness, and judgment. It's why when you come to church, even as a believer in the gospel, you are still convicted of your sin and God's righteousness, and God is still growing you. That's the power of the Spirit. That's why Paul says when he talks about the gospel, he goes, I'm not ashamed of the gospel in Romans 1:16, for it is the power of God for the salvation of everyone who believes. In order to be saved, it takes the power of God. In case you were thinking, well, it didn't take that for me. I just kind of always believed. You're wrong. You're dead wrong. You were born dead in your trespasses and sins, and it would only be the power of God that could set you free. Even when Paul writes to the Corinthian church in 1 Corinthians 1:18, he says, for the word of the cross is foolishness to those who are perishing. Here's what non-believers think about Jesus and his cross. Stupid. Dumb. You can't really tell me that Jesus is the only way to heaven. You can't really say that his death on the cross was for everybody. That's silly. That's foolish. That's totally unwise. But the verse goes on to say, but for those of us who are being saved, it's become the power of God. The cross of Jesus is not foolish. It's the power of God. Every person that's ever taken a breath in this world will one day understand that Jesus Christ is Lord to the glory of God the Father. Amen? But even as Paul talks about his preaching to the Corinthians, he talked about it like this. We talked about last week those false prophets. They tell stories. They quote books. They talk about genealogies. They try to make themselves look smart. That's not what the Apostle Paul did. He says in 1 Corinthians 2:4, my message and my preaching were not in persuasive words of wisdom, but in demonstration of the Spirit and of power. He writes the same thing when he writes to the Thessalonian church in 1 Thessalonians 1:5. And I want you to hear this so that you understand what I'm talking about. In 1 Thessalonians 1:5, he writes it like this. For our gospel did not come to you in word only, but also in power and in the Holy Spirit with full conviction. That means if we're foolish enough to preach the gospel, that God will do the work he wants to do. Because in John chapter 15, verse 16, he says, for you did not choose me, but I chose you and appointed you that you go bear fruit. In case some of you falsely think that you found Jesus, you didn't find him. He had his eye on you long before you ever went looking for him. And the only reason you ever went looking for him was his grace drawing you to himself. It is God that does the work. And when we're faithful in our teaching, we're faithful in our sharing, we're faithful in our proclamation, God saves people. He does it all the time here when we're faithful. was talking to a friend of ours who was with her daughter on Friday night, who's 8 years old, who I've known since before she was born, who goes to our church, who said to me, hey, our girl sat in big church this weekend, and she was there, and she told me what happened. Sunday night, she goes home and tells her parents, hey, I want Jesus in my life. I want to know that he's real, and accepted Jesus into her life. And my heart starts beating and pounding like, that's what we're all about. Amen. I didn't know God did that. God did that. How did he do that? Through the power of the proclamation of the word of God that reaches the hearts of people. Friends, when you share the gospel, there's a power in your sharing. Yeah, but this guy at work, I mean, he'll never come. You don't know that. My family, they just have so many people, you know, my friends are in. You don't know that. When you start telling the truth, then you have a story. Now let's talk about testimony for just a second so we know what the power is. When I got saved when I was 18 years old and went off to the University of Illinois, here's what I thought testimony was. Because I went to a ministry and for the first 3 weeks, they gave testimony. And testimony, I thought, my takeaway, nobody ever told me what a testimony was. I grew up in a church, I don't know that we had any, but I thought it was this, based on what I'd heard. Here's all the really, really, really bad things I've done. Then I met Jesus who died and rose, and now my life is miserably boring, but I'm a Christian. And I was like, I don't have that story. I mean, I was a decent kid. I did some stupid things, but I didn't have that really far out story. And so I left after 3 weeks, and here was my thought. I need to go get a testimony because I don't have one. They asked me to give mine. I said, I don't have one. And I went and tried to build one over the course of 3 years. But that wasn't the testimony. The testimony is not the bad things you do. The testimony is what Christ has done. Meaning if you're 4 years old and you've trusted Christ, you have a testimony. And the testimony is not just what he's done, it's what he's going to continue to do in your life. You don't need to go build your testimony in the world. You go build your testimony on Jesus. Amen? So that you can say with all authority, I was, but God, and now. I can tell my testimony in 10 seconds. I was a prideful religious kid that went to church, but God got a hold of my life at Young Life Camp and saved me, and now I live for him. That's my testimony. And I can share that short, or I can spend 3 hours telling you all the nuances of it. But you don't have to know a lot to serve Christ in his kingdom. Think about the blind guy in John chapter 9. What was your testimony? I don't know. All I know, I was blind, now I see, he did it. What else do you need? You don't need to go to seminary to give your testimony. You need to repent and put your faith in Jesus Christ. Amen? And if God is for us, the Bible says, who can be against us? You're his workmanship, created in Christ Jesus for good works. And God will always be ironing those works out until you meet him face to face. There will never come a time where it's all perfect. But the first reason to trust the gospel is he completely transforms lives because our God is powerful. Anybody you see anywhere, at any time, God can save and save to the full. I mean, we don't think about it like this because we think we read our Bible because most of us grew up in the church and we read our Bible like, okay, Saul, he saw Jesus on the way to Damascus and now he's in the church and he's helping people and he went through some really hard times. I mean, Paul would be, it would be like today if the leader of ISIS got saved and started building the church. That's what it's like. That's who he was. That's why Paul's always downplaying himself. He doesn't want to talk about his past life. That's not his testimony. His testimony is that God would have mercy and grace on him. Amen? Our testimony here at the church is not that we have some good people and some bad people and we're all trying to get a little bit better. The testimony here at our church is we're all dead apart from Christ and some of us have turned our brokenness over to Christ and are being saved and some of us haven't done that who need to do that. That's the only group of people that are meeting here today. Amen? And here's what God's able to do. In the same way he was able to take the Apostle Paul's life, he's able to take your life and completely transform it. And it's not just facts about the gospel, it's his life in you forever and ever. Amen and amen. Trust him. He transforms lives because he's powerful. Second, I'll give you this reason you need to trust the gospel, because the gospel continues to lavish us in abundance because God is present. He's present. The gospel continues to lavish us in abundance. Notice what the apostle says. He says, He gets done talking about being a blasphemer and a persecutor and a violent aggressor. Yet, I was shown mercy because I acted ignorantly in unbelief. And the grace of our Lord was more than abundant with the faith and love which are found in Christ Jesus. What's he saying? Even though I live this way, here's what he said. I lived that way ignorantly and in unbelief. What does that mean? Ignorant means I didn't know. I didn't know. There are some people that come to our church that are ignorant of Jesus. Now, you've heard all about him, but you're ignorant of, you don't really know that he exists, you don't have a relationship with him, and you live in unbelief. So you can't place your faith and trust in someone that you haven't really, truly believed in. You're ignorant of it. Other people in the world, they're totally ignorant of Jesus. If there's anything in the world that you read on news or social media and you're like, that is crazy, it's because they're ignorant and living in unbelief. That's why. Does God still want to save them? Please answer me. Yes, he wants to save everybody. That's his goal. You say, well, what about me? Because I didn't just act in ignorance and unbelief. I knew better and still did it. What about that? What about those of you that are here today that know better, but you're not living for Jesus? Here would be my pastoral call to you. Please repent and trust Christ. He'll meet you right where you are right now. He'll give you a do-over right here in this moment. It's his conviction in your life saying, you know better, so start living better. It's you saying to Jesus, I need your help again. That's all it means, right? Because we falsely teach a gospel sometimes that tells people, hey, as long as you prayed this prayer, walked this aisle, shook the pastor's hand, filled out a card, sent it in, you're home free. Show me one verse in the Bible that says that. Here's what the Bible says, just so you know, because I don't want to give you any false understanding. In 1 John chapter 3 and verse 6, it says this, no one who abides in him sins. No one who sins has seen him or known him. Little children, make sure no one deceives you. The one who practices righteousness is righteous just as he is righteous. The one who practices sin is of the devil, for the devil has sinned from the beginning. The Son of God appeared for this purpose, to destroy the works of the devil. What's he saying? If you know Jesus, you will not continue to sin.
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2: With SRN News, I'm Jason Walker. President Trump says Democrats are effectively trying to disrupt the principles that America is founded on.
14: The radicals responsible for these offenses would have loved nothing more than to mark America's 250th anniversary by driving God from our public square once and for all. They wanted to do that. I don't know how anybody could vote for these people. They were so bad. They were so evil. And yet in many ways incompetent, certainly incompetent on policy.
2: President Trump addressing the 2026 Policy Conference of the Faith and Freedom Coalition. Ukraine has intensified greatly its drone attacks on Russia, setting fire to a major oil refinery in the south, killing two people. Kyiv's long-range strikes aim to disrupt Russian fuel supplies as well as military deliveries. This is SRN News.
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0: Generally, prominent people like rulers or royalty, even celebrities, are accustomed to preferential treatment. So why would Jesus, the Son of God, the Creator of the world, stoop to wash the feet of his disciples and even his betrayers' feet? Today on Truth for Life, Alistair Begg examines the humility Jesus displayed in this selfless act.
1: I invite you to take your Bibles and turn to John chapter 13. We sought to establish yesterday morning the fact that it is God's eternal purpose to make us like Christ. That eternal purpose has an existential dimension to it insofar as it is an ongoing process, and indeed that it is also God's eschatological purpose insofar as ultimately one day when we see him, we will be like him. And the remainder of our time, we're going to spend thinking about characteristics that are represented in the Lord Jesus Christ himself. And this morning we come to the notion and the nature of what it means for Jesus to be a humble servant. And in chapter 13 of John, beginning at verse 1, we read these words. It was just before the Passover feast. Jesus knew that the time had come for him to leave this world and go to the Father. Having loved his own who were in the world, he now showed them the full extent of his love. The evening meal was being served, and the devil had already prompted Judas Iscariot, son of Simon, to betray Jesus. Jesus knew that the Father had put all things under his power, and that he had come from God and was returning to God. So he got up from the meal, took off his outer clothing, and wrapped a towel around his waist. After that, he poured water into a basin and began to wash his disciples' feet, drying them with the towel that was wrapped around him. He came to Simon Peter, who said to him, "Lord, are you going to wash my feet?" Jesus replied, "You do not realize now what I'm doing, but later you will understand." "No," said Peter, "you shall never wash my feet." Jesus answered, "Unless I wash you, you have no part with me." "Then, Lord," Simon Peter replied, "not just my feet, but my hands and my head as well." Jesus answered, "A person who has had a bath needs only to wash his feet. His whole body is clean. And you are clean, though not every one of you." For he knew who was going to betray him, and that was why he said, "Not every one was clean." When he had finished washing their feet, he put on his clothes and returned to his place. "Do you understand what I've done for you?" he asked them. "You call me teacher and Lord, and rightly so, for that is what I am. Now that I, your Lord and teacher, have washed your feet, you also should wash one another's feet. I have set you an example that you should do as I have done for you. I tell you the truth, no servant is greater than his master, nor is a messenger greater than the one who sent him. Now that you know these things, you will be blessed if you do them." Amen. Well, just a prayer once again. And be like Jesus. This my song. In the home and in the throng, be like Jesus all day long. I would be like Jesus. Help us to this end as we study your word, gracious Father, we pray. In your Son's name, amen. The events of the Gospel of John from about the 19th chapter, the 19th verse of chapter 1, which is the end of John's prologue, all the way through to the end of chapter 12, cover a period of some 3 years. From chapter 13 to the end covers a period that essentially is that of the Passion Week. In other words, the Gospel of John is disproportionate. Clearly, John has determined under the direction of the Spirit that all of the sequence of description as he writes this gospel should be slowed down purposefully now, insofar as the public, if you like, extensive ministry of Jesus has come to a close, and having received this great declaration concerning his identity from the lips of Peter, he now is explaining to his disciples that the Son of Man must suffer and die, he must go up to Jerusalem, and at the hands of cruel men be put to death, and on the third day rise again. And the opening three verses of the chapter that we have just read provide an important and significant context for the significance of the events that are about to unfold. Jesus is clearly aware that the time of sorrow, as he puts it here, the time of darkness and of difficulty, is under the control of God the Father. Hence, verse 3, Jesus knew that the Father had put all things under his power, that he had come from God, that he was returning to God. So he got up from the meal and took this basin of water and so on. It's a reminder to us, isn't it, that if we're not very careful, it will be possible for us to disengage often what we might regard as purple passages from the context of the scriptures and say right things and true things with them and make application from them. But if we do not have them set firmly in the context, then we may miss actually the entire point as to why they're present in the Bible. And I say this morning because we want to focus on the fact that Jesus is revealed to us here as a wonderful, humble servant. But it is possible for us to deal with John chapter 13 simply to make that point. And if we do so, we actually miss what is being said in this chapter. We will deal with it only as a lesson in humility, which of course it is. But as it is important for us to find out, it is more than that. It is the story of Jesus' final submission to death, and this foot washing which takes place is, if you like, an enacted drama. It is a parable illustrating the great principle of lowly service, which finds, of course, its ultimate expression in the cross of the Lord Jesus Christ. So I want you to pause for a moment and just get that clearly in your mind, as I must get it in mine. It is only in the shadow of the cross that we can understand the nature of the cleansing of which Jesus speaks. Otherwise, what we will do is we'll turn it into a story which goes something like this. There are certain things in life that can only be sorted out with a bucket of water and a towel. And you get this wonderful story about, well, all you need is a bucket of water and a towel. And that's what today is about and so on. Well, it is about this basin of water and a towel, but they signify something far more significant than that which is expressed in this incident. So, if you like, there are two levels at which we're tackling or being tackled by this passage this morning. Well, let us begin, first of all, by noting, if you're taking notes, the humility that Christ displays. We might summarize it in three statements. First of all, we find the Creator washing the feet of his creation. He who has created the universe, he who has established the very properties of H2O, is about to take the very water that he himself has created and use it in this particular way. It is vital that we recognize that the first 12 chapters precede the 13th chapter, and that all the way through these first 12 chapters, we have been confronted, as John has painted the picture, with the wonder of Jesus. Not only summarized in the prologue, in the beginning was the Word, and the Word was with God, but then worked out throughout all that follows. Quickly into chapter 2, and Jesus, this Jesus of Nazareth, takes water and turns it into wine. In chapter 4, a Roman official comes and says that his son is sick to death, and Jesus takes care of the issue and raises up the boy. Chapter 5, you're at the pool of Bethesda, and a man who has been an invalid for 38 years is dramatically healed. Chapter 6, the 5,000 sit down and are fed from 5 loaves and 2 fish. Chapter 6, Jesus of Nazareth walks on the water. Chapter 9, he heals the man who is born blind. and chapter 11, he stands outside the tomb of his good friend Lazarus and calls for him to come out. What manner of man is this? That even the winds and the waves obey him. That he stands in the face of death and declares himself victorious. Surely this man should already be removed from the everyday vicissitudes of life. Surely this man, of all men, should be shepherded around. Surely this character should live in a palace. Surely this man should be feted and applauded everywhere he goes. Yes, that's the man. Now look again. So, verse 4, he got up from the meal, took off his outer clothing, and wrapped a towel around his waist. The Creator washes the feet of his creation. He who, in Wesley's words, is our God contracted to a span, incomprehensibly made man, whom Phillips, in his rendition of the prologue, describes him in this way: all creation took place through him, and none took place without him. This is the one who does this. If you like, we really need to read John chapter 13 in light of the hymn in Philippians chapter 2. We won't delay on it, but let me just remind you of it so that you can consider this as the day unfolds. Philippians chapter 2, you remember the words of Paul quoting a Christian hymn, it would seem, maybe one that he wrote, maybe one that had been written by somebody else. And he says, your attitude should be the same as that of Christ Jesus, who, being in very nature God, did not consider equality with God something to be grasped, but made himself nothing, taking the very nature of a servant, being made in the likeness of man, found in appearance as a man, humbled himself, became obedient to death, even to death on a cross. And what you have in this scene, as he takes this towel and wraps it around him, as he takes this basin, is, if you like, is almost a parable, an enactment of the vastness of what is there described in poetry by Paul in Philippians chapter 2. Indeed, there is actually no adequate analogy to convey the wonder of what is taking place here. What is happening? The hymn writers have done their best with it, conveying only in descriptive terms what is happening, rewriting it, if you like, in poetic form. So, for example, in the hymn that reads, the Son of God his glory hides with parents mean and poor, and he who made the heavens abides in village home obscure. He in whose sight the angels stand, around whose throne they meet, now stoops, prepared on bended knee, to wash his followers' feet. There's nothing like this in all of human history. There's nothing like this in the stories of world religion. Nothing. That the Lord of glory stoops in this way. Indeed, when we think of the notion of him emptying himself, a phrase over which some people stumble, we ought to understand it not in terms of a deficit, but in terms of an addition. That the question is not, of what did he empty himself, but rather, into what did he empty himself? By emptying himself into humanity, by adding to himself something that was not previously there, namely humanity, he expressed his humility. In other words, the expression of his emptying is not in what he laid aside, but in what he took to himself. which just in passing is a reminder that those of us are so stuck on ourselves and on our humanity and who we are and how we look and what we've done and everything else, for the Lord of glory to assume humanity was a step down. And he stepped down into our world You know, the Christmas carol comes to mind that I can't remember which one it is, but that he who came from highest bliss should come to such a world as this. And especially when you've got 12 fatheads who are your core group sitting down to dinner with their dusty, smelly feet, unwilling to lift their hands in the service of one another. It begs an analogy, doesn't it? This is trivial, but it gives a sense of it, I think. Andrew Martinez is one of the great caddies on the PGA Tour. He caddied for Johnny Miller. He has caddied for a considerable time now for Tom Lehman. Andrew Martinez is in his 50s. He's fit. He's handsome. He's a good golfer. He's a better tennis player. And he's a phenomenal backgammon player. If you see him dressed in his civvies, driving his car through the community, you would say, hey, there goes Andrew Martinez. But as soon as he pulls into the car park of the golf course where his boss is playing and goes into the caddy shack, he puts something on over his outer clothes. Depending on where he is, white overalls. And in the putting on of those white overalls, in the adding to himself, he loses himself. He's still Andrew Martinez, but the name on his back is Lehman. He exists solely for the service of his boss. Despite all of his own giftedness, all of his own capacities. Now I know the analogy is trivial, but I'm just trying to get something into our minds of what is happening here. The creator washes the feet of his creation, or we might say the teacher washes the feet of his feuding followers. The teacher washes the feet of his feuding followers. Luke, in his record of the events leading up to the Lord's Supper, indeed immediately surrounding the Lord's Supper, tells us that when they were gathered in the room and Jesus was dealing with the Passover and distributing the bread and the wine, right in that very context, quotes, a dispute arose among them as to which of them was considered to be the greatest. You may have gone to communion with a bad attitude, but you perhaps have not approximated to this. It is a reminder to us, is it not, that here in the establishing of the communion service, those who are his core group are sitting there in the immediate context of communion saying, you know what, I'm more significant than you. You know what? I'm more gifted than you. You know what? I deserve more than you. In other words, it is the story, it is the ongoing story of the followers of Jesus right down to your last deacon's meeting, right down to your last church meeting. It is the story of division and dispute and heartache and chaos, which is the very denial of the principle that is described to us here as the teacher washes the feet of his feuding disciples. Those who are preoccupied with prominence are taught a lesson that they would never forget, and one of which we are in constant need of reminder. How much trouble arises as a result of my fat head? A great deal. And perhaps yours too. Standing on dignity. Don't these people know who I am? Don't they know where I've been? Haven't they heard of what I've accomplished? Surely of all the people in this meeting, there ought to be a special seat for me. Really? Well, not if we're going to be like Jesus, no. But if we want to just be like ourselves, yes. If we want to believe we're the center of the universe. The teacher washes the feet of his feuding disciples, and the Lord washes the feet of his betrayer. Verse 11 tells us that Jesus was aware not simply of the fact of his betrayer, but also the identity of his betrayer. I wonder what we would have done. Skipped him? Ignored him? Well, verse 5 tells us what he did. He washed his feet. And when that was all over, and the disciples reflected upon the ministry of Jesus, how the words of the Sermon on the Mount must have been riveted in their minds as they contemplated what their master had said, and now what their master had done. For example, just one quote from the Sermon on the Mount. You have heard that it was said, love your neighbor and hate your enemy. But I tell you, love your enemies and pray for those who persecute you. The Lord of glory washes the feet of his betrayer. Well, let's move on.

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5: Verse 2, that is. In other words, it expresses the deliberate nature of the action of Jesus. In chapter 3, he's spoken about the need for spiritual birth. In chapter 4, about the nature of spiritual living water. In chapter 6, about spiritual bread, he who is the bread of life. And now he is addressing the issue of spiritual cleansing.
6: 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I'm Bob Lapine. 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As we wrapped up Alistair's message today, he was pointing out that by washing his disciples' feet, Jesus was doing more than simply teaching a great lesson in humility. 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
7: With SRN News, I'm Jason Walker. Iran at it again, apparently launching some attacks over the weekend against Bahrain and Kuwait, where American troops are stationed. Ukraine has intensified its drone attacks on Russia, setting fire to a major oil refinery and killing at least two people. Key's long-range strikes aim to disrupt Russian fuel supplies and military movements. Pakistani security teams launching a major operation along Pakistan-Afghanistan border, targeting militant hideouts. Earlier in the weekend, militants attacked the paramilitary Rangers headquarters in Karachi, killing three soldiers. President Trump has addressed the 2026 Policy Conference of Faith and Freedom Coalition, talking about how the Christian faith factored in with our founding fathers. SRN News.
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8: Denver area forecast on this early Monday, mostly clear skies as you start the day with temperatures in the lower 60s. For the rest of your Monday, you can expect lots of sunshine today, very warm temperatures topping out in the lower 90s, mostly clear tonight, lows dropping down to 60. Then for Tuesday, sunny once again, kind of a repeat forecast, daytime highs in the lower 90s, a few clouds moving through Tuesday night, lows down to 60. Then for Wednesday, sunny, dry, highs reaching the lower to middle 90s. Then for Thursday, sunny and hot. Daytime highs near 95. I'm meteorologist Patrice Sutter.
9: Current temperature,
10: 71 degrees.
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15: My mom looks in the mirror and tells herself out loud every day how ugly and fat she is. And she's in tears and she's like, I think my mom's beautiful. And I look just like her.
4: That's Dana Gresh, and she joins us today on Focus on the Family with Jim Daly, sharing how you, as a mom, can help your daughter grow in confidence, faith, and emotional strength. I'm John Fuller, and welcome to the show.
9: Here's a neon sign. Us parents, we want, I know grammatically that's incorrect, but we want the same thing. We want certainly a great marriage, as good as it can be, and we want to raise our kids to be as healthy as they can be, spiritually, mentally, emotionally, physically. And that is universal. I sat in Kenya with a PhD in child development, Dr. Lillian Wahome, and I said, Lillian, what we have to share around the world at Focus on the Family, will it be relevant? Here in Africa, will it be relevant? And she smiled and looked at me and said, it's just like an American to think you invented the family, which is a great line. She went on to say, that is the universal language. Everybody around the world wants those things. And it is so true. But guess what? You have to be mindful about it. You got to know, as a parent, how do we shape this child's heart and spirit and, you know, desires? It's a good job to have, but it's demanding, and you need to be intentional about it. Sometimes we wonder, am I doing enough? Am I doing the right things? And guess what? We are going to make mistakes. Mm-hmm. How many of us as parents want the do-over? I know that was me. But today we want to talk with our guest, Dana Gresh, about how to do it wisely between moms and daughters.
4: Mm-hmm. Yeah, Dana's got some great insights, and she's the founder of True Girl. She's a popular speaker and podcast host and a best-selling author of a number of books. And we're talking today about one of those called Eight Great Dates for Moms and Daughters, how to talk about cool fashion, true beauty, and dignity.
9: Dana, welcome back. It's great to have you at Focus on the Family.
15: Well, thanks for having me again.
9: Yeah, now this, you're talking, of course, to literally millions, but here's John and I sitting here talking to you about the bond between moms and daughters. But let me ask you that. There is something special. You know, I feel some ways for Jean, my wife. We have two sons. We didn't have a daughter, and I think she really missed that. Hmm. She didn't have that experience. She loves our boys, and she loves being a mom of boys. But, you know, for the moms that didn't have a girl, that's going to be, and for dads too. You know, it's just a hole that we're not going to experience that. Speak to that special bond between a mom and a daughter, and what's going on there?
15: I don't know what's going on there. I remember when my first, I have one by birth and one by adoption, and when that first one came by birth, I remember distinctly thinking, I just gave birth to my best friend.
9: Oh, wow.
15: I didn't think that when my son was born.
9: Huh.
15: And fast forward, now my girls and my daughter in love, who I call the wife of my son, there's three of them, and we get together once a month for discipleship. I just ask, how can I pray for you? And their hearts just gush with everything.
9: Oh, that's sweet.
15: And I pray over them and just keep tabs. But, you know, I was having a really bad day on my last birthday, just a no good, very bad day.
9: Hmm.
15: And one of my girls picked me up, took me to coffee, and just loved on me.
9: Oh, that's beautiful.
15: And gave me a note that said, it was that one I gave birth to, you are my best friend in the whole world. I don't know. But also, if you saw snapshots of it, you would be like, they don't like each other. So it's a complicated relationship.
9: Yeah.
15: And it's good to have someone mentoring you and guiding you how to do it well.
9: Yeah. You know, in that regard, some of the principles that you mentioned in Eight Great Dates for Moms and Daughters is full attention.
15: Yeah.
9: Now, John and I remember you're talking to two guys here. Really? That would freak me out. Full attention? But it's important for your daughter to feel as a mom that she's got your attention.
15: Yeah.
9: How did you learn that, or were there some things that you had to change to give your full attention?
15: Well, I learned it ministering to these moms and daughters. Mm. And I didn't learn it from my own mothering, even though I needed to. What happened was I started interviewing girls. I'm kind of a research geek. I mm-hmm. like sociology. I like learning from psychology. I think psychology is very helpful in helping us diagnose things. Not always the end remedy, because that's Jesus. But so I do a lot of focus groups and surveys. And as I was informally researching teenagers or doing focus groups with teens, I was like, what do you need from your mom? They're like, well, her attention. Like, she sits down and looks her friends in the eyes when she's talking to them, but when she's talking to me, she's taking out the trash, she's emptying the dishwasher, and it was like my heart was arrested.
9: Mm-hmm.
15: Because this was a girl who thought I was the perfect mom because I was like asking her questions about her and her mom's relationship. And I'm looking at my relationship with my daughter, guilty as can be, of the same thing. And I realized I need to just push reset. I tell moms all the time, push the reset button.
9: Yeah.
15: Don't give into the guilt. Mom guilt is such a tool of the enemy, but push the reset button. Do you need to like really sit down and totally look her in the eye? That's what one teenage girl called it. Really like totally sit down and look me in the eye. And if you do, make a date to do that.
9: Yeah.
15: Even if it might be once a week, it might be once a month, because the reality is there will be dishes to put away and there'll be trash to take out and there will be laundry to fold.
9: Let me ask you this, because I'm thinking of Jean. She's very efficient that way. And you know, I think she would say, just when we're talking, like she'll be scurrying around the kitchen and doing exactly that.
15: Yeah.
9: It would be efficiency for her. She can be totally plugged in and hearing me, and I'm sitting in my oversized needing to be replaced chair. It's losing stuffing. I love this thing. Jean's like, we got to get a new chair. But, you know, but she's in that zone of, I've got a lot to do. I've got a list in my head. Mm-hmm. I've got to get some things done and I'll be listening to you. So, you know, for that mom, what is it communicating to the daughter to be able to stop?
15: It's communicating love. It's saying you matter.
9: Mm-hmm.
15: And there's probably no more important thing to tell our children, boys or girls.
9: Yeah.
15: We are the first encounter with the love of God that they will ever have.
9: Yeah.
15: You know, in a healthy family, we are the first encounter with the love of God. And you know what? That really matters when they sin more than when they're behaving like angels.
9: Yeah.
15: Again, survey. I love surveys. When I wrote Lies Girls Believe, I surveyed 1,500 7 to 12-year-old girls.
9: Wow.
15: One of the questions I asked, these are church-going girls, do you know God loves you? And of course they did. 98, 99% of them were so sure.
9: That's higher than I thought it would
15: be. I am
9: be.
15: Loved by God.
9: Yeah.
15: In follow-up conversations, we asked them about sin. And then we revisited that question. And they felt a lot less loved by God when we talked about their sin. And don't we all?
9: Absolutely.
15: Don't we all struggle with that our whole life? Mm-hmm. We think that God is distant. I've described that feeling of separation, which is very theological and biblical and real. Sin separates us from God, like bad Wi-Fi. It's not that the signal's not out there. I just can't reach the love of God. I can't feel the love of God. I can't hear the voice of God. So I think it's really important that we're attentive to our kids and loving them when they sin. The Word of God says that God loved us and that while we were yet sinners, Christ died for us. He didn't have to put it that way in the Word, but He did because He knew we were going to lose that connection.
9: Yeah, it's a good analogy. You know, the other thing, again, this applies to all of us as parents, but specifically between mom and daughter, that ability to guide without sounding like the old Charlie Brown thing, wah, wah, wah, and that's all they hear when you're giving.
15: Killjoy, too.
9: Yeah, so how do you do that in a way that your daughter can actually be engaged and listen and respond and be who she is and how God created her and listening to the guidance that you as mom want to provide? That's an art.
15: Yeah, so there's certainly those moments where you're trying to get out the door to church, and I don't know why church is so hard to get out the door on time.
9: Kind of an irony, isn't it?
15: It goes crazy. That you have to be directive. But whenever there's the space and the time, rather than being directive, you should be inquisitive.
4: And Dana, girls can especially be prone to all these lies in the culture. And so I can see myself as the dad, and I would guess moms feel the same thing, of responding back kind of blindly and kind of textbooky. I don't feel like I look good, or I don't measure up. I'm not part of the you know, the right crowd at school. Oh, honey, you're fine. You're whatever. Mm-hmm. So how can a mom avoid those kind of pat answers and hear what's going on and address what's really under the surface?
15: Yeah. Again, questions, not to beat a dead horse, but why are you feeling that way? Why do you feel ugly? Why do you feel like you don't measure up? And start to get to the bottom of the pit of the lies. A lot of times, I've always said this, emotions are good. They're good tools of God. He created them, right? And after He finished creating everything, He looked at the world and He said, it is good. And then after He created us, He said, it is very good. Mm-hmm. So everything about us is good including all of our emotions. That includes grief, sadness, the emotions we don't like that much, stress. But our emotions are also, they're meant to be messengers. They come and they tell us something, and then you respond to it. For example, a girl is saying, I just feel really insecure when I show up at school or unattractive. Maybe it's because she's rushing through her day and not brushing her teeth before she heads out the door, not brushing her hair. And like, there's actually something practical you can do so that she walks out the door feeling a little more prepared for the day, right? Then that emotion goes away. But if it doesn't, and it's there and we don't know why, or it's what I call a sticky emotion, it's just stuck to her like glue. That's when you can say, is there a lie here that she might be believing? And when it comes to her beauty and body image, the lies are so prevalent. I'm so grateful. I was a teenager during the kind of era of the supermodels. There were like 20 perfect women on planet Earth that I had to compare myself to. Okay. Our girls today are coming of age in a filtered world where they have to compare themselves to everybody's untruthful version of themselves.
9: Yeah.
15: Mm-hmm. That's going to create lies in their little hearts.
9: Yeah. You know, many girls feel the pressure to maybe live a dual life, if I could say it that way. And again, boys do as well. I'm not saying that, but we're concentrating on moms and daughters. How does a mom, I guess, how does she first surface that and then talk about it and create an environment? This is probably the way to eliminate it, is create an environment where your daughter can be honest with you.
15: Yeah. Well, so way back in the 2000s, I think 2007, 2008, I was doing research for Lies Young Women Believe, which is for teens. And one of the big lies they believed, and they verbalized this, was it's okay to be one person at school and a different person at home. It's okay to be one person at church and a different person in my neighborhood. And they, the girls were literally, the teeny girls were actually saying, I don't think this is okay, but I believe it and I'm doing it. The Bible calls that being double-minded. And the Bible says a double-minded person is unstable in all their ways. Now, fast forward to today, the internet and social media has dramatically put that desire to be a different person on steroids. They're showing up on social media. It's not even a close version of who they are sometimes. And it does make them unstable. So if you see that or sense that in your daughter, it's really an important thing to address.
9: Yeah.
15: And to just sit her down and say, you know, I saw this social media post. I don't know that girl. Can you tell me a little bit about what made you want to present yourself like that?
9: Yeah.
15: And again, you start with the questions. And I'm not saying that you don't at some point, if what she's posting is dangerous for her or really creating some cognitive dissonance in her heart and you're seeing that, you might have to discipline. You might have to say, let's take social media away for a while. Let's take the phone away for a while. But as much as possible, lead her to an understanding of how destabilizing it is to live as two different people.
9: Yeah, I mean, the practical application of that, it sounds right, and it's so hard to do for some parents. I mean, you know, it's a draconian measure. You know, I can hear the mom
15: of taking the phone away.
9: Yeah, the mom and dad chat. You sure we want to do that? And of course, she's going to go through the roof.
15: Yeah.
9: But those are good things to consider, right?
15: Yeah.
9: And good things to do.
4: This is Focus on the Family with Jim Daly. And our guest today is Dana Gresh. 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
15: And let me talk to you, you know, as dads, there's nothing like the power of a dad to say, you're beautiful.
9: That's good.
15: You look adorable today. Mm-hmm. You go out there, girl, and you just show up in this world because you look fantastic. That means so much, but we also have to get down to the bottom of, she has to feel that value innately in herself, not in how her hair looks, not in, but if there's a lie there, we got to address it.
9: Yeah, that's good. How did your mom help you with that idea of body positivity? I mean,
15: oh, my mom first of all, world's best mom. Literally, there's an award with her name on it. It says world's best mom. She was so good at asking the questions. And she was so good at, I think, not making it all about my external beauty, but also about my internal worth. You know, that's the mistake we make in trying to address the body image issues, is we try to make them feel good about their outside. That never really fixes it, and that's deteriorating. So what we have to do is fix the inside. My mom was great at saying, you showed up in strength today. You showed up. Yeah, I was proud of how you showed up with courage today. She complimented the inside stuff. And, you know, 1 Peter 3:3-4 says, don't be obsessed with, this is the Dana paraphrase, with the outward beauty of, you know, beautiful hairstyle, jewelry, and fine clothes. But instead, be concerned with the inner beauty of a gentle and quiet spirit. So when we say to our daughters, you showed up with gentleness today, you showed up with helpfulness today. Believe it or not, that goes a really long way in fighting these body image issues. And I think that's one of the things my mom, I just heard her say over and over again, complimenting the internal qualities of beauty that she saw God cultivating in my life.
9: I think, you know, one of the difficulties, again, just in parenting in general, is we forget the positive attributes. You know, we're concentrating on the C. What happened? I thought you were going to get an A. I mean, and you can filter that down to everything. Probably a mom and a daughter. It could be a couple of things that I'd love your response to. One is a mom who is saying the right things, but is in her own actions showing anxiety about her body image, etc. So the daughter's going to pick up on that. You know, what you do is more powerful than what you say. So she's going to learn from mom that she's worried about her looks or something. That's part of it. And then the other part is, how does a mom effectively, again, help put that daughter at ease?
15: Yeah, there's incredible research that what a mom says when she sees herself in the mirror is what a daughter believes.
9: Wow, that's good.
15: When she sees herself in the mirror. And the first time I heard this wasn't from research or anything. It was from a teenage girl who was gorgeous. And she said, my mom's on a diet. And I got to tell you the diet, because this is so crazy. She was on a hot dog and ice cream diet to lose weight. Yes. I don't know. Apparently, this mom thought
9: now
15: that if she only ate hot dogs,
9: I
15: don't know. But anyway.
4: We don't endorse that, by the way. That is not health advice from Focus on the Family.
15: No, no. We're not endorsing this. But this mom had tried diet after diet, fad after fad. And this teenage girl said, my mom looks in the mirror and tells herself out loud every day how ugly and fat she is. And she's in tears and she's like, I think my mom's beautiful and I look just like her. So what does this say about me? Like, she was, this is, was a very verbal and mentally aware 15-year-old girl I was talking to, because most girls wouldn't be able to verbalize that. That was the first time I heard it. And then research really does indicate that that's true. So you moms, your daughters need you to hear you say, instead of when you get back from a run, how bad you feel about your body, they need you to hear you say, man, my legs were strong and fast today. That felt good.
9: Yeah.
15: And when you look in the mirror, they don't need to see you make faces at yourself. They need to see you affirming what God has created in you. You are a masterpiece created by God. That's what Ephesians says about us in 2:10, Ephesians 2:10. You are a masterpiece created by God. That word masterpiece is the word poema. And it basically is the name in that time used for an artist's highest work, their opus, if you will. So that's what we are to God. Look at how beautiful this world is. Sunsets and northern lights. My husband is so tired of my obsession with chasing the northern lights. We are obsessed with the beauty God's created. And yet all of that pales in comparison to his poema, his masterpiece, which is us. We have to plant that truth in our daughters. And the best way we plant that is by believing it about ourselves. This truth is better caught than taught.
9: Yeah. Dana, I want to ask this question because I think it's endemic in the church, and again, this is general parenting 101, and it applies to both boys and girls that we are parenting, but leaning into the daughter-mother relationship, we project a certain perfection in Christian households. Yeah. And I get it. We want to live by the tenets of the faith. We want to pursue God with all our heart.
15: Yeah.
9: We want to do everything well. And even, you know, projecting to our children, sometimes without honesty, if I could say it that boldly, what we are as a family. Speak to the danger of that. And I think one of the dangers is your kids then go off to college or do whatever, and they've been bottled up in this fairly tight, more legalistic system, and then they're not prepared for what they're going to encounter.
15: Yeah.
9: So how does our honesty as a parent, as a mom with our daughter, how does that prepare her maybe better than trying to project perfection?
15: Yeah, we were big in the Gresh home, raising our kids to do two things. One, we said, I'm sorry when we parented poorly. Mom just lost her cool. Dad just was so busy that he ignored you. Whatever, we would stop and say, I'm sorry. I shouldn't have responded to you that way. Will you forgive me? That goes a long way. Because when you present this picture perfection, it's crazy making. You know, it's our kids know we're not perfect. They see it. They see all our sin.
9: Better than anyone.
15: When the kids would see Bob and I fight, and when it wasn't fair, especially, we would sit down and apologize that they watched us fight and that we didn't fight fair. If you don't do that, it's like, I think a great example is if you walk into a room that smells like smoke, but you can't see any smoke in the air. You can't see any cigarettes in anyone's hands. And you're like, it seems like someone was smoking in here. And they say, no, nobody was smoking in here. You start to not trust your sense of smell, right? That's what we do to our kids when we aren't transparent to say, yeah, there's been some sin in this house. Your smelling is right.
9: The aroma is accurate.
15: Mm. That is a skill they need for the rest of their lives. And if there's hiding and posturing and legalism, to use your word, I detest legalism. Rules are okay, but rules without relationship are devastating to the future of our child.
9: Well, it leads to rebellion.
15: It leads to absolute rebellion. And so I think saying I'm sorry, but the other thing we said, and I don't know if you should do this, because honestly, I think we could have said it better, but we told them we'd pay for the counseling in the future for what we were messing up.
9: I think we all said that.
15: We're just like, we're going to pay for it.
9: We'll pay ahead.
15: And so I think what we gave our kids is, even to this day, this honest, open, transparent conversation, to where sometimes when I get together with my girls on monthly discipleship night, they'll say, I was really frustrated with you because, and they'll tell me, like, I wasn't available to them, or I seemed like I was too busy right now. And then I talk through that, and that helps me push my reset button. It's still an open relationship, and they need to feel that way with Jesus. It's not that they need to feel that way with me. They need to feel that way with the Lord, and that sets them on a trajectory for wholeness their whole life.
9: Yeah, so good. Dan, it's flown by the time here, so thanks for being with us once again. It's always good to have you here. Let me turn to the listener. Focus on the Family is here to help you and your family to thrive in Christ. We want to equip you, both mom and dad, as you're raising the next generation. When you are grounded in the Lord, your relationships can flourish. They actually should flourish. That doesn't mean everything's going to be perfect, but you'll be able to walk the parenting journey knowing you're not alone. We offer a library of trusted resources, articles, programs like this one, videos, and so much more. It's all created by our parenting team to help you stay informed, stay encouraged, and equip you for every stage of your parenting journey. In fact, we have a video series with Dana and Christian influencer and mom, Whitney Lowe. It's free. You can sign up for that. They go even deeper into ways you can connect with your daughter, help her manage emotions, build healthy body confidence, grow in her identity in Christ, and handle conflict in positive ways. That's the answer to so many concerns of moms and parents. The series targets moms with younger girls so you can look ahead and start implementing some strategies to tighten your bond as she grows. We also have Dana's wonderful book, 8 Great Dates for Moms and Daughters. You'll find lots of fun, easy-to-use ideas for strengthening your relationship relationship with your daughter, all centered on God's truth. And when you make a monthly pledge today of any amount, we'll send you the book as our way of saying thank you for supporting the ministry of Focus on the Family. Of course, if you can't commit to that monthly amount, we understand. 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She said, I can't even begin to express how much Focus on the Family has meant to me over the years. I relied on you while raising my own daughters, and now they listen to the broadcast too. 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
17: Salem.
7: 4 years after the repeal of Roe, abortion is on the rise. Here's Michael Harrington.
18: And it's all because of the proliferation of abortion pills. President Biden's decision to make the drugs easily available through the mail is being blamed for an increase of about 100,000 abortions since the Supreme Court struck down Roe versus Wade. Pro-life activists say the pills are allowing Planned Parenthood and other abortion advocates to undermine pro-life laws in about half the states. Some of those states are now suing to keep the drugs out. Michael Harrington reporting.
7: An Egyptian court sentencing a Christian to 5 years hard labor for posting videos on YouTube that compared the beliefs of Christianity with those of Islam. The man was found guilty of, quote, contempt of religion and misuse of social media. The case illustrates the plight of a lot of Christians in Egypt. SRN News.
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0: There's a difference between believing in Jesus Christ and truly following Him. Most of us have made the first move, but discipleship, that deep daily surrender of your own will, that's another journey altogether, and it costs something. Today on Insight for Living, Chuck Swindoll will identify four truths every sincere follower of Christ needs to hear. Truths not learned in a classroom, but in the crucible of real life. Let's get started as Chuck opens his Bible to John chapter 18 to present a message titled, The Cup That He Drank.
1: Turn to John chapter 18. Will you do that? John 18. Now, this is a threatening situation here. The setting, verses 1 to 3, they've had the last meal together, Jesus and his followers. The upper room teaching is over. It's not included here. In fact, it just says in verse 1 of when Jesus had finished these words, no doubt referring to his teaching in that Last Supper as well as his prayer as he's on his way to the Garden of Gethsemane just before he's taken under arrest. His prayer to the Father is completed. He and his 11 remain together, and they're making their way to the Garden of Gethsemane. Verse 4. Knowing all the things that were coming upon him. By the way, in the distance he can hear the clatter of the swords and the chains and the sight of the torches flickering in the darkness. Verse 3 concludes, they came with lanterns and torches and weapons. Why? They expected a fight. Look at this surprising surrender. Whom do you seek? Look at this. They say, Jesus the Nazarene. He said, I am he. That's me. Judas was also standing with him, and when he said to them, verse 6, I am he, they drew back and fell to the ground. He said to them, I am he. And so they're picking themselves up off the ground, and so he says to them, helping them back up, let me help you up there. Who do you seek? Jesus of Nazareth. I am he. I'm the one. And since I'm the one, let these others go their way. Release them. Now, Simon Peter, don't you love these little vignettes when Simon shows up? Give me that sword. And what he does, he takes one of these little two-edged swords, one that appears on the front of the Bible here, this Machaira, and lifts it over his head, and comes down on a helmet, and he severs an ear. You know, Peter, don't do that kind of thing. You know why he did it? Because he's not a disciple. You fight your own battles in the flesh. You do things that are stupid, dumb things, rash things, sometimes improper things. Because you're not being led deeply by the Lord. You're being led by your own will. I mean, you love my illustrations about this, but when we drive, it kicks in just automatically. You've been in traffic and you're trying to get there, and then some dude pulls in. How few of us go, please? Not a problem. Come on. Yeah. Someone else? Yeah, come on. Because if you do that, the guy behind you, get in the lane. Why? Because we want to stay in the lane. I often think we'll almost give up our lives for one space in the traffic lane. It's unbelievable. Why? Because we're selfish. Suddenly you've gotten into a real world stuff. Multiply that by 100 different examples and you know what I'm talking about. In life, before we cluck our tongues at Peter for cutting off his dude's ear, we got to realize we've cut off a lot of ears in the flesh. We're good at that. And invariably, if our heart is right, a little later we regret it. Deeply regret it. Jesus seems like he spends all 3.5 years mentoring Peter. So he says to Peter, put the sword into the sheath. Now, I have the feeling, forgive this if I'm out of bounds here. I don't think he just said, Peter, please put up the sword. I think he got a little exercised, shall we say. Put the sword away. I learned when I was growing up that when my mother gritted her teeth and called my middle name, not a good time to be alive. And if Peter had a middle name, that's where it came in, right there. In fact, he uses it for the great sentence, the question. The cup the Father has given me. Look at that. Not the one I came up with. The cup which the Father has given me, shall I not drink it? The cup. The cup. Those are the words of a surrendered will. Had a man say to me following the first service today, for the first time in as long as I can remember, I'm putting the sword in the sheath. And he cried. He described his life very briefly, just succinctly, as he described a self-willed life. He says, I'm tired of cutting off ears. Look at Jesus' words. Put the sword in the sheath, the cup in the sheath, the cup which the Father has given me, shall I not drink it? The cup. The Father's will. It means one thing to one person, something altogether different to someone else. For me, it meant where I wound up doing what I'm doing. For you, it means something altogether different. You know what? All the way through our ministry life, Cynthia and I have had people telling us as we were getting ready to make a move to go somewhere else that we shouldn't be doing it. People are just loaded with misinformation, and they can be so logical. I remember when we were leaving Irving to move to California. California! I mean, are you ready for that? There are no good families in California. There are no deep roots in California. In fact, the last words we heard, a lady put her elbows on the window beside my wife as we're getting ready to back out of our driveway, and she said, you know, the Lord gets blamed for a lot of stuff he has nothing to do with. How's that for a farewell? Have a great ministry. And we got there, and we didn't plan it. I went kicking and screaming. That's exactly where we ought to have been for as long as we should have been there. In fact, we were there so long, I was a part of the woodwork. This is great. This is wonderful. This is easy. And once the Lord heard the word easy, the cup. He's good with cups at just the right moment. So I get a call from Dallas Seminary. I'm thinking, there's no way. Are you kidding? I've been out here so long. Man, they're going to name a street after me one of these days. Easy. I don't want it to be easy. I want you to be where I want you to be. I mean, back to Dallas? They know me there. But I want to go back to Dallas. You check the weather lately, Lord? So I had people there say, why on earth are you going to really tell us? What's the real reason? Tell us. Yeah, people do that too. Tell. Like there's somebody with a gun over here. Who tell me he's getting ready to shoot you. Why are you going to be going? It's part of doing the Father's will. So I get here and it begins to come clear. Come clear. Easy? Never once. I don't think there's been an easy day. Right? Absolutely. People see this and they see the growth and they think, boy, Chuck, you must be so proud. Are you kidding? I am shocked. I am surprised. I don't worry about empty seats. I'm amazed there are filled seats. Why? Because this isn't about me. You just happen to be witnessing a cup being drunk. You're seeing a disciple live his life. Forgive the personal reference. It's not meant out of pride. I guarantee you it's not. If you could know the whole story, you'd know what I'm trying to say. I am in the place of his appointment to do what he wishes, and I've learned the hard way that if I fight it, I lose, and I should. But this isn't, again, about me. It's about you. you who are fighting it, this message is about drinking the cup the Father has given you. Let me give you four statements that will be true throughout the rest of your life. I've learned them by being crushed. I learned them in the process of still being crushed. I pass them on to you out of my own world of hurt, if you will, my own experiences. Get your pen ready. All of you who want to keep your sword in the sheath, take them in very carefully. Write them down. Put them where you'll read them later. You'll need them. Number one, for every disciple, there is a purpose to be fulfilled. For every disciple, there is a purpose to be fulfilled. When you move from the outer circle to the inner circle, at that time, there are a few special purposes God has planned for you. For Peter, it was the early formation of the church. God wasn't through with him. Peter would come to the place where he would finally be broken, having denied his Lord in a public place. And that purpose is a God-given mission. It's a divine plan. It's a mandate. It's a heaven-sent assignment. That's why he invites you to be a disciple. Until then, you fight the purpose. When you've broken through and you decide, I disclaim all lesser loyalties. I'm not going to do what my neighbors think I ought to do. I'm not going to do what my church members are confident I ought to do. I'm not going to do necessarily what my wife is thinking is the best thing to do. I'm counseling, I'm listening to her, but I got to do what I believe the Father would have me do. That's a lonely place to be. Why? There's a purpose there. There's a purpose, and when you've got a mate in life that sees that, she or he doesn't resist it. There's a God-given mission. There's a divine plan. There's a mandate. There's a heaven-sent assignment. Horatio Bonar put it this way. I dare not choose my lot. I would not if I might. Choose thou for me, my God. So shall I walk aright. Take thou my cup, and it with joy or sorrow fill, as best to thee may seem. Choose thou my good or ill. Not mine the choice in things both great or small. Be thou my guide, my strength, my wisdom, and my all. Be that, Lord. Let your purpose be fulfilled. That's a man who's taken his cup. I want your will, Lord. I want the mate I choose for my life to be your choice for me. I don't want to be driven by just physical beauty or the person's money or lust or a good pedigree. I want your choice, Lord. Until then, I'll stay single. I want your individual for my life. I want your way. There's a purpose to be fulfilled. Here's the second. With every purpose, there is a cup to be drunk. With every purpose, there is a cup to be drunk. Maybe a challenging obstacle. Maybe a personal thorn in the flesh. Paul had that. It may be an individual who dogs your steps. But there is a cup to be drunk. There is a point where you, against even the logic of your decision, will make that decision, knowing it's the Father's plan. Why on earth would you go there? It could be a personal thorn you have to endure. It could be misunderstanding from others. It will require an attitude of acceptance. And with every purpose, there's a cup to be drunk, and that cup will taste bitter to you. It'll taste bitter. At the time, it'll be bitter. I'm not saying when you step into his will, from then on it's a downhill slide. I'm saying when you step into his will, that's when the meaning of the cross takes new dimensions. At seminary, we lose a baby. We lose a baby of all things. We have a miscarriage. We wanted that baby. The loss of the baby was a journey
2: that I've never shared with anyone. It's too personal. 5 months along, that little cord wrapped around her neck, stillborn. There's a cup to be drunk. I could have said, why on the earth am I here? Is this the thanks I get for obeying? No, no, it's not like that. It doesn't work like that. It's not your will, it's His will. How perfect is the Father's plan? How perfect is the cross? But it's the cup. It's perfect because you didn't have to be nailed there. With every purpose, there's a cup to be drunk. Third, in every cup, there is pain to accept and endure. In every cup, there is pain to accept and endure. Some discomfort, some daily cross that interferes and hurts, an affliction, the death of a dream, physical ailment and limitations. It's all part of it. It's doubtful God can use any of us greatly till He's hurt us deeply. I love V. Raymond Edmonds' little book where he mentions delay, the pain of delayed accomplishments. Part of the cup, part of the pain. We like instant gratification, like instant results. Disciples, there's nothing instant. In every cup, there's pain to accept and endure. Number four, through every pain, there is victory to claim. Through every pain, there is victory to claim. Did you get them? Because you're going to need them. For every disciple, there's a purpose to be fulfilled. With every purpose, there's a cup to be drunk. In every cup, there is pain to be endured. Through every pain, there is victory to claim. I close with the writings and life of George Matheson. Please listen. Matheson wrote the hymn, O Love That Will Not Let Me Go. Almost blind by the time he finished school, completely blind by the time he entered ministry, and for 40 years he ministered totally blind. George Matheson. He attracted overflowing crowds who came to hear him preach and especially to hear him pray for 40 years. Other fellow ministers were afraid to hear his sermons because, as they put it, they are so great we are tempted to plagiarism. George Matheson, blind, not only a preacher and a man of prayer, but a writer of song. In his wonderful work, Thoughts for Life's Journey, my soul, reject not the place of thy prostration. It has ever been the robing room of royalty. That beautiful wording, robing room of royalty. Ask the great ones of the past what has been the spot of their prosperity. They will say it was the cold ground on which I once was lying. Ask Abraham, he will point you to the sacrifice on Moriah. Ask Joseph, he will direct you to his dungeon in Egypt. Ask Moses, he will date his fortune from his danger in the Nile. Ask Ruth, she will bid you build her monument in the field of her toil. Ask David, he will tell you that his songs came in the night. Ask Job, he will remind you that God answered him out of the whirlwind of loss. Ask Paul, he will attribute his inspiration to the light that struck him blind. Ask one more, the Son of Man, he will answer, from the cold ground on which I was lying, Gethsemane ground, I received my scepter there. This is called the fellowship of his sufferings. And there's everything within us to resist it. Accept the cup. That's the model. That's why the cross continues to be that symbol for us. Bow with me, will you please? I know that today I've been speaking to a few impossible people. I know because I once was. Lord, I pray that you'll use
1: much of this in a deep and abiding and significant way in all our lives. Forgive us, our Father, for resisting the cup, for running from the cross, for pursuing what we wanted and missing altogether what it was you wanted. And then, having stopped us in our tracks, I pray that you will give us sensitive spirits to hear what you're saying and an open willingness to do where you're leading, to go there, to do it, and to rejoice in the victory of it. Now, Lord, dismiss us in this solemn moment with the realization that you are the one in charge. And if we've learned nothing else, enable us to learn that from this message. In the name of our submissive, matchless Master, we pray. Everyone sit. Amen.
0: What Chuck Swindoll has shared today cuts right to the heart of what it means to walk with Jesus Christ. Believing in him is the miracle of a moment, but becoming a true disciple is the journey of a lifetime. And that journey requires something most of us resist, surrendering our will to his. So here's a question worth sitting with today. Are you still fighting the cup the Father has placed in your hand? If you're ready to go deeper, we have resources to help you. In fact, Insight for Living has a great bundle of

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5: Platforms have multiplied. We go places now that would have seemed like science fiction in 1979. Into phones, into earbuds, into languages and nations we could never have imagined on that first Monday morning. But the message, identical. It's the cross. Always the cross. Look around at the world around you. Bodies failing, relationships fractured. Public discourse that sounds more like a brawl than a conversation. Pain in every direction. And right in the middle of all of it, we get to be dispensers of truth. God's truth. The kind that doesn't shift with the headlines or bend with the culture. That's an extraordinary privilege. As we approach June 30th, nearly 46 years after that very first broadcast, I want to invite you to join what God is already doing. Your gift to Insight for Living carries the light into dark corners we haven't even reached yet. 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
6: 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It's called The Cross We Proclaim. You know, we live in a world that's obsessed with image, credentials, and making impressions. In his booklet, Chuck says there's a better way to live, and it begins at the foot of the cross, where all the ground is level. 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I'm Bill Meyer. 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
5: With SRN News, I'm Jason Walker. Don't look now, but things are apparently heating up again in Iran. Tehran launching drone and missile attacks on Kuwait and Bahrain, Gulf states that both house U.S. military sites. Iran now threatens a, quote, complete halt in negotiations. Ukraine intensifying drone attacks on Russia. Yet another major oil refinery has been targeted. Two people killed. Kyiv's long-range strikes aim to disrupt Russian fuel supplies, and in the last week they have done just that. President Trump addressing the 2026 Policy Conference of the Faith and Freedom Coalition, talking about how Christian faith factored into the principles of our founding fathers. And three firefighters have been killed battling a blaze in Colorado. SRN News.
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6: Denver area forecast on this early Monday. Mostly clear skies as you start the day with temperatures in the lower 60s. For the rest of your Monday, you can expect lots of sunshine today. Very warm temperatures topping out in the lower 90s. Mostly clear tonight, lows dropping down to 60. Then for Tuesday, sunny once again. Kind of a repeat forecast. Daytime highs in the lower 90s. A few clouds moving through Tuesday night, lows down to 60. Then for Wednesday, sunny, dry, highs reaching the lower to middle 90s. Then for Thursday, sunny and hot. Daytime highs near 95. I'm meteorologist Patrice Sutter.
7: Current temperature
8: 68 degrees.
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10: We have promises in the Word. God says, I am going to complete the work I've started in you. I'm going to return. Jesus is coming back. It's built on the promises of God.

0: Most of us want to believe God's promises, but when life gets uncertain, it can be easy to wonder what we're supposed to do while we wait for Him to answer. 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Hello, and welcome to Discovering the Jewish Jesus. I'm your host, Dustin Roberts, and today Rabbi Schneider is going to take us into the Mosaic Covenant, and he's going to reveal how God's promises and our obedience work together in God's eternal plan and, ultimately, Jesus' return. To learn more about this ministry, would you visit us online at discoveringthejewishjesus.com? Now here's Rabbi.
1: God bless you and shalom, beloved ones. This is a very important study for those of you that are interested in understanding how the whole Bible fits together. There are many covenants, beloved ones, in Scripture, but there are three primary covenants in the Word of God. These three primary covenants I'm in review right now are the Abrahamic covenant, number one, the Mosaic covenant, number two, and the New Covenant, number three. We're looking at these three covenants, looking at the individual pieces to these covenants, and then we're looking as to how they all fit together. I began church on the Abrahamic covenant. What I said was that the Abrahamic covenant was based on three things. Number one, it was based simply on faith. We read in Genesis 15 that Abraham heard God's voice, and simply because he believed, and his belief translated into action, because when you really believe something, you take action on it, his belief, beloved, was counted to him, listen now, as righteousness. Listen as I read Genesis chapter number 15. I'm going to begin there in verse number 5. And he, referring to God, took him, speaking of Abraham, outside and said, "Now look toward the heavens and count the stars, if you're able to count them." And he said to him, "So shall your descendants be." Then he, referring back to Abraham, believed in the Lord, and he, the Lord, reckoned it to him, to Abraham, as righteousness. So notice what's going on here, church. Nothing about the law here. Abraham simply believed God's voice, and because he believed in the Lord, God counted Abraham as right before him. The Lord told us in the New Testament, God so loved the world that he gave his only begotten Son, get it, that whosoever believes in him shall be saved. So what we're seeing here is that the Abrahamic covenant is the foundational covenant in Scripture, because the covenant that we enter into with the Lord now through Jesus had its origin in this Abrahamic covenant, because we're going to see as we go to Genesis 22 now that this covenant that was based on faith was a pre-covenant to Jesus' coming, because God said to Abraham in Genesis 22, "Abraham, in your seed," referring to Jesus, "all the nations of the earth shall be blessed." Let's go now to Genesis 22 and see that. We see right now the Abrahamic covenant was based on faith. Abraham believed God and it was counted to him as righteousness. Paul repeats that same word for us. He quotes the scripture I just read in Genesis 15 in the book of Galatians. Now we're in Genesis chapter number 22. I want to show you that this covenant, the Abrahamic covenant, the foundational covenant of Scripture, was also based, listen now, on a promise. So I'm going to begin reading here in verse number 1 of chapter number 22. I'm going to read 1 and 2, then I'm going to continue on to verse 9 through 18. "Now it came about after these things that God tested Abraham and said to him, 'Abraham,' and he said, 'Here I am.' And he said, 'Take now your son, your only son, whom you love, Isaac, and go to the land of Moriah and offer him there as a burnt offering on one of the mountains of which I will tell you.'" Notice once again, Abraham hears God's voice. He believes that God's a good God. He believes that God is God, and he believes that God loves him, and because he believes, beloved, he takes action, because true faith results in action. Again, there's no law yet. This is just Abraham hearing God's voice and believing and obeying. Now let's continue on. "Then they came to the place of which God had told him, and Abraham built the altar there and arranged the wood and bound his son Isaac and laid him upon the altar on top of the wood. Abraham stretched out his hand and took the knife to slay his son. But the angel of the Lord called to him from heaven and said, Abraham, Abraham. And he said, here I am. He said, do not stretch out your hand against the lad and do nothing to him. For now I know that you fear God, since you have not withheld your son, your only son from me. Then Abraham raised his eyes and looked, and behold, behind him a ram caught in the thickets by his horns. And Abraham went and took the ram and offered him up for a burnt offering in the place of his son. Abraham called the name of that place Yahweh, or the Lord will provide. And by the way, that's where we get the phrase Jehovah Jireh, the Lord our provider. It's actually pronounced something closer to Yahweh Yireh. But that's where that covenant name of God is revealed, when the Lord gave Abraham the sacrifice in place of his son. The Lord will provide, Yahweh Yireh, Jehovah Jireh, the Lord our provider. Let's continue on. Abraham called that place, the Lord will provide, as it is said to this day, in the mount of the Lord it will be provided. Then the angel of the Lord called to Abraham a second time from heaven and said, by myself I have sworn, declares the Lord, because you have done this thing and have not withheld your son, your only son, indeed I will greatly bless you, and I will greatly multiply your seed as the stars of the heavens and as the sand which is on the seashore, and your seed shall possess the gate of their enemies. In your seed all the nations of the earth shall be blessed, because you have obeyed my voice. So I want to point out some other principles associated with the Abrahamic covenant from this portion of Scripture that we just read. Notice here, beloved ones, that the Abrahamic covenant, when the Lord said to Abraham, in your seed all the nations of the earth shall be blessed. Notice that this is, get it now, an unconditional covenant. There's no other conditions that need to be met for God to do what he said he was going to do. Now, the reason that I'm pointing this out to you, beloved children of God, is because in just a second, we're going to look at the Mosaic covenant. And what you're going to see about the Mosaic covenant is that the Mosaic covenant is conditional. And this is why Paul was constantly coming against in the New Testament what we refer to theologically as Judaizers. Those that are following Jesus that are also trying to make people keep the law. Because the point is that no man can keep the law. And this is the reason that the scripture says that Jesus redeemed people that put their trust in him from the curse of the law. Because the law is conditional. We're going to see the Mosaic covenant is conditional. In order to be blessed through the Mosaic covenant, you have to keep the conditions. But in the Abrahamic covenant, there are no conditions. God said, I myself have sworn, the Lord said, I'm going to do this thing. It's unconditional. So listen what the Lord says here concerning what he's going to do. By myself, he says in the 16th verse, I'm going to do this thing by myself. I have sworn. So the Abrahamic covenant, church in review, is based, number one, on simple faith. What type of faith are we talking about? The type of faith that has a witness from God of his voice, like Abraham did, and we believe it. And because we believe it, we respond to it. That's true faith. The New Testament is built on this. So the Abrahamic covenant was based on faith. It came before there was ever a law. Only faith. Secondly, the Abrahamic covenant is unconditional. God said, I'm going to do it. Nothing more required. Thirdly, I want you to hear that the Abrahamic covenant, listen, is built on a promise. God said, once again, by myself, I have sworn, declares the Lord. It's a promise that God is making. Now, why is this important, church, for you and I today? Because these three characteristics that we see are the bedrock of the Abrahamic covenant are immediately, get it now, transferable to the new covenant, which is the fulfillment of the Abrahamic covenant. In other words, the new covenant is built on these same foundations. It's built on faith. By grace, through faith are we saved, right? The book of Ephesians, it's built on faith. Number two, it's unconditional. God loves us. That's unconditional love. And number three, beloved, We have promises in the Word. God says, I am going to complete the work I started in you. I'm going to return. It's not an if. It's not a maybe. Jesus is coming back. His people are going to heaven. It's built on, get it now, the promises of God. So hear me now. The Abrahamic Covenant, I know I'm doing a lot of review and repetition, but I really want you to get this. Abrahamic Covenant built on the three principles of, get it now, simple faith, believing in such a way that it translates into action. Abraham believed God. As a result of his faith, he walked and followed God. Number one, simple faith, no law, just faith. Number two, unconditional, the covenant that God made with Abraham, nothing more that needs to happen for God to fulfill what he said he's going to do. And number three, it is built on promises. God said, I'm going to do this thing. I swear it, says the Lord. Same thing now, transfer to the New Testament. The Bible tells us in the book of Galatians, listen, very, very important, that the blessing of Abraham, that the covenant that God made with Abraham, get it now, has come upon you and I, the church, through our relationship to God in Jesus. In other words, those things that are in the Abrahamic covenant, Paul tells us in Galatians, have come upon you and I now as believers today. The blessing of Abraham has come upon you.
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1: Abrahamic covenant, foundational covenant. The Word of God is built on the Abrahamic covenant. It's still in place. It's fulfilled in Jesus. Now, let's relate the Abrahamic covenant to the next primary covenant in Scripture, which is called the Mosaic covenant. The Mosaic covenant is very different from the Abrahamic covenant because the Abrahamic covenant was unconditional, whereas the Mosaic covenant, get it, church, is conditional. The Abrahamic covenant, listen now, promised a blessing that's unconditional, whereas, get it now, the Mosaic covenant is related to in such a way that you can only be blessed by it, get it, if you fulfill the conditions of it. It's conditional. So let's go now to the book of Deuteronomy, chapter number 28. I want to illustrate this for you. We're going to the book of Deuteronomy, chapter number 28. I want to show you the nature of the Mosaic covenant, which is, once again, conditional. The grass withers and the flowers fade, but the Word of God abides forever. Deuteronomy 28, I'm going to read verses number 1 through 4, and then I'm going to go to verses 15 through 19. We're going to see that the blessings are conditional, and likewise, if an individual that is trying to relate to God through the Mosaic covenant does not fulfill the requirement, not only will they not be blessed, but what will happen is that they'll end up being cursed, vastly different from the Abrahamic covenant. Let's listen. Now it shall be, if you diligently obey the Lord your God, being careful to do all His commandments, which I command you today, the Lord your God will set you high above all the nations of the earth. Notice here it's based on conditions. If you do everything that I'm commanding you, it's all conditions. There's laws in place. There are statutes in place. In order to be blessed, you have to do them. Let's continue on. All these blessings will come upon you and overtake you if you obey the Lord your God. Blessed shall you be in the city, and blessed shall you be in the country. Blessed shall be the offspring of your body, and the produce of your ground, and the offspring of your beast, and the increase of your herds, and the young of your flock. Blessed shall be your basket and your kneading bowl. Blessed shall you be when you come in, and blessed shall you be when you go out. The Lord will cause all your enemies who rise up against you to be defeated before you. It's all based, though, listen now, upon obedience, get it, to the commandments and the statutes that God gave Moses when Moses was on top of Mount Sinai. Moses came down from Mount Sinai with the law of God. He had the two tablets containing the Ten Commandments written by the finger of God. And he had also all the other commandments in the Hebrew Bible, which the rabbis today count at 613. In order for all these blessings, church, to come upon Israel that I had just read, in order for these blessings to come upon them, they had to observe all the commandments and all the statutes. Listen what the Lord said in the Mosaic Covenant would happen if they didn't obey. I'm continuing in Deuteronomy 28, picking up in verse number 15. Hear the word of God. The grass withers and the flowers fade, but the word of God abides forever. But it shall come about, if you do not obey the Lord your God, to observe and do all His commandments and His statutes, with which I charge you today, that all these curses will come upon you and overtake you. Cursed shall you be in the city, and cursed shall you be in the country. Cursed shall be your basket and your kneading bowl. Cursed shall be the offspring of your body and the produce of your ground and the increase of your herd and the young of your flock. Cursed shall you be when you come in and cursed shall you be when you go out. And the Lord just continues here. And so the Mosaic Covenant was conditional. In order to receive the blessing, you had to fulfill your end of the bargain. You had to keep all the commandments and the statutes. The Mosaic Covenant, listen now, very important. The Mosaic Covenant, listen, was designed to be a temporary administrative covenant which held the Abrahamic covenant in place until the fulfillment of the Abrahamic covenant could be fulfilled, and that fulfillment is Jesus, of whom the Lord was referring to when he said to Abraham, through your seed, Abraham, all the nations of the earth shall be blessed. And the seed that the Lord was referring to is Jesus. The Abrahamic covenant is permanent, unconditional, based on faith and a promise. The Mosaic covenant is temporary, administrative, and conditional. Now, let's look at the origin of the Mosaic covenant. The origin of the Mosaic covenant is when Moses went on top of Mount Sinai in the wilderness, he received from the Lord all these commandments and statutes. He came down from the mountain and he read all the commandments and all the statutes to Israel. And when he did that, Israel responded and said, all that the Lord has commanded, we will do. But of course, they failed. And so what ended up happening is the Mosaic covenant, which promised a blessing if it could be adhered to, ended up becoming a curse to them because they couldn't fulfill their part of the covenant. The question becomes, why? Why did God give the Mosaic covenant if he knew that Israel could never fulfill it? In the book of Galatians, Paul tells us that the Mosaic covenant was added to the Abrahamic covenant in order that mankind would become aware of their lack of power to fully obey God. The Mosaic covenant was given, Paul teaches, in order that man could be exposed, that man's pride could be revealed, that his inability in the flesh to fully obey God would come to the surface. The result of all that being that mankind would be in a position to receive his Savior. You see, the Bible tells us, church, hallelujah, the Bible tells us these words, blessed are the poor in spirit, for theirs is the kingdom of heaven. What does it mean to be poor in spirit? It means to recognize that we have no hope other than God. We're not like the Pharisee that says, Lord, thank you that I'm not a sinner. But rather we're like that sinner that stood next to the Pharisee and said, Lord, forgive me a sinner. Jesus said it was that sinner that was aware of his own unrighteousness that went home justified. God loves you. Will you let Jesus into your heart at the deepest level?
2: Beloved, it's important that we put God first in every area of our lives. It concerns me that it seems that so many people today are trying to use God for an experience, but they're not being obedient. I think of many, many people that are going to churches. They love the worship music, but they're not being obedient to God's word. Jesus said, unless a man picks up his cross, denies himself, and follows me, he cannot be my disciple. Sacrificial obedience is the only way to truly walk hand in hand with God. This is why it's important how we handle our finances. Going back to the first book of the Bible with Abraham, all the way through the New Testament, we see that those that truly walk with God honor him in every area of their lives, including their finances. I want to just ask you today, if discovering the Jewish Jesus is being used by Father God in your life to be a blessing, would you honor him with your finances through this ministry? Thank you for your love and for your financial support.
0: 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Box 777, Blissfield, Michigan 49228. We look forward to hearing from you soon. And now here's Rabbi with God's special blessing. I hope that the words of this benediction bring you peace, joy, and comfort today and throughout the week. Rabbi?
2: In the book of Numbers, chapter 6, the Lord gave instructions to Moses and Aaron to speak this blessing over his people. And the Lord said, when you speak these words over my people, I will place my name on them and bless them. Receive the impartations of the Lord's blessings. The Lord bless you and keep you. The Lord make his face shine on you and be gracious to you. The Lord lift you up with his countenance. And the Lord give you, beloved one, his peace. And now in Hebrew.

0: bless you, and shalom.
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8: With SRN News, I'm Jason Walker. Major heat waves set to hit the eastern U.S.
9: Temperatures rising ahead of the July 4th holiday will feel hotter because of the high humidity with it, so says the National Weather Service. Officials also say several days of high temperatures will settle in across the lower Great Lakes and the Mid-Atlantic. In addition, high temps will reach the Mississippi and Ohio River valleys.
8: That is correspondent Andrew Stewart reporting. Ukraine intensifying its drone attacks on Russia, setting fire to a major oil refinery, killing at least two people. Kyiv's long-range strikes aim to disrupt Russian fuel supplies. Pakistani security teams launching a major operation along the Pakistan-Afghanistan border. Soldiers there have targeted a number of militant hideouts. This is SRN News.
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11: Living in the society in which we live, listen, you cannot hold this book loosely. You can't hold it loosely. He said, tightly, cling to it. In your mind, in your heart, and on your lips. He says, this is the living Word of God. Not only that, he says, cling to it because of its awesome power in a person's life. You can't read this book and be absolutely, totally unaffected.
7: The Bible is God's instruction book for life. It gives guidance when we're unsure, peace when we're anxious, and comfort when we're distressed. Today on In Touch, the teaching ministry of Dr. Charles Stanley will learn how the ancient scriptures give strength for surviving our present culture. Here's Dr. Stanley's message.
11: Christians fall into two categories. There are those who are the committed followers of Jesus, and then there are those who are carnally minded believers. And so when you think about that, you think about what is the difference? That is, what about these committed followers of Jesus? Well, first of all, they are guided by the Holy Spirit. Committed believers have a passion for God. Committed believers want to and desire to share their faith. They desire to walk obediently before God. They trust the Lord Jesus Christ for all of their needs. Their whole life takes on a whole different perspective because they've trusted Jesus Christ as their Savior. They're growing in their Christian life, and so they're committed followers. But then there's the other group, carnally minded Christians, for example, and as he says here, he says, you're like babes. He said, I can only feed you milk, because they have convictions, but they compromise. They're inconsistent in their Christian walk. Doctrinally, they are very, very weak, and they are usually self-centered. And what they're interested in primarily, for example, those things that give them pleasure and comfort and ease, they're the attenders and the observers, but they don't get very much involved. They're people who've been highly influenced by the world culture, the culture we live in. And so there's a great difference between the two. And they have little interest in serving God, but rather serving themselves, and they have become entangled and oftentimes trapped by the very culture they live in. Now, only you can decide which one of those two categories you fall into. And Paul is writing to young Titus, who's a young pastor, whom he has left on the Isle of Crete, a very, very difficult place. And he is instructing him as to how to choose elders and how to establish the churches all over the island of Crete. So I want you to turn to the little book of Titus. And beginning in verse 5, he gives us a little reasoning here. He says, for this reason I left you in Crete, that you would set in order what remains, and upon elders in every city I directed you. Then he tells him what kind of people he should be looking for, and so forth. Then he comes to verse 9, and he talks about one of the key qualities that these people are to have, and that's this: holding fast the faithful word, which is in accordance with the teaching, so that he will be able to both exhort in sound doctrine and to refute those who contradict. Now, then he gives us a little insight into the society, the culture on the Isle of Crete when he says, for there are many rebellious men, empty talkers and deceivers, especially those of the circumcision, who must be silenced because they're upsetting whole families, teaching things they should not teach for the sake of sordid gain, or they're doing it for money. One of themselves, a prophet of their own, said, Cretans are always liars, evil beasts, and lazy gluttons. This testimony is true. For this reason, reprove them severely so that they may be sound in the faith, not paying attention to Jewish myths and commandments of men who turn away from the truth. To the pure, all things are pure. But to those who are defiled and unbelieving, nothing is pure, but both their mind and their conscience are defiled. They profess to know God, but by their deeds they deny Him, being detestable and disobedient and worthless for any good thing. Now, here's the phrase I want you to notice. He says, holding fast the faithful word. Why did he use that terminology? So let's think about it for just a moment. Let's think honestly now about the culture you and I live in, the environment, the society we live in. Now, here's what you're going to have a little inclination to do. Say, well, you know, things are really not all that bad, and we sort of rationalize it. I'm going to show you in a moment why you'd rationalize it. Let's think about the culture in which you and I live. First of all, it's a secular culture, which means it has little or no interest, primarily no interest in spiritual things or religion whatsoever. It is a materialistic culture, which means its primary interest is on material things and wealth, and at the expense of all spiritual things. It is an immoral society. this awesome overemphasis on sensuality and sexuality and perversion and all the rest. And this is the message of our culture. You can do as you please. Don't worry about the consequences. There'll be no negative consequences. And so we live in a culture with this question. As a child of God, as a follower of Jesus Christ, how do we live in such a culture? With all of its avenues, listen, reaching into the depths of our lives and our homes and all that we are in our families. How do we live in this culture and at the same time live above it? How do we live in the midst of all of the influences and at the same time not be influenced by it? The primary key is this. What did he say? Hold fast the faithful word, which is in accordance with the teaching. Now, what does he mean when he talks about holding fast? Simply this. When you hold something, you hold it by your hand. When he says holding fast the faithful word, the word means to cling to hold it tight, to hold it close. That is to apply it to your life. So here's what Paul is saying. He says, teaching them to hold tightly to the word of God, cling to the truth of the word of God, apply it to your life. Because he knew that the Christians that live in that culture of Crete, they would be so highly influenced, very subtly influenced, that before long, you couldn't tell the Christian from the non-Christian. What a message for our day and time. Because we live in that kind of a culture. And we could use many other words to describe the things that go on around us, the laws that are being passed, the attitudes that people have, and the way Christians oftentimes find themselves, oftentimes too late, caught up in this culture with its vain philosophies, with its immoral attitudes and actions. And then we wonder why the church has such little influence and impact on our society. It does have a relationship with the fact that we have ceased to cling to. We have hold tightly to the principles and the teachings of the Word of God. Now, why would the Apostle Paul say to him, teach them to hold fast to the faithful Word of God? Well, one of the primary reasons is this, and that is the nature of what the Word of God is. What is this book? This book is the most unique book in the world because there's none like it, because this is the one that God wrote. Through the power of the Holy Spirit working in the lives of men, God has given us the revelation of himself. That is, this book is the unfolding revelation of God. That is, if you want to know what God is like, you read the scripture. If you want to know how God acts, you read the scripture. If you want to know what God believes, you read the scripture. If you want to know how to live the life, you read the scriptures. This is God's instruction book. This is the story of God's redeeming love to mankind. This is the one book, listen, when you and I stand before him one of these days, all the excuses and the rationalizations in the world won't matter. The issue is, our character, our conversation, and our conduct, how has it matched the truth of the Word of God? God has taught us in his Word how to live and why we're to live that way. And so one of the reasons he said, teach them to cling to the Word, the faithful Word. Teach them to hold it tightly. Teach them to apply it to their lives, which is one admonition we so desperately need in the church, among God's people, and that the world needs to see that you and I are clinging to the truth. And so here's what he says. He says, teaching them to hold fast the faithful word of the living God. Why? Because of what this book is all about. This is God's book. Not only that, because the primary purposes for which God gave us this. And somebody says, well, God gave it to us so we can read it and sort of be happy. No, he didn't. He gave us his faithful word in order that you and I may be saved, be forgiven of our sins, be reconciled back to God. He also gave it to us in order to equip us to serve him. But he also gave it to us what? For the reason that you and I would understand the truth of it and therefore be able to defend what we believe. And if you're going to be a godly person, living in the society in which we live, listen, you cannot hold this book loosely. You can't hold it loosely. He said, tightly, cling to it in your mind, in your heart, and on your lips. He says, this is the living word of God. Not only that, he says, cling to it because of its awesome power in a person's life. Now, if you've been through some difficulties, some hardship in your life, some trying time, and you picked up the Word of God and began to read, something began to happen in your life. You can't read this book and be absolutely, totally unaffected. Because as you read it, that's the awesome power of the Word. Why are these words so powerful? Why can they bring hope and help to people who are going through difficulty and hardship? Simply reading these words, why? Because they're the words of God. Because you know what's behind the words? What's behind the words is the awesome power of the infinite, eternal, all-loving God. It is the power of the Word. Because it is the Word of God. That's what makes it indestructible no matter what. That's what makes it so powerful to change people's lives. That's what makes it possible to reach down in the lowest depths of life and pull people out of the hog pen of life. It is the awesome power of the Word of God. So he says, listen, he says, hold it tightly, hold it close. It will give you guidance when you're seeking guidance. It will give you wisdom when you're seeking wisdom. It'll lift the burden. It'll bring joy into your heart, peace into your heart, confidence into your life, courage in your life. Why? Because it is the awesome power of God. Not only that, it'll keep you from sin. You remember what David said? He said, thy word have I hidden in my heart that I might not sin against God. It'll bring you back to God. It will also equip you to identify error, to refute error. It'll make it possible for you to defend yourself against those who would have you to believe all kinds of false doctrine and false ideas. The world is full of it. And very subtly, they keep sending out the message, one message after the other. And that is that that's antiquated. That's old fashioned. This is a whole new century. This is a whole new time. This is a different day. And therefore, this is the way you ought to think. They want you to change your thinking. And what are they doing? They're working hard to change the thinking of your children. We live in a society of which we listen. While we live in it, we must not let it overcome us, change us, dominate us, control us, or change what we believe. He says, therefore, hold this precious word, hold it tightly, hold it close to you. He says, cling to it. Because listen, this is a word of hope. This is a word of assurance. And this is the word by which the living God equips us to serve Him in all different kinds of ways. And when I think about it, I think about the fact of how it does affect people. This book affects people in ways that no other book in all the world. He says, cling to it. So let me ask you this question. Where does this book fit into your life? Do you bring it to church on Sunday and lay it down to the next Sunday? Or do you have it close by? Do you take it with you some portion? What part does the Word of God literally play in your life? How much effect does it have? Do you only read it when you go to church? Do you only listen to it when you hear the pastor speak? Or do you cling to it? Do you value it for what it is? That is the awesome, living, eternal Word of God. We are continually being bombarded by the world. For example, you sit in front of a television set, and if you watch some programs, here's what they're saying to you. It's okay. That's no longer immoral. That's what everybody's doing. It's okay. It's okay. It's all right. It's all right. It's all right. It's popular. This is a thing to do today. And you know what? You keep watching that. You keep listening to that. And if you don't think you're being impressed, then let me ask you this question. How many of us would have to say, am I accepting things today? It's just seemingly this is the way it is today that I would never have accepted 10 years ago. How is it affecting my life? I'll tell you, you listen to the same thing over and over and over and over again. Before long, you start believing it. Why? Because that's just the power of words. And the world is doing its best to drag us away from God, drag us away from, listen, from the one thing that anchors us that never changes. And as long as you and I adhere to the principles of Scripture, as long as you and I see this as the anchor of our whole belief system, and we see this as the anchor of that which keeps our thought life right, our actions right, our attitude right, our character right, we can never be changed except change into more godliness. And what I want you to see is this. This isn't some suggestion, but this is serious business. You see, here's what's happening. Because people have neglected the Word of God so long, they don't know the truth. And therefore, when false ideas, erroneous ideas come along, they just say, well, that sounds pretty good. I can tell you right now, everything the devil has to offer is going to sound rather good and inviting. That's his whole approach. So if you say, well, it doesn't sound bad, don't expect Satan to offer you anything that sounds bad, looks bad, or feels bad. Because that's not his approach. He knows exactly how to get to you. So he said, here are the reasons. Because the nature of this book, because the power of this book, because the purpose of this book. And so we have to ask the question, what's involved? Listen, what is involved in holding fast to the Word of God, clinging to it, as he says here? What's involved? Well, first of all, unwavering faith in it. Now, watch this carefully. If Satan can get you to doubt one verse of Scripture, just one, if he can get you to doubting a passage of Scripture, and here's the passage you'll doubt. It'll be something that you want to do, and God forbids you to do it, and you say, well, now that was written back in those days, but this is a whole different day, and you can't always interpret things today like things happened before. And so you rationalize a passage or two or three verses or whatever. What happens is you say, well, you know, you can sort of massage that verse a little bit. Then something else comes along, and that doesn't quite fit what you want to do as you read the Scripture. And so you say, well, you know what? That's the Apostle Paul. And the Apostle Paul was this, and he was that, and so forth. That's what Jesus said. And I mean, Jesus was perfect. You know what you've done before long? Before long, you have rewritten your own Scripture. And what you've done is you have begun the process of eliminating those things that interfere with your lifestyle. And so now you don't want to believe that anymore. You say, well, you begin to rationalize it. And what I want you to see is this. He said to us, we're to cling to it. And we're to have unwavering faith in it. Somebody says, well, now sometimes I doubt this book. I want to tell you how to stop doubting the Word of God. Some of you will laugh at this, but it'll be to your great destruction. If you're wise, you'll listen carefully. Here's how you deal with your doubts. You get on your knees, humbling yourself before the living God. You put your hands on this book and you tell God, Lord, I don't fully understand everything in here. There's some things I don't fully understand, Lord. But I need a foundation to live by. And I want to know what is the truth. And just because I don't understand it all, and just because it convicts me of things that I don't particularly want to give up right now, I'm making a decision today. I make a decision to trust this book, the Holy Bible, to be your eternal, truthful, faithful word. And I trust it, and I will trust it till the day I die. I may not always agree with it, God, but I'm going to trust you that this is your word. You wouldn't give me something that's false because you said you couldn't lie. You couldn't be a holy God and give me anything less than a holy Bible. I'm going to begin to trust the Word of God today. He says, the grass withers, the flower fades, but the Word of our God will stand forever. This is the eternal, life-changing Word of God, indestructible truth that can defy every error, every false doctrine, and put it to death. That's what this is. This is God's holy Word. So when he says, hold it close, cling to it very tightly. It also, listen, means to apply it. That is, if I'm going to do that, I've got to trust it. Second, I must apply it to my life. That means it just is not some object in which I believe, but a message that's in my heart and in my mind and before my eyes and on my lips. It is that which is within us. You want the Word of God in you. If you want your heart to be pure, fill it with that which is pure, the pure Word of God. If you want your mind to be pure, you fill it with the Word of God, the pure mind of God, the awesome, powerful mind of God. That's what this book is all about. This is the foundation. When you depart from it, here's what you do. You sever your life from the anchor that keeps you steadfast, godly, walking holy before Him, obedient to Him, walking wisely in the will of God, with the power of the Spirit of God in your life. And the assurance of heaven in your heart.
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16: 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Sometimes that comes soon. 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
4: With SRN News, I'm Jason Walker. President Trump addressing the 2026 Policy Conference of the Faith and Freedom Coalition, talking about how Christian faith factored into the principles of our founding fathers. Iran now threatens a, quote, complete halt in negotiations to end the war. That comes as Tehran launching drone and missile attacks on Kuwait and Bahrain, Gulf states that both house U.S. military bases. Ukraine has intensified its drone attacks on Russia. Another major oil refinery has been targeted. Two people have been killed. He's long-range strikes aim to disrupt Russian fuel supplies. Three firefighters have been killed, two others injured while battling wildfires on the Colorado-Utah border. Activity there has been running rampant. This is SRN News.
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5: Denver area forecast on this early Monday. Mostly clear skies as you start the day with temperatures in the lower 60s. For the rest of your Monday, you can expect lots of sunshine today. Very warm temperatures topping out in the lower 90s. Mostly clear tonight, lows dropping down to 60. Then for Tuesday, sunny once again. Kind of a repeat forecast. Daytime highs in the lower 90s. A few clouds moving through Tuesday night, lows down to 60. Then for Wednesday, sunny, dry, highs reaching the lower to middle 90s. Then for Thursday, sunny and hot. Daytime highs near 95. I'm meteorologist Patrice Sutter.
6: Current temperature
7: 64 degrees.
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8: I don't see how people can say God will never restore Israel. I don't see how people can say they'll never have a place in His final plan. God says here, it'll be as if I never cast them off, for I'm the Lord their God, and I will hear them. They'll be restored to the place of blessing. They'll be given the power that I intended for them from the beginning.
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10: A survey not long ago on the religious life of Jews in Israel found that 67% identify as secular. So two-thirds of the Jewish population of Israel doesn't follow the God of Abraham, Isaac, and Jacob. Yet the Bible says that one day all Israel will be saved. Why the change? And why does God choose to save an entire nation? For that matter, how does knowing God's future plans help you right now? John MacArthur considers those questions today as he continues his current study, The Return and Reign of Jesus Christ. And here's John with today's lesson.
8: Now, when Israel is saved, what happens? What all is involved in their redemption? That is the theme of chapter 10. Just exactly what occurs? What are the constituent benefits of salvation? Feature number one, the first thing Israel will receive is a divine redeemer. The divine redeemer. Verse 4. Number 2, divine reign. Verse 1. So what is Israel going to get in the kingdom? A divine redeemer and divine reign. Thirdly, is going to come divine recompense. Divine recompense. Verse 2. For the idols have spoken vanity, and the diviners have seen a lie and have told false dreams. They comfort in vain. Therefore, they went their way like a flock. They were troubled because there was no shepherd. Now here is the picture painted of Israel's dilemma. They've been obeying idols in their past. By the way, this is a reference to Israel's life before the captivity. This is in the past. Because after the captivity, they had not entered idolatry. But they worshiped idols and they followed diviners, the occult, fortune tellers, witchcraft, soothsayers, all of that. They were into that, just like our society today. They had their idols and their diviners, and their idols spoke in vain, and their diviners told lies and gave them false dreams and comforted them in vain. They went therefore out like a flock, and they were troubled because they were a flock without what? Without a shepherd. Ezekiel talks about this and how tragic it was in Israel's history to be without a shepherd. It says in Ezekiel 34 and verse 6, "My sheep wandered through all the mountains and upon every high hill. Yea, my flock was scattered upon all the face of the earth, and none did search or seek them. Therefore, ye shepherds, hear the word of the Lord. As I live, saith the Lord God, surely because my flock became a prey, and my flock became food to every beast of the field, because there was no shepherd," and he's indicting the priests and the prophets here, "neither did my shepherds search for my flock, but the shepherds fed themselves and fed not my flock. Therefore, O ye shepherds, hear the word of the Lord. Thus saith the Lord God, behold, I am against the shepherds. I will require my flock at their hand and cause them to cease from feeding the flock. Neither shall the shepherds feed themselves anymore, for I will deliver my flock from their mouth that they may not be food for them." He says, you in your selfishness and in your self-centeredness have used the flock to feed yourself. You've used them to make your money and to provide your food by all the offerings they bring, and you've never fed them at all, and I'm against you because you've left them to wander without a shepherd. But such a shepherd would come. Further in the chapter, in verse 23, Ezekiel says, verse 22 starting, "Therefore will I save my flock. I will set up one shepherd over them, and he shall feed them, even my servant David." And of course, he has in mind ultimately greater than David. "He shall feed them, and he shall be their shepherd, and I, the Lord, will be their God." And then he closes by saying, "I, the Lord, have spoken it." There was a time when they didn't have a shepherd. This is what he's saying in verse 2. There was no shepherd. And then in verse 3, he says exactly what Ezekiel said. "Mine anger was kindled against the shepherds, and I punished the goats." And that's literally he-goats, and it's a term used in the Old Testament to refer to leaders. Sometimes it refers to the chiefs. It is used as a synonym for the chiefs in Israel in other passages. "I will punish the shepherds, and I will punish the chiefs, for the Lord of hosts has visited his flock, the house of Judah, and made them as his majestic horse in the battle." Now you say, wait a minute, what's going on? Now watch. Implied here is that what occurred in Israel's past, now watch this, what occurred in Israel's past, idolatry and the occult, for which God brought judgment on those shepherds, will occur again. And I think there is a latent prophecy here that the prophet sees in the future another idolatry in Israel, another involvement in the occult in Israel, because of the false leaders and the false teachers that will rise up in the future. And God will come again, and he will punish them in visiting his flock. He will literally turn his flock into a battle horse to act in judgment against these false teachers. You say, you mean that's actually going to happen in the future? I believe it is. You mean you believe that Israel is going to turn to worshiping idols and Satan and the occult? Yes. In fact, let me give you one illustration that'll remind you that you probably believe that too. With whom does Israel make a pact in the tribulation? Antichrist. What does Antichrist immediately do? He sets up in the midst of Jerusalem what? An image to himself. And requires all of the humanity to bow to that image. The people, no question, will be trapped in this. The image, it says, will even speak. And so there will be occultism and there will be demonism. Believe me, when the tribulation says that the doors of hell are open and the demons are all let loose, there will be demons in the world like never before. And the occult will reign supreme. And no question about it in my mind that Israel will get engulfed in this kind of idolatry. They will make a pact with the Antichrist according to Daniel 9:27. They will get engulfed in that system before they're pulled out of it. And that is really what Zechariah is saying. But then in the end, God will look with mercy on his people and he will take that very nation which has been victimized by these phony leaders and he will turn that flock of helpless sheep into a battle horse that will do war against those very shepherds and destroy them. And Jesus Christ himself will ride, as it were, on the back of the battle horse, which is itself Israel. So there's coming a day when God's people are going to experience a delusion, a deception that's incredible. And believe me, God is even going to allow it, because he's going to allow, as it were, all hell to break loose right up to its limits. And when it's blown its last gasket, he's going to destroy it all. We know this is all the allowance of God because Isaiah 66:4 says, I also, watch this, talking about the end times, I also will choose their delusions and I will bring their fears on them because when I called, none did answer. When I spoke, they didn't hear, but they did evil before my eyes and chose that in which I delighted not. I will choose their delusions, says God. I'll bring them on. And so God is going to allow the world to come into a delusion and Israel will be engulfed in it somehow. And God in his wonderful grace will come in the midst of that delusion with a true shepherd to offer to them. The true shepherd, as it were, will get on their backs as they are transformed into the battle horse and they'll go out to conquer the ungodly. Verse 3 tells us essentially the same thing that we find in Isaiah and Ezekiel and the book of Revelation. Christ is going to come in judgment using the nation Israel as his war horse. In Zechariah chapter 12, we'll see this in detail as we go from verses 1 to 9. We won't take the time to read it right now. But in verse 9, it says, it'll come to pass in that day I'll seek to destroy all the nations that come against Israel. So God is going to use Israel as part of the force to destroy the nations. Chapter 14 of Zechariah tells us the very same thing, how he's going to come and fight against the enemy. A great principle here. The Lord is going to come and bring divine recompense and judge all oppressors. The end of verse 4 of chapter 10, all oppressors will be thrown out. So the divine redeemer is part of Israel's redemption, the divine reign, wonderful blessing, both physical and spiritual, and divine recompense as God judges the ungodly and the false teachers. Fourth, divine restoration. Divine restoration, verse 5. This is very simple. We'll look at it just briefly. And here the Holy Spirit promises them marvelous power. Look at verse 5. And they shall be like mighty men who tread down their enemies in the mire of the streets in the battle. And they shall fight because the Lord is with them and the riders on horses shall be confounded. And I will strengthen the house of Judah and I will save the house of Joseph. Those are just names for Israel. And I will bring them again to place them in their land, for I have mercy on them and they shall be as though I had not cast them off. For I am the Lord their God and will hear them. And they of Ephraim shall be like a mighty man. Now I want to just pull that one thought out of there. A tremendous restoration is going to come. They will be literally transformed into the power of God. You know, if you study Israel's history, the only time they ever won a battle was when the Lord was in it, right? The only time they ever won. Israel never did win unless the Lord was with them. And that'll be the case at the end. They'll literally trample their enemies in the mire of the streets because, verse 5, the Lord is with them. And verse 6, he is the one who will strengthen them. And the riders on the horses, that is the enemy, will be confounded. And the Hebrew word means they will be confused or they will be ashamed. It can mean either thing. And it probably means both. In their confusion, they will be ashamed of their inability to withstand and to be defeated. The world is going to go into a state of shock in the day when the King of Kings comes with his mighty people from Israel to win the great and final battle before the kingdom. By the way, Jeremiah 32:37 prophesies this very same thing. So this also appears in the former prophets. There's one interesting note. In verse 6, the house of Judah refers to the southern kingdom and the house of Joseph to the northern. And the beautiful thought is here that God is going to restore the whole nation, north and south, one nation with one destiny. That's God's plan. And he'll bring them, I like this, to place them. After it's all over, he'll place them. Boy, what a great message it is to the wandering Jew, isn't it? Who's been wandering for so many years all over the world. And I love this. They shall be as though I had never cast them off. It'll be just like it was meant to be. I don't see how people can say God will never restore Israel. I don't see how people can say they'll never have a place in his final plan. God says here, it'll be as if I never cast them off, for I'm the Lord their God, and I will hear them. And they of Ephraim, another name for Israel, shall be like a mighty man. They'll be restored to the place of blessing. They'll be given the power that I intended for them from the beginning. I will place them. God is merciful. So why is God going to do this? I'll tell you why. He says in verse 6, because I am the Lord their God. That's why. In other words, I am Jehovah, and Jehovah is my covenant-keeping name. And I made a promise, and if I make a promise, what? I keep it. I'm going to do it because I promise to do it, and I make a covenant only to keep it. No longer will I be related to them lo ruhamah or lo ami, the periods of Israel's history when they were separated. But from now on, it will be you are my people and I am your God. And no longer will Ichabod be written. This great restoration brings what I've chosen to call divine rejoicing. The end of verse 7. This is what it says. And their heart shall rejoice as through wine. That's kind of good, isn't it? They're going to get happy like they've had just a little too much. Yea, their children shall see it and be glad. Their heart shall rejoice in the Lord. What a wonderful truth. Their heart shall rejoice in the Lord. Naturally, when God does all these things, when the Redeemer comes and everything begins to rain blessing and justice is meted against the enemy and restoration is brought to the nation, the natural response is joy. The joy here is intense. It's as if they had just had a little too much to drink. And the children are going to see it and they're going to chime in and everybody's going to be happy and rejoicing in the Lord. You know, Isaiah predicted joy in the kingdom. You know, when you think about it for Israel, this would be pretty great. They've been through a lot of sorrow. Listen to what Isaiah said would happen in the kingdom. Rejoice with Jerusalem. Be glad with her, Isaiah 66:10. All ye that love her, rejoice for joy with her, all ye that mourn, that ye may nurse and be satisfied with the breasts of her consolation, that you may drink deeply and be delighted with the abundance of her glory. For thus saith the Lord, behold, I will extend peace to her like a river, and the glory of the nations like a flowing stream. Then shall you be nursed. You shall be borne upon her sides and be dandled on her knees. In other words, Jerusalem is going to be the mother, and she will be the rich, and she will be the full, and everybody else will just kind of bounce on her knee. And the joy that she has will be transferred to us. As one whom his mother comforts, so will I comfort you, and you shall be comforted in Jerusalem. And when you see this, your heart will rejoice, and your bones will flourish like an herb, and the hand of the Lord shall be known toward his servants. That's what's promised. Great, great joy. The whole world bouncing, as it were, on the knee of Jerusalem. So, what does God promise Israel in the redemption? Divine Redeemer, divine reign, divine recompense, divine restoration, divine rejoicing, and how about another one? Divine regathering. They're all going to be together again. Now watch closely. I'm going to go through this quick. This is so good. Verse 8, your version may say, I will hiss for them. The Hebrew says, I'll whistle for them. God is going to step on the edge of his kingdom someday in heaven, and he's going to go, shh. However you do that. And they're all going to come. It's a great thought. And I'm going to gather them because I've redeemed them, he says. I'll whistle for them. Check out Isaiah 5:26, and you'll find another reference to that whistling of God. Why? Because I redeemed them. It's my plan, folks. It's all my plan. I did it. I'm going to bring them back. I'm going to gather them. And then he says, and they're going to increase as they have increased. What do you mean by that? Well, they've been growing ever since they went into Egypt. You remember in Exodus chapter 1, when they went into Egypt, they increased like mad. They really increased phenomenally. And he says, as they have increased in the past, and at this time there were many Jews, as they have increased in the past, they will increase perhaps commonly to what happened in Egypt, the phenomenal increase there. They're going to flourish in the kingdom. They're going to go like mad. They're going to populate. You see, now watch this. When Jesus comes at the end of the tribulation, those Jews that are redeemed will not die. They'll go into the kingdom in physical bodies. And they will occupy the earthly kingdom in their physical form. And they will have children. And they will live a long time. In fact, if someone dies at 100 years, they die a baby. So as long as they're living after the age when you can begin to reproduce, they will be having children. And the earth will literally proliferate with children. In fact, in Zechariah 2:4, it says, Jerusalem will be inhabited like a town without a wall because of the multitude of men in it. Now, before that happens, verse 9 says, God has another plan. First, we'll sow them among the peoples. He's done that, hasn't he? From 70 AD, they were scattered and dispersed all over the world. He says, I'll sow them among the peoples, and they'll remember me in far countries. And they'll return again, not alone, but with their children. And I'll bring them again out of the land of Egypt and gather them from Assyria. And those are just symbols of all the countries where they're scattered. And I'll bring them into the land of Gilead and Lebanon, and place shall not be found for them. There's going to be so many, they're going to be crowded all over the place. That's not just Zechariah's thoughts. Isaiah writes about that too, I think it is. Isaiah 54:1, sing, O barren, thou who didst not bear, break forth into singing and cry aloud, thou who didst not travail with child, for more are the children of the desolate than the children of the married wife, says the Lord. Enlarge the place of your tent. Now he's talking about the kingdom. He says, when you get in the kingdom, you better get a bigger tent, even if you've never had a baby. You better widen the curtains and lengthen the cords and strengthen the stakes. There'll be some population coming to that tent, some child bearing. In Isaiah 49:20, the children whom thou shalt have after thou hast lost the other shall say again in thine ear, the place is too narrow for me. Give me a place that I may dwell. Then thou shalt say in thine heart, who hath begotten me these, seeing I have lost my children and am desolate, a captive, and moving to and fro? And who hath brought up these? Behold, I was left alone. These, where had they been? In other words, all of a sudden the barren will flourish, and they'll say, how did this happen? I never could do this before. And thus says the Lord God, behold, I will lift up mine hand to the nations and set up my standard to the peoples, and they shall bring thy sons in their arms, and thy daughters shall be carried upon their shoulders. And kings shall be thy nursing fathers, and their queens thy nursing mothers. And he moves into a second area and says that not only will you be having children, but the whole world is going to be moving in, and you're going to have to make room for them. Now, in order to gather all these people when God whistles, and in order to make sure they all come a-running, God's going to have to remove some obstacles. And so in verse 11, he tells about that. And he says, he shall pass through the sea of affliction and smite the waves in the sea, and all the deeps of the river shall dry up. The pride of Assyria shall be brought down, and the scepter of Egypt shall depart. In other words, if he has to, the sea of affliction reminds us of the Red Sea when it was divided. The deeps of the river refer no doubt to the Nile, which is commonly designated by commentators in this context. And it would remind us of when the Jordan was divided. as God moves to bring him. If he has to, he'll dry up a sea. If he has to, he'll dry up a river. He'll smash the pride of a belligerent nation like he did of Assyria. He'll remove any kind of dominance that Egypt might want to hold or any other nation. And again, Assyria and Egypt were traditional enemies of Israel that speak of any nation that would try to withhold God from fulfilling his will. And so he comes in 11 to say, I'll wipe out any obstacle to get my people back. That's what he'll do. So what does God promise? All these wonderful things. And then finally and lastly, a divine renovation. I will strengthen them in the Lord, and they shall walk up and down in his name, saith the Lord. That verse simply says there will be a total and complete spiritual revival. Maybe you'd rather call it divine revival. They shall walk up and down in his name, says the Lord. Well, beloved, that's what's going to happen for Israel. That's the future. That's where history's going. It's great to know it, isn't it? And how infinitely greater it is to be a part of it. And we who know Christ will be there to experience it all.
10: 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It's another 30 minutes of unleashing God's truth one verse at a time on Grace to You.
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4: The Episcopal Church continues to shrink. Here's Michael Harrington.
17: The denomination is selling its headquarters building in New York, just the latest mainline Protestant church to downsize as its membership declines. The Episcopal Church has lost over 55% of its members in recent decades, while the United Methodist Church is down 65%, and the Presbyterian Church USA has lost 75%. In each case, the decline was precipitated by leadership deciding to move left, embracing gay marriage and the LGBT agenda in general. Michael Harrington reporting.
4: U.S. charitable giving rising 3% last year, hitting $617 billion that went to churches and all other nonprofits down the road. This growth is in giving rather slightly faster than the long-term annual average of 2.7%. This is SRN News.
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18: Pastor Ed says you can experience freedom in Christ, and his rest is available to all.
19: The good news that Jesus Christ has died for your sins and that he rose again from the dead, that's the good news. Today your sins can be forgiven. Stand your ground. Don't let anyone move you from the freedom and liberty that God has given to you. He says it there in verse 1, Christ has made us free. No church has made you free. No pastor's made you free. No religious organization has made you free. Jesus himself died for your sins. And because he set us free, because Jesus has set us free, we should rest in his finished work on the cross. It's done, completed, and you can rest in Christ.

0: It's great to have you in our listening family as we present another Abounding Grace. Pastor Ed is in the middle of his study in Galatians, and we pick up where we left off in chapter 5. Today, Pastor Ed will point out that we've been called to freedom. So why is it that so many Christians are failing to live in that freedom? Many are going back to legalism, just as the Galatians did so long ago. Let's see how to get back to living in the simplicity of faith in Jesus.
1: Open your Bibles to Galatians chapter 5. Galatians chapter 5. We're going to pick up where we left off last time in our verse-by-verse study. We're in verse 7. We started out the chapter, this practical part of the book of Galatians. Paul has turned a corner, and now he's going to give us the application of everything he's taught us in relationship to grace and legalism, and the importance of that we live in the simplicity of faith that we have in Jesus Christ and not let anyone rip us off. We started in chapter 5 with this strong word to stand fast. Notice with me, chapter 5, verse 1, stand fast in the liberty by which Christ has made us free, and do not be entangled again with a yoke of bondage. So stand fast in the freedom that Jesus has given you, the grace of God, the liberty. Take your stand, church, especially in a world that's very hostile to the gospel, very hostile to Jesus Christ, very hostile to our families and our children. It's a very difficult world to navigate in, filled with not only hostility, but false teaching and so many confusing things. It's a good word for us today. Stand fast. Don't move. Brace yourself. It's the word of God to them then, and it's also God's word to us now. You could put it a different way. You want to look on the other side of this. Here's another way of thinking of it. Your simple faith in Jesus is enough to get you through. You don't need anything added to it. You don't want anything added to it. Because as we have learned in previous studies, if you add anything to the gospel, it is no longer the gospel. The good news that Jesus Christ has died for your sins and that he rose again from the dead, that's the good news. Today, your sins can be forgiven. Stand your ground. Don't let anyone move you from the freedom and liberty that God has given to you. He says it there in verse 1, Christ has made us free. No church has made you free. No pastor has made you free. No religious organization has made you free. Jesus himself died for your sins. And because he set us free, because Jesus has set us free, we should rest in his finished work on the cross. It's done, completed, and you can rest in Christ. We read chapter 5, verse 1 in the New King James, what I'm teaching from, but let me read it to you from the NLT. I love how the NLT handled this verse. It says, so Christ has truly set us free. Now make sure that you stay free. I love that. Stand fast, but make sure that you stay free and don't get tied up again in slavery to the law. Pick up now in verse 7. With all that in mind, Paul writes, you ran well. Who hindered you from obeying the truth? They're all caught up in legalism. They're caught up with going back to the law. And Paul pauses and uses this illustration from sports, as he has often does. He uses a sports illustration from the ancient Olympic races. And it's an easy one to understand. You've been running a race. You've been running in your lane. You're enjoying all that you have in Christ. You're enjoying your faith, your release from sin. I mean, they were really Acts 2:42 Christians. They were living out Acts chapter 2, verse 42. They were continuing steadfastly in the apostles' doctrine, in prayer, in fellowship, in the breaking of bread. They were celebrating the forgiveness of sin. They were celebrating the hope they have in Christ. They were thinking about the future. They were untangled from the past. God was rescuing their marriages, rescuing their families. They started caring about their community, sharing the gospel, evangelizing. Who hindered you? He said. What happened to you? This isn't the first time he asked that question. Earlier, he actually asked it in a stronger way. He said, who has bewitched you? But here he uses a different picture. What happened to you guys? What happened? Who hindered you? He's not asking the question looking for a name. These are rhetorical questions. He's asking these questions in order for them to process the answer so they could see their life like someone else sees it. What happened? We know what happened, but they need to remember that there was joy in their life. You know, when you leave the grace of God, you don't leave God's freedom. I mean, you still have God's freedom. You just don't enjoy it anymore. It's still yours by faith. It's all available to you. But when you walk away from the freedom that's yours in Christ, you don't get to enjoy it anymore. It's there. It's available to you the moment you turn back to Him. But walking away in a legalistic way, or maybe even in a licentious way, you know, thinking grace is permission to sin, or thinking that you have to have these rules and regulations where you earn and prove yourself to God, you miss out on the joy that's yours. You have been hindered. If you like to write in your Bibles, circle that word hindered. It literally means to be pushed back. Pushed back. The picture from the Greek language is like a storm winds pushing upon a ship. Pushing it back, not allowing it to go forward. So this was more than, you know, if you get the idea of running a race and running maybe around a track, this is more than just stumbling. This is more than just being tripped up. It's the picture of somebody jumping on the track and pushing you down, and you're not in the race anymore. You were running so well, enjoying life, but who has pushed you back? You were going the right way, and now you're not. And you can't run when you believe something that's false. You're no longer running. Your growth is stunted. Your progress is stunted, especially when it comes to the false teaching of legalism. Verse 8 now, he says, you ran well, who hindered you? This persuasion does not come from him who calls you. Do you hear the theme so far? The calling. Jesus has given you and made you free. And now there's this sense of this calling, and you've been called to freedom. You've been called to freedom. This persuasion, this teaching, Paul says, did not come from God. This is not from God. This is so important. I want you to grasp this. We're going to pause a moment here so that we can grasp this truth. It's very important for you to understand this, that there are teachings that do not come from God. Now, how can Paul say that with absolute certainty? I mean, that's a pretty strong statement. Hey, this is what you guys are following right now. That did not come from God. Well, let's fast forward to the 21st century. When I stand before you and I tell you that a teaching is not true, how can I stand there with absolute confidence and tell you, hey, you know, how can you say that, Ed? How can you be so confident that that teaching is not true? And let me tell you, if you're taking notes, let me tell you exactly how I can do that. I can say that a teaching is untrue because it's not in the Bible. It's not in the Bible. You can do the same thing. If you know your Bible, you will be able to tell what teaching is true and what teaching is false. It's not in the Bible. You and I, we need to know the Bible. This is the source of sound doctrine. It comes before you ever hear a pastor teach. Before anyone ever opens the Bible to you, you and I need to be men and women of the Word. Can I get an amen on that? This is so important. You will be able to stand on truth because you know the Word. Now, for me, I'm a book lover. I love reading. I always have my entire life, but especially after I became a Christian, I just wanted to learn. And so I read like you wouldn't believe. I overread probably in some ways. And as a new believer, I was reading so many books. I read books about the Bible. I read books on the Bible. I read books explaining the Bible. I read books commenting on the Bible, but there was a problem. All my reading didn't leave me much time to read the Bible. And as you can imagine, it got me in a lot of trouble because I knew what people said about the Bible more than I knew the Bible itself. And it got me in trouble because how would I ever know that some commentary or some word on the Bible is actually true unless I knew the Word? And I found myself getting involved in all sorts of things about the Bible, but never really focused in the Bible. So you happen to be, as you well know, in a church that I hope I say it every week, if not every week, almost every week, that the best thing you can do as a believer is read your Bible and pray every day. If you will just take me up on that direction in your life, if you will just take me up on that, and here's what you'd be doing. If you read your Bible and pray every day, within a month, you're going to notice a difference. Maybe even within a week. Maybe even within a day, because you just don't read your Bible. And God just speaks to you. You open it up, and it's like, this is amazing. I can't believe this. So encouraging, or so convicting, or so helpful, or man, this scripture, it speaks to my heart. This is an area I've been dealing. On and on the list goes. Not only will you be learning sound doctrine, but there's actually something even more important you're going to learn from the Bible, and you're going to learn who God is. You're going to learn who he is and his love for you. You read the Bible, you're going to fall in love with the author as you hear God speaking to you and ministering to you. And even as you hear the planes right now, we thank God for the military in our city. We thank God that there are those that are taking care of our city today. Amen? Thank you guys for serving. Some of you are up at Buckley for a while, and they only choose service times to do that. So we thank you very much. But we greatly appreciate it. It's a reminder of the significance of guarding and protecting. And it's important that you guard and protect your time in God's Word. It's not enough just to hear Bible study after Bible study after Bible study if you don't read the Bible. It's no good to hear Christian music if you're not reading the Bible. It's not enough just to be a church attender if the Bible isn't being lived out in your life. How can you take a stand for something? You can very simply say, this persuasion, just like Paul says, does not come from him. When you read the Bible, listen, you learn the voice of God. There'll be many times when I'm approached by someone about something, and as I'm listening to them, I may not understand everything that's going on. I don't know what they're, but I can listen. And as I'm listening, I come inside the Holy Spirit going, this doesn't sound like me. This doesn't sound like God. You go, how could you do that? Well, I could just say, I could tell you from the Word of God, what they're saying right now doesn't sound like God. Like, for example, somebody comes and says, oh, I'm so bitter, I can be a bit. No, that doesn't sound like God. God's not bitter. Yeah, but God gave me permission to be bitter. No, he didn't. Very simply, we can see, on a very simple level, you can hear the voice of God and train yourself. You can say with confidence. And sometimes we have to say with confidence, hey, that doctrine, that did come from God. Well, it did. No, it didn't. It's not at all did it. It absolutely, if you read the Bible, you would not come to that conclusion. You had to get it somewhere else. And that is the methodology of false teachers and cults. The Bible is not enough for them. In order to understand them, you have to read their pamphlets. In order to understand them, you have to listen to their teacher, their guru, their organization. You have to come to their little group, and then you might be able to understand the deeper things or the secret things or what they believe is the truth. You can't, I can't think of one false teacher or one cult that could ever just look you in the eye and tell you, you just read the Bible. It's always something else. But matter of fact, let me tell you, as our church family, you can just read the Bible. Just look at the person next to you and tell them, you can just read the Bible. Go ahead, all throughout the room, just look at them. You can just read the Bible. You can just read the Bible. You want to grow? Read the Bible. You want to be joyful? Read the Bible. You want to learn about God? Read the Bible. You can just read the Bible. But cults aren't like that, and false teachers aren't like that. They don't say you can just read the Bible, because if you just read the Bible, you wouldn't listen to them. You wouldn't receive from them. It's like, this stuff is not in the Bible. Well, you know, but it's here's this, you know, we stand on the corner and we have our pamphlets, and because we have this nicety about us, you don't reject that stuff. And you take the little pamphlet. Oh, I'll throw it away. But you end up not throwing it away. And then you open it up, and what happens? You start reading it, and it confuses you. You've opened yourself up to confusion when you should have just said, no, I don't need that. I can just read my Bible. Just put that in your head. I can just read my Bible. I don't need that pamphlet. I don't need your little gathering. I don't need to sit down with you. I can just read my Bible. I don't have to listen to your guru. I can just read my Bible, because God has given me his word for everything I need in life. And when you come across a false teacher, it's always the gospel and Jesus and that's simply not the truth. I want you to take this into heart. Paul was able to say, this persuasion did not come from him who calls you. You can just, church, did I say it already? You can just read your Bible, and God will give you his truth. Is there a place for teaching? Of course there is. Is there a place for questions? Yes, of course. You can read your Bible and ask solid questions, but somebody comes along and says, oh no, here, I got this new little thing I want to give you. I got another testament. I got this. No, you don't need any of that. Reject it. So that the Lord will give you clarity. Notice what he says in verse 9. A little leaven leavens the whole lump, which is an interesting statement, isn't it? Some of you that read ahead, you came to this verse and go, what does this mean? What is he talking about? First, he's talking about racing, and now he's changing the analogy. He's changing the picture. He's taking us from the Olympic Games to the kitchen. And he's given us a lesson from the kitchen. And some of you know this very well. I looked it up and I studied it. I'm not a baker or a candlestick maker, but I did look this up. And a leaven is that, agent which is put into a batch of dough that causes it to rise by putrefying the whole lump. That's how bread rises, so they say. Not like I would know personally, but that's what they say. Leaven gets in and fills the whole lump and that fills the whole dough, and then that's how it rises when it bakes, which is a great picture, isn't it? Throughout the Bible, leaven is used as a picture of evil and sin. So you think of that, leaven, a little evil, a little false teaching is going to ruin it all. You can't just have a little, because a little is going to ruin it all. This evil, if you allow some type of false teaching, you invite it in, it's going to leaven, it's going to ruin it all. Jesus used this word. It's used throughout the scriptures, but Jesus used this word when he said to beware of the leaven of the Pharisees, and then he described it for them, which is hypocrisy. We study that in depth, looking at the Pharisees and the Sadducees. Beware of their evil, they're hypocrites. Beware of them. If you follow them, you're going to go into a ditch. They're blind, they fall into a ditch, you're going to be following them. And here it is with the spread of false doctrine, false teaching, false beliefs. Just a little bit is going to lead and ruin it all. Just a little bit. Isn't that true for anything that's bad? Just a little bit. I can think of how many people that have been through this church over the years. Some of them I can think right now in my mind, their faces, even as we pray for them, they're not walking with the Lord anymore. And they were here serving. They were here serving the flock, loving God, hands worship, singing, leading, and they're not even walking with the Lord anymore. And I'm certain that if you help them and talk to them and said, how did this all start? When it started, they didn't believe this is where they'd end up. Because it was so small. Just a little decision. Just a little thing. It was just so small. I'll get over it. It's no big deal. I got over it before. And you know, because God didn't bring about an immediate judgment, I thought I got away with it. You didn't. Because a little leaven leavens the whole lump. Just a little bit. I don't want you to minimize these little choices. We often prepare ourselves for the big choices, the big steps of faith, the big temptations, as we should. But this is how you train for the big temptations. You take care of the little ones. Just the little ones. The ones that nobody knows about. The daily things. The things where you could, but you won't because of your love for God. You could, and maybe nobody would know, but God would know. Why? Because a little leaven leavens the whole lump. I want you to think about, back to the, let's take both of these illustrations now. I want you to think back to the racing. If you're in your lane, get your picture. You're in your lane, you're moving forward, and you decide that the lane is not for you. You don't want to go straight anymore. You just want to move just a little bit to the right. Or for you guys, just a little bit to the left. Now, if you do just a little bit, if you move just a little bit, I mean just a little, not even all that. I was here, and I mean just a couple inches. That's it, just a couple inches. You understand what's going to happen, right? If I move just a couple inches, every other step I take will be farther and farther away from the lane. Are you guys with me so far? Stay with me, because this is so important. A little leaven leavens the whole lump, just a little bit. If you move just a little bit, then everything, the longer you go, the farther away you get. And it's especially important, clinging to the truth. Don't even move. Don't even move an inch. What does Paul say? Stand fast. Stand firm. Don't let anyone move you. It's that important. Paul tells us it starts out so small. Let's come back to legalism for a moment. It starts so small. Legalism starts so small because you come to a place where you say, I want to be a better believer. I want to honor God in my life. I want to get rid of this addiction. I want to, and you name it. And so you sit down and you think, okay, I think if in order to really get over this, I need to set up some rules. And if I just follow the rules, then I'll stay sober, I'll stay strong, whatever the issue might be. But the problem with that is that you haven't gone to God as your sole source of strength. You may have prayer life, but then you have a list. And then before you know it, you start keeping the list, but you don't really keep the list. So now the list has not made you honest. It's made you dishonest. Because you don't want to tell anybody that you didn't keep the whole list. And then before you know it, you got to deal with that inward tension. So now the list isn't even for you anymore. It's for someone you met. Say, hey, brother, why aren't you doing this? And hey, brother, why aren't you doing that? And you're like, and then the brother's like, why are you doing this? I thought we were buddies. Like, I thought, why are you imposing all your rules on? And it just starts out so small with this desire. But see, God has already given you the freedom.
0: That is Pastor Ed Taylor on Abounding Grace. We've been listening into his message, You've Been Called to Freedom. You can hear it again at AboundingGraceRadio.com or wherever you get your podcasts. Pastor Ed, you made an excellent point here as we close. So many Christians today are searching for freedom over a certain addiction or struggle with sin, and yet we've already been given the freedom by God, and we're to go to God as our sole source of strength. So why do you think we're so prone to living by an external set of rules and regulations or overcomplicating this?
2: Yeah, Larry, I think the simplest answer to this question is because it's easier. It's easier to live by a list of rules and regulations because that's all we need to pay attention to. Think about it. If I gave you a list of five things to do, you would spend all of your time and attention on those five things. You didn't need to think of a sixth or a tenth or a hundredth because all you need is five. But like Jesus said, the Holy Spirit's like the wind. You don't know where it's coming, where it's going. You just see the effects of the Spirit. And walking in the Spirit requires faith. It requires trust. It requires obedience and humility and far more than a list. You get to follow the Lord. And today he may be working on this. And tomorrow he might want you to do this. And next week he wants you to do that. And it's a very exciting time as we follow the Lord and not these regulations. The problem too with regulations is that people can then control you. Instead of pointing you to the Lord, they point you to the list. And quite frankly, the list usually is made up of something that is controlling so that you can be good with a religious institution. And you don't want to be good with a religious institution. You want to be good with the Lord and follow him. And so when it comes to addictions and struggles, it's surrender, it's repentance, it's following the Lord and not despising the days of small things. You've been sober one day, that's victory. You've been away from that addiction 2-3 days, that's victory. And celebrating our win.

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12: From SRN News, I'm Rich Thomason in Washington. Wildfires raging along the Colorado-Utah border are prompting evacuations, and they turn deadly with three firefighters killed, two others injured. The blistering heat that's been baking the Southwest is on the move. It's expected to take hold of the eastern

0: Part of the country this week.
1: Temperatures rising ahead of the July 4th holiday will feel hotter because of the high humidity with it. So says the National Weather Service. Officials also say several days of high temperatures will settle in across the lower Great Lakes and the Mid-Atlantic. In addition, high temps will reach the Mississippi and Ohio River valleys.
0: Correspondent Andrew Stewart says parts of Kentucky and Tennessee have seen deadly flooding. More rain is falling. The death toll from the twin earthquakes in Venezuela has risen to more than 1,400 as search and recovery crews continue their work. The Dow futures up 192 points. 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
2: Denver weather.
3: Denver area forecast on this early Monday, mostly clear skies as you start the day with temperatures in the lower 60s. For the rest of your Monday, you can expect lots of sunshine today, very warm temperatures topping out in the lower 90s, mostly clear tonight, lows dropping down to 60. Then for Tuesday, sunny once again, kind of a repeat forecast, daytime highs in the lower 90s, a few clouds moving through Tuesday night, lows down to 60. Then for Wednesday, sunny, dry, highs reaching the lower to middle 90s. Then for Thursday, sunny and hot. Daytime highs near 95. I'm meteorologist Patrice Sutter.
4: Current temperature
5: 62 degrees. 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Go

0: welcome to our weekly broadcast of Abiding in the Word with Dave Love, Senior Pastor of Calvary Castle Rock. We are continuing our series called Hard Questions, Solid Answers. This is a series of questions you have asked Pastor Dave throughout the years. Today's teaching is a continuation of the question, can you lose your salvation? So let's listen in now as Pastor Dave continues to answer this hard question with a solid answer.
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2: And so you fall from grace in the sense that you're no longer under the blessings that come from being able to have this relationship of grace for you. That is what's being spoken of there. They've entangled themselves once again under the yoke of bondage of trying to earn what has already been given through Jesus Christ. Luke 9:62, someone brought this up last week afterwards. Luke 9:62 says, Jesus said to him, no one having put his hand to the plow and looking back is fit for the kingdom of God. You know what's great about this is that when you break it down, you begin to see exactly what's being said here. Because remember, before this, Jesus saying, come follow me. Oh, I can't. I'm married. Hey, I got to go look at my oxen. I have to do it. He says, you know what? When you're being called to service and you keep looking back of what ifs, you're not going to be fit for the service of God because the kingdom of God, because what fit means is service. Think about it. You're putting your hands to the plow. What does plow mean? You're plowing. You're working. Do you work for your salvation? You don't. It's the work of Jesus Christ done on your behalf. It is by grace we have been saved, by faith. And so because of that, no one putting his hand to the plow, if you're going to put your hand to the plow, that speaks of work. So this is speaking of service in the Lord. And if you've been called to service in the Lord, but you keep on looking back to the world, I wish I kind of, and all that, what's going to happen? Your rows that you're plowing, the furrows, are not going to be straight. They're going to be crooked. And so your service is going to be worthless. This is exactly what the Apostle Paul is speaking of in Philippians 3:13 when he says, forgetting those things which are behind and reaching forward to those things which are ahead, I press toward the goal for the prize of the upward call of God in Christ Jesus. To look back means you would not plow a straight line, and so your service would be worthless. And so this is speaking of service in his kingdom. It's not speaking of losing your salvation. We're talking about the plow. We're talking about work. We're talking somebody who is already a believer. In 2 Peter 3:17 and 18, it says, you therefore, beloved, since you know this beforehand, beware lest you also fall from your own steadfastness, being led away with the error of the wicked. We are going to get to Hebrews 6. I know a lot of you are here for that. That's the big one that everybody wants to go to. But we'll get there. This is being addressed to true believers. And true believers can fall from their own steadfastness due to false teaching, their own understanding of things. There have been many godly men, many theologians, that have taught just incredible, the essentials of Christianity. John Stott comes to mind, the Anglican minister, great theologian. I forget John's book on the Christian faith. Well, later on, he chose somewhere along the line, and he is a believer, he stopped believing in the actual presence of a literal hell. And so he became an annihilationist, where he just believes that you'll be annihilated at the end, that you won't have to burn perpetually in hell. I think that was a bad idea. I think that he has fallen in an area of a doctrine that I think is very important to the Christian faith, but that doesn't keep him from no longer being a believer in Christ Jesus. We just will have to disagree with that. There's many things in Calvinism that I don't agree with, but it doesn't mean that they are not Christians. Okay, we differ on certain things. And so I will go toe-to-toe with those who believe in 5 points of Calvinism because I don't agree with any of the points. And I think that there's some that are very, very detrimental to the Christian faith. And I think that there are others that aren't necessarily as dire or condemning, But there are some that are, and I'll fight tooth and nail over that. But I know that they are part of the body of Christ. We just disagree in that. And so personally, I would believe that they have fallen to some error there. I read in one commentary, it read, on the ship of faith, believers can fall down on the deck. They can fall down very hard on the deck, but they will not fall overboard. And I like that. There's a lot of things that I disagree with other people in the body of Christ, but they're still in the body of Christ. But they can still fall to error. And it doesn't mean that they are no longer believers in Jesus Christ. So I don't believe that that is speaking at all about falling away from the faith or losing your salvation or any of that. It's just something that we have to be careful of. There's been many great theologians that, later on in their life, they started to believe a little something else, not outside of the gospel, but something added or something that just kind of tweaks something that we believe is an essential doctrine of Christianity, but it doesn't take away their salvation. As we'll find out when we get to kingdom, we'll just find out who was right and who was wrong on certain things. 1 Corinthians 15, 1 and 2. Moreover, brethren, I declare to you the gospel which I preached to you, which also you received, in which you stand, by which also you were saved, if you hold fast that word which I preached you, unless you believed in vain. And so they'll say, see, you can believe in vain and you can lose. No, the word hold fast means you're truly saved because you're able to persevere and hold fast. The word vain there means only for a while, which speaks of temporary. And that's not saving faith. That's what Luke 8:12 was about when we talked about that last week. They believed only for a while. One of the soils there, the rocky soil, they only believed for a while. Well, that's not saving faith to believe for a while. Now let's go to the monster passage of them all, Hebrews chapter 6. Hebrews chapter 6. In verse 4 through 6, it says, for it is impossible for those who were once enlightened, having tasted the heavenly gift, have become partakers of the Holy Spirit, have tasted the good word of God and the powers of the age to come, if they fall away, to renew them again to repentance, since they crucify again for themselves the Son of God and put him to an open shame. The people that are being mentioned here, they have five huge advantages. We're told here, and you might want to circle these. They are once enlightened, it says in verse 4. They have tasted the heavenly gift. They are partakers of the Holy Spirit. They've tasted the good word of God and the powers of the age to come. Five great advantages that have come their way. But I need for you to understand something. Every single one of those things that I just mentioned, that's not salvation language. Nowhere will you find in the word of God those words being used attached to salvation in any way, shape, or form. The normal references that we have to salvation in the way of words, you'd see justification, you'd see sanctification, you'd hear the new birth, you'd be speaking of regeneration. The things that are mentioned here are not normal terminology for those who are saved. The word enlightened here is a word called photizo. It means intellectual perception is what that means. It means intellectual perception. To give light by knowledge or teaching, it means to be mentally aware of something, to be instructed, to be informed. In Isaiah chapter 9, verses 1 and 2, Jesus quotes this. It reads in part, the people who were sitting in darkness saw a great light, Matthew 4:16. He quotes that. And yet all who saw and heard Jesus saw a great light, but yet not all who saw and heard were saved. Seeing God's great light and accepting are two different things. In John chapter 12, verses 35 through 40, Jesus said this, a little while longer the light is with you. Walk while you have the light, lest darkness overtake you. He who walks in darkness does not know where he is going. While you have the light, believe in the light, that you may become sons of light. These things Jesus spoke and departed and was hidden from them. But although he had done so many signs before them, they did not believe him. A great light. They were enlightened. A great light. And yet they still chose not to believe. So to be enlightened does not speak of salvation. Tasted of the heavenly gift. Is it possible for an unbeliever to taste the heavenly gift? It is quite possible to do that. This is somebody who comes to church. This is somebody who will even walk up and take communion. They can certainly do that. They could taste of the heavenly gift. And yet it doesn't mean that they are saved. This is an outward thing that you're participating. You're tasting it. You're seeing people come to faith. You get a taste of it. But a taste is not enough. You have to receive all of what Jesus has done for you. It speaks of partakers of the Holy Spirit. The word partakers is a Greek word, metakos. It means external companion is what that means. That's key. If you've come here long enough, you know that we've taught on the Holy Spirit, and then there are three relationships of the Holy Spirit. The Holy Spirit is with you. The Holy Spirit is then inside of you, and the Holy Spirit is upon you. And so the Holy Spirit is with everyone, we're told. Why? Because according to John 16, he is there to lead and guide you to the person of Jesus Christ. He's there to convict you of sin. What sin? That you do not believe in him, it says in John 16. And so the Holy Spirit is with everyone to do what? To try and bring them to saving faith in the person of Jesus Christ. So he's para, he's with everyone. And then he's inside of you. This happens when you receive the Lord, he comes inside of you. And then the para experience, or I should say epe experience, is when he's upon you, overflowing, and this speaks of being that bold witness that speaks of in Acts 1:8. The Holy Spirit is going to come upon you so you could be witnesses in Judea and Samaria. In the uttermost parts of the earth. And so that's the whole point. So you'll become a witness. You'll become a witness. And so here, the partaking of the Holy Spirit, the word that's used here is the para experience. It's external. So the Holy Spirit is showing you why Jesus is who he is, and you need to receive him. But until you do, you're not saved. They taste of the good word of God. The unregenerate often taste the goodness of the word of God. King Herod did that in Mark 6:20. For Herod feared John, knowing that he was a just and holy man, and he protected him, and when he heard him, he did many things and heard him gladly, but yet Herod never came to saving faith. But he heard all the good things about God. He truly did taste the good word of God. And then they had tasted the powers of the age to come. That means that they experienced signs, that they were in the midst, somewhere where somebody was healed. That they saw someone transformed by the power of Jesus Christ. They've seen these things. But yet they still don't come to saving faith. They were there, they saw it all. But it doesn't mean that they are a believer. It's always great to try and think of, okay, of what's being spoken of, who would fit in this category? Someone who's been enlightened, somebody who's tasted the word of God, the Holy Spirit is with them, all those kind of things. Who can we think of? Judas. Perfect example is Judas. He's not a true disciple of Jesus Christ, and yet he went out preaching the word of God. He did miracles. He cast out demons. John 13:21-27, when Jesus had said these things, he was troubled in spirit. Testified, said, "Most surely I say to you, one of you will betray me." And the disciples looked at one another, perplexed about whom he spoke. Now there was leaning on Jesus' bosom one of his disciples whom Jesus loved. Simon Peter therefore motioned him to ask who it was of whom he spoke. And leaning back on Jesus' breast, he said to him, "Lord, who is it?" Jesus answered, "It is he who shall give a piece of bread when I have dipped it." And having dipped the bread, he gave it to Judas Iscariot, the son of Simon. And after the piece of bread, Satan entered him. Then Jesus said to him, "What you do, do quickly." Jesus goes on to call him the son of perdition. It would have been better if he had never been born. Jesus knew Judas's condition from the beginning, yet Judas fooled the disciples till the very end. Tasting the powers of the coming age proves nothing other than the fact that one has come under the blessing of the gospel. You've been given so much. Too much is given, much is required. And this is why I've constantly told the second and third generation Christians, you're without excuse. God expects more of you. He really does. Because you were raised in a Christian home. You saw it all. Because of that, there's no excuse. Christians are not the ones being addressed here in Hebrews chapter 6. It's not their salvation that will be lost forever. It is their opportunity for receiving salvation that will be lost forever. See, if you've been given such advantages, if you've been given such revelation, a full witness of who Jesus is, and you persist in rejecting Christ, it may result in the passing point of no return spiritually, that you no longer have the opportunity to receive salvation, that God says, I'm done. I've shown you so much and you've rebuffed it this whole time. We're done. I don't know when that is. No other person knows where that is. And that's one of the reasons why we don't give up on anyone. I can't look at anybody and say, you know what? God is done with you. Really, what I'm saying is I'm done with you. You know? And if I ever do that, then I think God is done with me. I don't really want to see him like that. So I don't know. So I'm going to continue to minister. I'm going to continue to love because I have no idea with who that point of no return has come to. Only God knows that. Only God knows that. And so this is why it says in verse 6, if they fall away to renew them again to repentance, since they crucify again for themselves the Son of God and put him to open shame. Because you wait so long, because you have all these advantages and you're completely indifferent to the gospel message, you know what you do? You actually take the side of the crucifiers and you put him to open shame all over again. When you do that, you are taking the side of the crucifiers. Because by not accepting Jesus Christ, what you're saying is that what he says is not true. What the Holy Spirit has been showing me is not true. That he's misinformed, that he truly isn't God. And so if he truly isn't God, then he is a liar. And he was misleading people. And so you know what? He deserved to die. And so they were right in crucifying him. Because he's a liar. See, you either go into full knowledge of God through faith in Jesus, or else you turn away from him once and for all, become apostate, and you're lost forever. And what this really is blasphemy of the Holy Spirit. See, the Holy Spirit is a witness for the person of Jesus Christ. And when you call the Holy Spirit a liar, that the witness he's showing you of Jesus, that you don't believe him, that's the one unforgivable sin. And that's exactly what's going on here in Hebrews chapter 6, verse 6. My sheep hear my voice, I know them, they follow me. I give them eternal life, they shall never perish, neither shall anyone snatch them out of my hand. My Father who has given them to me is greater than all, and no one is able to snatch them out of my Father's hand. And I praise God for that. A Christian has no reason at any point of his life to believe that his salvation can be lost. We can go down error, we can follow our flesh still, but the relationship remains intact. But what happens when you do that is that your fellowship is out of whack. You don't have great fellowship with the Lord. When something of the world kind of wedges its way inside, that fellowship is disconnected. Your sin has separated you from God, the Bible says. And that speaks of that fellowship. But your relationship, that can't ever change. Once you are in Christ, you can never become out of Christ. Let's go to Hebrews chapter 10. There are many who come here to chapter 10 and use this in verse 24 and 25 and 26 and 27 and through 31. It says, and let us consider one another in order to stir up love and good works, not forsaking the assembly of ourselves together as the manner of some, but exhorting one another so much more as you see the day approaching. The whole book of Hebrews is written to Jews that as a warning, don't go back into Judaism. Don't again put yourself under the yoke of the law. That the old covenant is done away with, and it is. That we're now in the new covenant. And we're not there to serve under the new covenant the way that we did in the old covenant. It makes no sense. And then it says in verse 26, for if we sin willfully after we receive the knowledge of the truth, there no longer remains a sacrifice for sin. But a certain fearful expectation of judgment, fiery indignation will devour the adversaries. Anyone who has rejected Moses' law dies without mercy on the testimony of two or three witnesses. Of how much worse punishment do you suppose will he be thought worthy who has trampled the Son of God underfoot, counted the blood of the covenant by which he was sanctified a common thing, and insulted the Spirit of grace? For we know him who said, vengeance is mine, I will repay, says the Lord. And again, the Lord will judge his people. It is a fearful thing to fall into the hands of the living God. Now, there's a convent in San Diego. And in that convent, outside the walls there of the convent in San Diego, it reads this. Absolutely no trespassing. Violators will be prosecuted to the full extent of the law. Signed, the Sisters of Mercy. It seems so, like, contrary, doesn't it? It seems so contrary that the Sisters of Mercy would be so strict and want to prosecute the offenders. And so here it is in this passage, it could seem so contrary of what we know the Word of God to say. And so I don't think it says what a lot of people think it says. Many have read this and trip over these verses, so we need to carefully look at them. In verse 26, it says, if we sin willfully, this exhortation is not dealing with a particular act of sin, but with an attitude that leads to repeated disobedience. And because of what the book of Hebrews is all about, we are not there to come under the covenant of bulls and goats anymore. It is one for all. Sin has been made through the person of Jesus Christ. So if you go back to that, what you're saying is that God's sacrifice in his Son is not good enough. You want to tick off God? Go that direction. And so he uses the language here of going, if anyone has rejected Moses' law, dies without mercy in the testimony of two or three witnesses. My goodness, if you don't want to follow the law that was given to Moses and you're going to die in your sins there, how much more are you going to fall in the hands of an angry God for rejecting not the law of Moses, but his Son, who's paid the penalty of death for you? That's why he says in verse 29, of how much worse punishment do you suppose will he be thought worthy who has trampled the Son of God underfoot, counted the blood of the covenant by which he was sanctified a common thing, insulted the Spirit of grace. Verse 31, it is fearful to fall in the hands of a living God. It's not a good thing. It's going to bring judgment upon you. You're rejecting what God himself has sent in the person of his Son, Jesus Christ. So the author goes on to compare verse 28. If God put to death those who reject the law of Moses, how much more worse will be the consequence for those who reject the finished work of Jesus Christ? God will certainly take vengeance on those who reject his Son. That's why 30 and 31, for we know him who said, vengeance is mine, I will repay, says the Lord. And again, the Lord will judge his people. It is a fearful thing to fall in the hands of a living God. This arrogant attitude, it affects the people who do not believe in what Jesus has done for them. And to go back to do sacrifice of sin over and over again, you're turning your back on the work of Christ that was done on your behalf. And the question is, how dare you? Neither death nor even life.
0: Well, that wraps up this Monday edition of Abiding in the Word with Pastor Dave Love. 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Until our next time together, we encourage you to always be abiding in the Word of God.

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7: The Business Report, I'm Bill Alexander. President Donald Trump has threatened a 100% tax on imports from any country that imposes a tax on digital services from the United States companies. In a post on social media, Trump took aim at the European countries that are discussing imminent implementation of taxes on American companies. J.P. Morgan Chase will significantly expand its National Community Center program, with plans to double the number of specialized branches the bank operates, particularly in low-income neighborhoods. Volkswagen is reportedly planning to axe as many as 100,000 jobs over the next few years, representing 15% of its global workforce. Luxury retailer Saks Global on Friday emerged from Chapter 11 bankruptcy after nearly 5 months under a new ownership structure and corporate name, and with a smaller store footprint and lower debt. The company will operate under the name Exemplar Luxury Group and will focus on luxury retail. For the Wall Street Business Report, I'm Bill Alexander in Washington.
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9: Consistency is crucial when trying to develop better habits, even in your spiritual life, and especially in three key areas. Can you guess what they are? Today on Turning Point, Dr. David Jeremiah considers those areas and shares practical tools for achieving greater consistency in them. 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
10: And thank you so much for being with us not only today, but over these last weeks as we have taught the material on the Holy Spirit from the Word of God. And for many of you, you have already ordered the book, which we made available this month to go along with this series called The Holy Spirit You May Not Know. And if you haven't done that already, you can order it right now. It's yours for a gift of any size to Turning Point. Just send your gift and say, please send me the book on the Holy Spirit. You say, how much should I send? Well, as much as you can, as much as God tells you to. I am not the one to tell you how much to send. You do what you believe you should do. Ask God to help you be generous and do the best you can to help us do what we do as we spread the Word of God around the world. This is a very important time for us, this day especially, because tomorrow we arrive at a financial deadline. June the 10th marks the end of our fiscal year, so that if God has blessed you through Turning Point, we want you to consider how you might be a blessing to us during this important time. Your gift today will be matched dollar for dollar, thanks to some gracious friends who have given us a special matching gift. Thank you for standing with us during this critical time of the year, and together we'll continue delivering the unchanging Word of God to an ever-changing world. Be sure and take note of that as you have opportunity. When the Holy Spirit controls your life, what happens? We're about to find out on this edition of Turning Point. Somebody once asked comedian Jerry Seinfeld how to get better at telling jokes. His answer was pretty simple. The way to get better is to create better jokes, and the way to create better jokes is to write one every day. Then he explained how he does it. He buys a big wall calendar that has a whole year on one page. He hangs it on a wall that he sees every day, and then he gets a big red magic marker for each day he does his task of writing, and he writes a great big red X over that day. After a few days, he said, you'll have a chain. So just keep at it, and the chain will grow longer every day. You'll like seeing that chain, especially when you get a few weeks under your belt. Your only job next is to not break the chain. Now, that's just a story on the power of consistency. Deep down in our hearts, all of us wish we could develop the habit of consistency. And do you know how popular it is? A book on habits is in the New York Times bestsellers list and has been for a while, called Atomic Habits. Every time you look on that list, there's some kind of a book about habits, because everybody's trying to figure out, how can I have better habits? How can I live a more consistent life? And you don't have to be a Christian to feel that way. You just are a person, and you have a few things in your life you'd like to do more consistently. And the same is true in the spiritual arena, in our walk with the Lord. In his letter to the church at Colossae, Paul wrote what I believe is a powerful summary statement about what happens to us when the Holy Spirit takes control of our lives. It is the companion passage to Ephesians 5. Here's what it says. Listen to these words. Continue earnestly in prayer, being vigilant in it with thanksgiving. Meanwhile, praying also for us that God would open to us a door for the word, to speak the mystery of Christ, for which I am also in chains, that I may make it manifest as I ought to speak. Walk in wisdom toward those who are outside, redeeming the time. Let your speech always be with grace, seasoned with salt, that you may know how you ought to answer each one. You realize when you read this that it's an all-encompassing passage. For in these few verses, it's like Paul takes all we've been learning about the Holy Spirit, he wraps it up into three areas of life where most of us will admit we have the most difficulty living consistently for God. He talks about staying consistent in the way we pray, in the way we walk with unbelievers, and in the way we speak with grace. Let's take each one of them and follow what Paul said right from this passage of Scripture. Holy Spirit help for our worship begins with Paul's instruction for us to pray diligently. Colossians 4:2, continue earnestly in prayer. Continue in prayer is a command. It is not a suggestion. It is not something he says you should do if you feel like it. It says, don't let prayer be an afterthought. Don't let it be a ho-hum kind of thing you could take or leave. God wants us to pray diligently. He wants us to keep after it, even when it's not easy. Jesus taught his disciples to pray always and never give up. And if you read the New Testament carefully, you will see that this was the way they did it in the early church. These are verses from Acts and Ephesians, but listen carefully. These all continued with one accord in prayer and supplication. And they continued steadfastly in the apostles' doctrine, fellowship, breaking of bread, and prayers. But we will give ourselves continually to prayer, to the ministry of the word. Pray always with all prayer and supplication in the Spirit, being watchful to this end with all perseverance and supplication for all the saints. And 1 Thessalonians 5:17, which we all know, pray without ceasing. What does it mean to pray without ceasing? It doesn't mean to walk around muttering all day long, like you are in some kind of a trance. It has nothing to do with that. It means to take your prayer life seriously. I remember reading a story by John Stonestreet, who was the president of the Colson Center. He told about a ninth grade Bible class assignment that he dreaded. He said, we had to go visit elderly shut-ins. And he and a friend went to see Mrs. Buchner, who was an 89-year-old widow on a country road in Virginia. The visit started awkwardly, and singing carols didn't help at all. As they prepared to leave, she said, can we pray together? John and his friend agreed, and Mrs. Buchner prayed with a warmth and confidence that made John realize she really knew God. 2 years later, unable to forget her, John visited again. He said, you probably don't remember me. John, she smiled, I prayed for you this morning. And she kept praying for him every day until she died. That's what Paul meant when he wrote, continue earnestly in prayer. Do you have anybody that prays for you every day? I'm blessed to have probably more than I know, but 3 or 4 people that I know pray for me by name every single day. And they even send me emails to let me know what they prayed for. Can you imagine what that feels like to know you have that strength? And when we receive that, we want to do that for others. The Bible says, pray diligently. Make prayer important. Sometimes it's not very important. We put it over here on the side. We go to church. We sing songs. We might even talk about Jesus. But prayer is a very difficult thing. And you know what? I read somewhere that if you want to empty a church, announce to the church that you're going to speak for 10 weeks on prayer. Nobody will come because everybody feels guilty about this particular subject. I don't want you to feel guilty, men and women. I want you to be encouraged to know prayer is a tremendous part of our life. And the Bible says, first of all, pray diligently. Then it says, being vigilant in it. Now, how in the world can you be vigilant in prayer? What does it mean to be watchful in prayer? First of all, it means to stay awake. I don't know about you. I have fallen asleep in a few prayers over the years. I had a hard night, got up in the morning, tried to pray, and all of a sudden I realized I was in a different zone. I don't know where I was. I'm sure God wasn't getting a lot out of my prayer. It means much more than that. It means to be watchful. It means to have an attitude of being spiritually alert. It means to notice what's going on around us, to be on the lookout for spiritual danger in our own lives, in the lives of others. Peter used this same word, vigilant, in his writing. He said, be sober, be vigilant, because your adversary, the devil, walks about like a roaring lion, seeking whom he may devour. I'm not sure about you, but I've noticed that the discipline of prayer can easily slip away from you if you're not attentive to it. One day without prayer, which can happen to anyone, becomes 2 days. 2 days become 3. 3 days become a week, and then you wake up and realize with a start that a whole month has gone by and you've hardly prayed at all. Can I tell you 2 strategic things the devil does to make this happen? I've observed this over the years watching people and even in my own life. First of all, when you stop praying, the devil makes you feel really bad that you don't pray and you realize you shouldn't be praying. And then he says, you've not prayed in such a long time, you can't start again. And so what happens is the enemy gets in and he imagines with you a life without prayer, and before you know it, you have a life without prayer. Don't you let him do that to you. Here's what I know. Wherever you stopped in your prayer life, God will accept you to start right back again right now. It's never too much time that's gone by. If you realize and become convicted that you're not praying as you should, you don't have to go to class to figure that out. Just start doing it. Just start praying again. And you will discover that God will honor that. You've never slipped so far away from God that he won't accept you when you pray again. Don't let the devil tell you that. It's just not true. God loves you. His hands are reaching out to you. He longs for your fellowship. Don't deprive him of it anymore. Just get back to praying. That's what the scripture teaches us to do. So we're to pray diligently and watchfully. Notice this, we're to pray thankfully. Paul says in Colossians 4:2, pray with thanksgiving. Have you ever found yourself rushing into prayer, get halfway through it, and you realize you haven't breathed a single word of thanks to the Lord? All you've done is back your truck up and dump all your problems on his doorstep. We all get our gimme list together, don't we? Mine starts accumulating throughout the day. stored in some file in the back of my mind. I want this, I need that, I got to have this and such and such. And sometimes, if I'm not careful, I can rush right into prayer with the list that is absent the thanking of God. The Bible tells us we're to begin our prayers with gratitude. Here's Psalm 100 and verse 4. Enter into his gates with thanksgiving and into his courts with praise. Be thankful to him and bless his name. Our very first words in prayer should be the words of gratitude. When you wake up in the morning, start by saying, Lord, thank you for another day. Thank you for a night of rest and for the strength to face what's ahead, for my family, for the church. You've placed in my life, Lord, so many things. Thank you, thank you, thank you. I'm sure you remember me telling you about the Hollywood actor who tells everybody, when you go to bed at night, take off your slippers and push them way under the bed so that when you get out of bed in the morning, you have to get on your knees to get your slippers. While you're down there, be thankful to the Lord for all that he's done for you. I don't know if you need that kind of a reminder, but all of us know that if we're not careful, we ask God for everything and we thank him for very little. How many of you could give a witness that God is a wonderful God and he's worthy of our praise? Can I get a witness today? So Paul says, pray diligently, pray watchfully, pray thankfully, and then I love this one, pray evangelistically. Meanwhile, praying also for us that God would open to us a door for the word to speak the mystery of Christ, for which I am also in chains, that I may make it manifest as I ought to speak. Now remember, Paul's writing this letter from prison. Colossians is one of the prison epistles. He's not asking for an open door so he can get out of jail. That's probably what I have been praying for, but not Paul. No, that's not the principal thing in his heart. That open door phrase appears in Scripture several times, and Paul is not saying, please open the door to my jail. He's saying, Lord, I want you to open the door for opportunity for me. He's affirming that God is the one who opens doors, but he opens them when we ask him. How do you know that? The Bible tells us that. Look with me at Revelation chapter 3. These things says he who is holy and he who is true, he who has the key of David, he who opens and no one shuts and no one opens. I know your works. See, I have set before you an open door and no one can shut it. When we ask for open doors, we're really asking for opportunities. And when God provides one, you won't have to force it open yourself. It will be clear, unmistakable, wide enough to walk through with confidence. I've had some experience in that over my life. When we started the radio ministry years ago on one station here in San Diego, I didn't have anybody out there representing us, trying to get us other stations. But one by one, God opened doors. And we would hear from this station and that station. Somebody said, would you have liked to have started out with 2,000 radio stations? No, I wouldn't like to have started out with those, because the joy of seeing God make that happen along the way was so great. And the realization that I didn't have anything to do with it. I wasn't making it happen. God was doing it. It was such a tremendous time in my life. You and I get ourselves in a lot of trouble sometimes when we try to make our own opportunities, don't we? I'd rather not tell you the stories about when I've done that. They won't be edifying to anybody here, I'm sure. But I am the sort of person who will try to make things happen. And if I'm not careful, I run around rattling this door and rattling that door and saying, Lord, please open it for me. I know that we can pray for God to open doors, but then we have to let him open the door. You notice, too, that sometimes he shuts doors. I don't know how long you have to live to be thankful for doors that have been shut. It's something less than 84 years, I'll tell you that right now. Because I can look back and see places in my life where I almost went here, or almost went there, or almost did this, or almost did that, and God shut the door so that I couldn't do it. I wasn't happy about it when it happened, but looking back, I realize he was protecting me. In other words, when we get to heaven, we will thank God for the prayers that he answered, and maybe even for some of the prayers he didn't answer as we look back over our lives. Paul's purpose here was to have open doors so that he could teach the grace of God. That's what the Bible says. He wanted the ability to explain to his people the hidden counsels of God. He wanted to help them understand how the Jews and the Gentiles had been brought together into one church and one body and one kingdom. He wanted to make them understand. He says, I want to be clear in my teaching. We have some teachers here. I see some of you. I know that you pray for opportunities, but do you ever pray for clarity? That God will give you clarity when you speak? If you've ever done any teaching, you understand very well what Paul was praying for. Sometimes you see something so clear in your studies and you're so excited about it and you can't wait to share it when you have your opportunity, and then you present it to a group of people and you watch a glaze form over their eyes. With a sinking feeling, you realize they don't have a clue what you've been talking about. Paul was saying, this is too important for me to muddle or obscure. I pray that I will be able to lay it out in a way that people can really and readily pick it up. I pray that a lot for what I do here. I don't want to just get up here and talk. Someone once told me a long time ago, if they haven't learned, you haven't taught. And that's a really interesting thing, is it not? If you teach and they haven't learned, you haven't taught. The Holy Spirit helps our worship. He helps us in these ways when we pray. Notice, secondly, the Holy Spirit will help us in our walk. Verse 5, walk in wisdom toward those who are outside, redeeming the time. When you walk, you just put one step in front of the other. You just take one step at a time. How many of you know the Christian life is just one step at a time? When you get ahead of that, you get in trouble, don't you? I was thinking about the verse that says, according to your days, so shall your strength be. How many of you are along with me when you say, Lord, this is Monday, I'd like strength for the whole week? No, you don't get strength for the whole week. You get strength for Monday. And when will you get Tuesday strength? On Tuesday. The Bible says, we walk by faith. And then he says in this passage something very interesting. He says, we walk toward those who are without. What a wonderful picture that is. There are many Christians who think that once you become a Christian, you shut off all relationships with the people in the world and you stay a little bit each day in your holy huddle and you live there for the rest of your time. I don't see that in the Bible. The Lord Jesus associated with sinners, with prostitutes, societal rejects. How are we supposed to win a world if we don't know anybody in the world? How are we going to touch people who don't know Christ if we're never with them? As someone has said, there's no impact without contact. So the Bible doesn't teach that you as a Christian should get over in your little group of other Christians and never talk to anybody who doesn't believe what you believe or live like you live. The Bible says, however, we're to live our lives toward them. In other words, live our lives in such a way that they will see the difference we make. If you're a Christian and you're working in a company where you're the only Christian, I promise you, they know it. If you're living at all the Christian life, they watch you. You're to live your life with a difference. And the Bible goes on to tell us a little bit more about how to do that as we move forward. Paul says in this passage that when you walk with wisdom, you do it openly toward those who are outside of the faith. You do your best to be an example for what Christ means to you as you live your life. I can promise you this. The people you work with are watching you every move. Once it becomes apparent you are a Christian, you are on display, an object of curiosity, and they will monitor everything you say and everything you do. And you say, Pastor, I don't like that. Doesn't seem fair. That sounds like living in a fishbowl. I don't want that. Well, that's your problem. It's tough. That's the way it is. When you're a Christian, that's just the way it is. And if you try to live consistently in your own strength, you will fall flat on your face. But the Holy Spirit is here to empower you to live in such a way that environment around you, which is not Christian, causes a contrast to be seen in your life that is amazing. I remember one time when I was a student in Dallas Seminary, I was working for the Illinois-California Express. That's a freight company. I don't know if it's still in existence or not, but it was back then. I did a lot of things during the time I was working there. I was a billing clerk for a while. That's where you can make the most money, so I tried to learn how to do that. but I worked a lot on the docks. And you know, the docks of a freight company, that's a good place to find out what the world is all about, I want you to know. I didn't know any Christians there. I knew a lot of union members who were upset with me. If they thought I was working too hard, they'd let me know. If I wasn't taking enough time off for my lunch break, they'd let me know. But I'll never forget, one day I was in the truck and a guy came up to me, walked in the truck and he looked at me and he said, "Jeremiah, why are you the way you are?" Oh, what a question that is. Why are you the way you are? What an opportunity to say, well, because I live for somebody else beside myself. I live for Jesus. The Bible says, be ready with an answer for everyone who asks you concerning your faith. You don't have to open that door to do that. God will open it. And then Paul says, redeem your time. Seize every opportunity, like merchants who are buying up a commodity in the market. This whole business of our walk before the world is so critical. And you say, it isn't fair that my faith should be a determinant in the life of somebody else. It isn't fair, it's just the way it is. That's why our responsibility is so great. I remember reading a story about the Russian writer Maxim Gorky. Gorky was a child when his father died, and he and his mother went to live with his grandparents. His granddad, Gorky recalled, was a religious man, but stern, irritable, and sometimes very cruel. His mother was very religious, but kind and gentle and understanding. Gorky wrote that when he saw his mother and his grandfather kneeling side by side in church, he could not believe that they were praying to the same God. He said there had to be two gods, one cruel and vindictive, and the other loving and forgiving. I think sometimes when people see us, they must wonder about our God. Because you see, the way we interact with those outside the faith paints a picture of the God we worship. The Christ they see in you and in me is the only Christ they have, and they will evaluate.
5: 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That is why we need the Holy Spirit to sit on the throne in our hearts and help us to live

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13: With SRN News, I'm Rich Thomason in Washington. Wildfires raging along the Colorado-Utah border, prompting evacuations and have turned deadly, three firefighters killed. The blistering heat that's been baking the Southwest is on the move, taking hold of the eastern part of the country this week. Parts of Kentucky and Tennessee have seen deadly flooding. More rain is falling. The death toll from the twin earthquakes in Venezuela has risen to more than 1,400 as search and recovery crews continue their work. Following the latest exchange of fire between the U.S. and Iran, there are reports that talks between the two sides could resume as soon as tomorrow. Supreme Court expected to rule this week on birthright citizenship, the practice of automatically granting citizenship to just about everyone born on U.S. soil. Watching Wall Street, Dow futures 157 points higher, NASDAQ futures up 309. This is SRN News.
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14: Our

0: Monday morning drive starts with a crash near Floyd Hill, eastbound I-70. It's blocking the left lane after milepost 243. East of downtown Denver, westbound I-70, orange cones on the right for that work before E-470, and construction on the westbound C-470 off-ramp to northbound Santa Fe. Construction on Peña out near the airport, and closures late this morning on I-70 for rock blasting on Floyd Hill. I'm Danny Christos.
1: Denver weather.
2: Denver area forecast on this early Monday, mostly clear skies as you start the day with temperatures in the lower 60s. For the rest of your Monday, you can expect lots of sunshine today, very warm temperatures topping out in the lower 90s, mostly clear tonight, lows dropping down to 60. Then for Tuesday, sunny once again, kind of a repeat forecast, daytime highs in the lower 90s, a few clouds moving through Tuesday night, lows down to 60. Then for Wednesday, sunny, dry, highs reaching the lower to middle 90s. Then for Thursday, sunny and hot. Daytime highs near 95. I'm meteorologist Patrice Sutter.
3: Current temperature
4: 62 degrees. 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
5: You are the air traffic controller of your mind. You decide what thoughts are going to be there and what thoughts are going to be rejected.
6: Coming up today, Pastor Greg Laurie urges us to guard our thoughts from taking us on a flight path that leaves us far away from God.
5: Most sins that people engage in, they think about first. They contemplate it first. They fantasize about it first, right? And so this is why we have to guard our thoughts. This

0: some great ideas. Air travel, space flight, the wheel, the smartphone. But every day, each of us has some very bad ideas. God calls them sin. But good or bad, it starts with an idea. And today on A New Beginning, Pastor Greg Laurie helps us keep our ideas in check. We're launching a new series in the Book of Beginnings, the Book of Genesis. We'll see dangerous ideas can be traced all the way back to the Garden of Eden.
1: Noticed on certain products there's a warning label warning you to not do a certain thing. I came across what could best be described as wacky warning labels. They're real, but maybe they've gone a little bit too far. As an example, this is a real warning label on a baby stroller. Warning: remove child before folding. That means somewhere someone folded the stroller with the baby inside still. A warning on a brass fishing lure with a three-pronged hook on the end, harmful if swallowed. I think that's true of the fish. I hope a human didn't swallow it. A flushable toilet brush warns not to be used for personal hygiene. Oh, gross. A can of self-defense pepper spray warns users may irritate eyes. That was kind of the plan. If I'm going to spray someone, I hope it irritates their eyes. A popular manufacturer of a fireplace log warns, caution, risk of fire. I was hoping for that. On a chainsaw, this is a real warning on a chainsaw. Warning, do not hold the wrong end of a chainsaw. That's good advice. Warning on a hairdryer, do not use while sleeping. How do you use a hairdryer while you're sleeping? Well, someone apparently has done it. Here's another one. Warning, this Superman costume does not enable you to fly. Oh, great. So someone thought they could just jump off the roof because they were wearing that costume. And one more, well, actually two more. Warning, never try to catch a falling knife. Yeah, that's a good idea. You drop a knife, let it hit the ground. Well, I'll catch it. No, don't. And then one final one, and I should have heeded this one because I didn't listen to this warning. Warning on a household iron, never iron clothes while they're being worn. I have ironed clothes while wearing them. Has anybody else done this? Raise your hand if you have. So, you know, you get everything ironed and you look in the mirror and there's one little wrinkle, I'll just iron it. Well, what I did was even worse because I have a heavy duty steam iron. I mean, this is a next level steam iron. It has a base, a reservoir, water. It's nuclear powered, okay? So when you fire a burst of steam, it's like that. So I'm wearing this shirt and I thought, oh, there's a wrinkle. I'll just blast it with steam. But I pulled it away from my skin. I'd be okay. And I gave it a blast of steam and I screamed like a little girl. Later that night, I had my shirt off. Don't try to visualize that, please. And my wife looked at me with this red welt. She said, what happened to you? I said, don't ask, okay? So that's good advice. Well, you know, there's warning labels, if you will, in the Bible as well. Things that God tells us not to do, and instead things that we should do in their place. Let me give an example. Psalm 1 says, happy is the man or woman who does not walk in the counsel of the ungodly, or stand in the way of sinners, or sit in the seat of the scornful. Those are things you should not do. But his or her delight is in the word of the Lord, and in it do they meditate day and night. So don't do these things. Instead, do these things. Well, we're going to look here now at the very familiar story of our first parents sinning against God because they didn't listen to the warning label. That brings me to point number one. The theme of this message is what happens when we don't follow the warnings. So the Lord placed Adam and Eve in the Garden of Eden. It was literally paradise. They could eat of any tree. I mean, imagine God said, this is all yours to enjoy. You can eat of all of the fruit of the trees of the garden and behold the beauty I placed in it. One restriction. But of the tree of the knowledge of good and evil, don't eat from that tree. Scene 2, Adam and Eve standing at the tree of the knowledge of good and evil. The one place God told them to stay away from, that's where they were. Already they're setting themselves up for trouble. Genesis 3:6 says, when the woman saw that the tree was good for food and that it was pleasant to the eyes and desirable to make one wise, she took of its fruit and ate, and she gave to her husband with her, and he ate. That brings me to point number two. Every temptation in life falls into one of three categories, and it's identified for us in 1 John 2:15 to 16. It says, love not the world, neither the things that are in the world. For all that is in the world, the lust of the eyes, the lust of the flesh, the pride of life is not of the Father, but of the world. The lust of the eyes, the lust of the flesh, the pride of life. Every temptation is in one of those categories. First, there's the lust of the flesh. Things that feel good. We read in Genesis 3:16, when the woman saw the tree was good for food. It feels good. The lust of the flesh would include temptations that are physical in nature. Whatever appeals to you, you're drawn to that thing. Then there's the lust of the eyes, things that look good. We read in Genesis 3, Eve saw that it was pleasant to the eyes. Most temptation comes through your mind first. You are the air traffic controller of your mind. You decide what thoughts are going to be there and what thoughts are going to be rejected. But you'll find that most sins that people engage in, they think about first. They contemplate it first. They fantasize about it first, right? And so this is why we have to guard our thoughts and be careful about what we expose ourselves to. David fell into sexual sin when he was on his balcony looking around and he saw the beautiful Bathsheba bathing herself. Now, he couldn't have seen the first thing, but it's that second look that gets you into trouble. Or maybe the super long first look, depending. And that is why Job says, I've made a covenant with my eyes that I will not look on a woman lustfully. So the lust of the eyes. And finally, there's a pride of life, things that make you feel and look good. The devil says to them, go ahead and eat of this fruit. It's desirable to make one wise. And you'll be as a god, he says to Adam and Eve, knowing good and evil. Now, it's not wrong to want to look good. It's fine to want to give some attention to the way you appear. In fact, some of you should give more attention to that. And I'm looking at you right now. No, I'm not, actually. I'm not. But I'm thinking about it. No, I'm not. But then there are people that are obsessed with that. That's all they think about. You know, just by visiting their Instagram page, right? So here's the thing. We have to find the balance in all of these things. The pride of life is an obsession with self, wanting to appear more important than we are.
0: Pastor Greg Laurie will have the second half of his message in just a moment.
1: You know, I've heard people describe a trip to Israel as seeing the Bible actually come to life. Hey, everybody, Greg Laurie. And I've been to Israel many times, and I've led a lot of tours, and I have to say that's absolutely true. Listen, when you're walking on the same stones that Jesus himself walked on, well, that's something that's enriching to your faith. It's not just a travel experience. It actually energizes and enhances your study of the Bible. Think of it this way. It's a vacation with a purpose. And we're going to be taking a tour of Israel April 6 to 15, 2027. 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
0: 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Well, today, Pastor Greg is helping us avoid the temptation of our adversary as we consider the wisdom found in the book of Genesis.
1: So now let's go back and look at this scene and look at what happened. So Adam and Eve eat of the forbidden fruit. Now sin has entered the world. So here comes the Lord walking through the Garden of Eden in the cool of the day in Genesis chapter 3, verse 10. And God calls out, where are you? And Adam answered, I heard you in the garden and I was afraid because I was naked, so I hid. God said, who told you you were naked? Have you eaten from the tree I commanded you not to eat from? The man said, the woman you gave me. She gave me some fruit of the tree and I ate it. Then the Lord God said to the woman, what is this that you've done? And the woman said, the serpent deceived me and I ate. All right, we'll stop there. Point number three, Adam blamed God for what he had done. He blamed God for what he had done. I mean, what happened to the Adam that said of Eve after she was created, this is now bone of my bones and flesh of my flesh. She shall be called woman because she was taken out of man. Now it's like, she did it. Like, you know, he's like literally throwing Eve under the bus and he's driving the bus over her a couple of times. But in a way, Adam was blaming God. It's the woman you gave me. Adam's effectively saying, hey, I'm taking a nap. I wake up, a rib's missing, and she's here. It's all her fault. But then Eve, she says, a serpent beguiled me. Let me update that. The devil made me do it. The devil can't make you do anything. The devil can tempt you. But you have to want what he's offering, or it's not going to happen. So she was responsible as well, though she was deceived by the devil. We play a role in our own temptation in sin. James 1:13 says, let no man say when he is tempted, God is tempting me, for God cannot be tempted by evil, nor does he himself tempt anyone. We do a pretty good job of getting ourselves into trouble because we have a sinful nature. My next point, because of Adam's sin, we all suffer. Because of Adam's sin, we all suffer. But let me make this point. If you were in the garden, you would have done the same thing. And so would I. So it's easy to blame them, but this is just human nature, all right? But we're all affected by this decision he made. Romans 5:12 says, when Adam sinned, sin entered the world, and Adam's sin brought death, and death spread to everyone, for everyone has sinned. Death, illness, disability, age, all a result of the fall. If Adam and Eve had not sinned, we would never get sick. If Adam and Eve never sinned, we would never die. If Adam and Eve never sinned, I would have hair. You see? It's all connected. We all share in this. Now let's see what happens after sin has entered the world. Go to Genesis chapter 4, starting in verse 1. I'm reading from the New Living Translation. Now Adam knew his wife Eve, and she became pregnant. And when she gave birth to Cain, she said, with the Lord's help, I produced a man. Later she gave birth to his brother and named him Abel. When they grew up, Abel became a shepherd while Cain cultivated the ground. When it was time for harvest, Cain presented some of his crops as a gift to the Lord. Abel also brought a gift, the best portions of the firstborn lambs from the flock. The Lord accepted Abel in his gift, but he did not accept Cain in his gift. This made Cain very angry, and he looked dejected. Why are you so angry? The Lord asked Cain. Why do you look so dejected? Then the Lord gives this ominous warning. You will be accepted if you do what is right, but if you refuse to do what is right, then watch out, because sin is crouching at your door, eager to control you, but you must subdue it and be its master. Okay, we'll stop there. Cain and Abel were both raised in the same home. They both saw the same things, but one walked with God and one did not walk with God. One was a true worshiper and the other was not a true worshiper. One was accepted, the other rejected. And this reminds us there's a right and wrong way to approach God. And it comes down to this, the why or the motive. Because as far as God is concerned, motive is everything. One day, we as Christians will stand before the judgment seat of Christ. This is not a judgment about whether or not you get to heaven. In fact, it's a judgment in heaven where rewards are given out for faithful service. And the Bible says God will test every man's work to see what sort it is. In other words, the why of what you did. Do you think, well, if I have a beautiful voice and in worship I sing louder than everyone, that will be pleasing to God? Maybe and maybe not. Because if your heart's in the wrong place, it's not pleasing to God at all. God looks on the heart. Bringing me to my next point, the heart of the matter is a matter of the heart. It's all about the heart, the why of why we do things. And so Abel was a true worshiper. His heart was in the right place. Cain was not. And we're given an insight as to what really happened in Hebrews 11 when it says, by faith, Abel offered to God a more excellent sacrifice than Cain. Well, Cain was ticked off, angry that God did not accept his sacrifice. In fact, in the word that is used for anger here in verse 5 means he burned with anger. And God gives him this interesting warning in verse 7. Listen, you'll be accepted if you do what is right, but if you refuse to do what's right, watch out. Sin is crouching at your door, eager to control you, but you must subdue it and be its master. The Lord's saying, Cain, you're flirting with disaster. Sin is like a crouching beast, poised and ready to strike and ruin your life if you don't get control of it.

0: An important warning from our studies in Genesis today with Pastor Greg Laurie here on A New Beginning. And there's more to come as this study continues. The good news regarding the sin that crouches at our door is that the Lord makes His power available to those who are truly His. We can resist sin and the power of the Lord. And when we fail, God grants second chances. It's part of the blessing of being a believer. Where do you stand with the Lord? Have you truly come to Jesus and asked Him to forgive your sin and be your Savior? Pastor Greg, what would you say to the person who wants to make that kind of change today?
1: I would say that God is just a prayer away. You know, it doesn't take years to become a Christian. It doesn't take months. Frankly, it doesn't even take hours. It can happen so quickly. It just starts with you saying to God, I know I'm a sinner. I know that you love me. I know that you sent Jesus to die on the cross for my sin and pay for those sins and then to rise again from the dead, and I want Him to come into my life. So here's my question to you. Have you done that yet? Because Jesus, who did die on the cross and rose again from the dead 3 days later, is alive and standing at the door of your life right now, and He's knocking. And He's saying, if you'll hear my voice and open the door, I will come in. Why don't you just stop whatever it is you're doing and pray this prayer with me? Say, Lord Jesus, I know that I am a sinner, but I know that you are the Savior who died on the cross for my sin and rose again from the dead. I'm sorry for my sin, and I turn from it now, and I choose to follow you from this moment forward. I ask all of this in Jesus' name. Amen. Listen, if you just prayed that prayer, the Bible promises that God has heard your prayer and has answered that prayer. The Bible says that we will confess our sin, He's faithful and just to forgive us our sin and cleanse us from all unrighteousness. So, God bless you. You've made the right decision, the decision to follow Jesus Christ.
0: Yeah, that's right. 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Well, Pastor Greg, can I take just a moment and read a listener comment about your movie, Jesus Revolution?
1: Absolutely.
0: All right. She writes and says, I had my 7 grandkids watch the movie in 2023. The next day, 4 of the boys, aged 13 to 17, accepted Jesus and were baptized in the pool at the Airbnb.
1: Wow.
0: That trip was the last time those kids saw their grandpa. He died just a few months later. That night by the pool will forever be a cherished memory.
1: Wow.
0: One boy, now 17, has become a ministry youth leader in his high school. And then she ends by saying, revival cometh, exclamation point. Isn't that great when you work on a project like the book or the movie, Jesus Revolution, and you hear stories about that? These are stories of kids' lives that have been changed forever. It's impacted eternity because of the project that you helped create. Isn't that amazing?
1: Well, it is amazing, and that was our hope, and that was our prayer. We didn't want to just make an entertaining movie. We wanted to make a movie that, yes, was entertaining and was engaging and was professional, but we also wanted to make a movie that moved people to believe. And I think that was accomplished, as shown by this beautiful story of these young people that came to Christ. And what a cherished memory that is. Wow. And we've heard many stories like that. And so we're thankful. You know, it's been said, the fame of revival spreads the flame of revival. And I think telling a revival story, as we did in Jesus Revolution, which is a record of the last great spiritual awakening that happened in America, we're hoping it might spark revival again. And I like how that lady wrote, revival cometh. You see, revival isn't just something that happens to a nation. It's not just something that happens to a church. It's something that can happen to a family, and it's something that can happen in an individual's life. What does the word revive mean? It means to come back to life again. So God brought life into that family, spiritual life into the lives of those grandchildren. And we give God the glory for it. And to think one of those young people now is starting out in ministry, serving the Lord. Listen, I want to send you the book that all of this was based on. The book is called Jesus Revolution. There's a lot that happened that is not in the film. My personal story, the story of my wife, Kathy, the story of Pastor Chuck Smith and Lonnie Frisbee, and so much more set against the backdrop of the turbulent 60s. It's important to understand the culture we were living in to appreciate the powerful and significant work that God did. And our prayer is that God will do it again, that God will do it in the nation again, that God will do it in our churches again, that God will do it in your family, just like he did for this lady that we heard from. So I want to send you a copy of the book that everything came from, the Jesus Revolution book, for your gift of any size. And what that means is whatever you send, we'll send back to you as our way of saying thanks, a copy of this beautiful book. But we're going to ask you to be generous, because whatever you send will be used to help us continue to bring the ministry of A New Beginning, which, as you know, teaches the Word of God and proclaims the gospel. So get your copy of the Jesus Revolution book for your gift of any size. 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
12: With SRN News, I'm Rich Thomason in Washington. It is a race against the clock in earthquake-stricken Venezuela.
13: Search and rescue efforts continue 4 days after two powerful earthquakes shook northern Venezuela. But Venezuelans are criticizing their government, saying the response to the quakes was inadequate. Citizens also say civilian-led search and rescue efforts have hindered emergency response efforts. Meanwhile, rescuers continue to free survivors from mountains of debris.
12: Correspondent Andrew Stewart says the death toll has risen to more than 1,400. 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On Wall Street this morning, stock futures higher. The NASDAQ futures up 345 points. Dow futures ahead 188. This is SRN News.
14: The word on traffic for your morning commute.
15: Monday morning, drives getting a little busier out here. Now up in Westminster, report of a power outage near 88th and Wadsworth. Want to watch for any dark intersections? Treat those as an always stop. How is it doing? Just fine. Starting to get a little busier out here, but not much going on yet. I-70 looks great if headed out to the airport. 15 minutes on Pena. I-70 to the terminal, and there's no crashes. With traffic, I'm Susan Phelan.
16: Denver weather.
17: Denver area forecast on this early Monday. Mostly clear skies as you start the day with temperatures in the lower 60s. For the rest of your Monday, you can expect lots of sunshine today. Very warm temperatures topping out in the lower 90s. Mostly clear tonight, lows dropping down to 60. Then for Tuesday, sunny once again. Kind of a repeat forecast. Daytime highs in the lower 90s. A few clouds moving through Tuesday night, lows down to 60. Then for Wednesday, sunny, dry, highs reaching the lower to middle 90s. Then for Thursday, sunny and hot. Daytime highs near 95. I'm meteorologist Patrice Sutter.
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19: 62 degrees. 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
21: 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In today's episode, Pastor Brian shares a lesson from Psalm 88. Dr. Chappell stresses that when our hope is eclipsed by the darkness of this fallen world, the Lord sits with us because he knows how deep the darkness can go. He hears our prayers despite the depths of our despair. You can find this lesson and many others when you visit unlimitedgrace.com. And while you're there, look for Pastor Brian's book, The Multi-Generational Church Crisis. This compelling book asks the question of the church, what could be accomplished in the name of Christ if we could better understand each other? Let's hear now from Dr. Brian Chappell as he shares the lesson, Hope Through the Night.
20: June 21st, 2015, at Mother Emanuel Church in Charleston, South Carolina. Pastor Norvell Goff preached the first sermon after the midweek Bible study, in which 9 parishioners of that church had been murdered by racist evil. When Pastor Goff spoke, he said this: "We ask questions, Lord. We ask why. We cannot help it. It's our human nature. But through it all, those of us who know Jesus, as we find ourselves engulfed in sadness and darkness, and as we find ourselves walking through the shadow of the valley of death, for those of us who know Jesus, we can look through the windows of our faith and we see hope and we see light and we can hear your voice saying, 'I am with you.'" Beautiful words, faithful words, noble words. But what if you cannot say them? What if you cannot look through the windows of faith and see hope, or see light, or hear God's voice saying, "I am with you"? What if the darkness is too dark and the doubt is too loud? What if death is all around, like the young pastors that I ministered to this last week, who have watched thousands driven from their homes, who have lost their churches, where death is actually all around, of loved ones and neighbor and friend and parishioner? What if there is deceit in my marriage? What if there is betrayal by my friends? What if I face the loss of loved ones and the loss of respect, the loss of health, the loss of my faculties, the loss of my freedom, the loss of my future, the loss of the moral compass of my country? What if I'm just getting old and getting tired and staying lonely? What then, Lord? These, after all, are our reality. We can't escape them. We are not able to dodge them in a fallen world. These are our realities. And everyone that I mentioned is actually on the page of the scriptures, and most of them in this very psalm. What if the darkness is that deep? Then maybe you will have such a psalm, the only one in the Bible that there is no relief, no redemption, no silver lining, no dawn, no exit. It is just darkness throughout. You end up reading this psalm and you say, "Did somebody make a mistake?" Well, you know that's not true. It is God's holy word. So what grace is actually here if there is no silver lining? At least part of the grace has to be the reality that this is not a forbidden psalm. That all the words, as harsh and difficult as they actually are permitted in God's word. The Father allows his child to complain. Verse 3, "My soul is full of troubles." Verse 4, "I am accounted among those who go down to the pit." Our language today: "Lord, this is the pits." And the Vacation Bible School song, "I'm happy, happy, happy, happy, happy all the time," doesn't fit. Yes, for children. Yes, from those who are at a stage of life that they don't yet know that the darkness sometimes can actually be complete in the horror and the pain and the sorrows that we sometimes will face. The Father allows his child to complain. There's a grace in that. The Father also allows his child, believe it or not, to blame. Verse 5, "Lord, I'm like those you remember no more." The tone is about to change. Verse 6, "You have put me in the depths of the pit." Yes, I'm in the pits. And God, you did it. If you're sovereign, if you're in control, if you rule, then you made this pit and you put me in it. Verse 7, your wrath lies heavy upon me. Verse 8, you caused my companions to shun me and you made me a horror to them. Not only does the father allow his child to complain and blame, but actually to begin to chide with sarcasm a God of covenantal promise. Verse 9, every day I call upon you, O Lord. I spread out my hands to you. But verse 10, do you work wonders for the dead? What good is it to do miracles if I'm dead? Verse 11, is your steadfast love declared in the grave? What good to show love to a corpse? Verse 12, are your wonders known in darkness? Or your righteousness in the land of forgetfulness? What good miracles if no one can see or no one can remember? What good is it then? And finally, the father allows this child who complains and blames and chides actually to cry. Verse 13, but I, O Lord, cry to you. In the morning, my prayer comes to you. Verse 14, why do you cast my soul away? Worse, why do you hide your face from me? Verse 15, I am afflicted and close to death. From my youth up, I suffer your terrors. I am helpless. We go to a secular play like Les Mis in our area right now, or you've seen the movie, and we weep at the words and scarcely can believe that they would be words like the words of the Bible. There was a time when the world was a song. And then there was a time when it all went wrong. I dreamed a dream in time gone by when hope was high and life worth living. I dreamed that love would never die. I dreamed that God was forgiving. But the tigers come at night with their voices soft as thunder, as they tear your hopes apart and they turn your dreams to shame. I had a dream my life would be so different from this hell I'm living. So different now from what it seemed. Now life has killed the dream I dreamed. I know the song. I know why it's in the play. Why is it in the Bible? Surely one reason that this psalm is not forbidden is so that I can name my pain. And you can too. That if God allows an inspired writer to say these words to him, then I too can name my pain. Lord, this makes no sense. Lord, this hurts too much to be good or even to work out for good. Lord, where did you go? I must tell you that there are some psalms that I believe, without exaggeration, I have read hundreds of times. There are some psalms that I have preached dozens of times. I confess to you, I have never preached from this psalm before. But I can remember the time I read it when it had the greatest impact upon my life.
8: 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It may seem hard for younger Christians to believe, but people over 50 were raised during an era when 90% of Americans identified as Christian. These older believers were once part of a majority group that understood the mission of the church was to take control of our culture, to halt its evils. At the same time, Christians under 50 have lived their entire lives perceiving themselves as a minority that needs to make credible their faith to a secular, pluralistic culture. 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
20: Close friend of mine, man I went to seminary with, he was born in Greece, and he pretended like that was no advantage to him when we took New Testament Greek together until he smoked the rest of us on the exam, and we said, that's not fair. It was in my wedding. Beautiful pastor. Cared for people in part because of his own emotional struggles that he went through over and over again, sometimes not even able to stay in the pulpit because of the emotional struggles he had. But that darkness that he sometimes went into made him so void of judgmentalism, made him so able to be heart to heart with people who were struggling. His people loved him. Until the pit became too deep one time, and the darkness too intense, and he took his life. A day after that, I called his wife, and as we talked, she said to me that she had done her devotions in Psalm 88, this psalm, that day. And I, with a start, told her I had done the same. Why? Why was Psalm 88 so important to us that day? Because we needed to go to a place where God was not saying, it'll be okay. There's a silver lining. You'll get over it. Time to move on. For that moment, we needed to know that God understood there is a pain, there is a place in life, there is an occasion, there is a darkness that is so deep. You just want to know, does God get it? Does he understand? And Psalm 88 is the message of the Father to say, I understand how deep the darkness can go. That it seems like you're at the bottom of the well and there is no way out. You can't even see the light anymore. And our God is so tender and courageous at the same moment as to allow that to be said in his holy word. That there is a darkness with no exit, and I can name my pain because of such a God. And right at the same moment as I'm able to name my pain, I learn from this psalm, I'm able to pray in the midst of it. I mean, the psalmist doesn't have answers, but he at least does this. Verse 1, O Lord God of my salvation, I cry out day and night before you. Let my prayer come before you. Incline your ear to my cry. He prays again at the middle of verse 9. Every day I call to you, O Lord. I spread my hands to you. Verse 13. But I, O Lord, cry to you. In the morning my prayer comes before you. It's not an answer, it's just a direction. When the darkness is so deep, We're still able to call out to God. Even when we have named the pain, we can pray when we name the pain. Lord, I don't understand. Lord, I don't understand. I can't make sense of this. This doesn't work. How can it possibly be? And it's just the message we learned in our youth. When it's hardest to pray, pray hardest. And it may not seem to solve it. It may not seem to make it all go away. But I at least know that there is somebody who understands my pain, who has given me a way to express it in his own word. And he's not saying, just get over it. He is saying deeply and profoundly, I understand the darkness. That's at least part of the grace. What other grace is here? Not only that this is not a forbidden psalm, but it is not the only psalm. Sometimes we forget in our culture, where we kind of cherry pick our way through the psalms, what we love and don't love, that there are actually five books within the one book of the psalm. The first book of the psalms that goes to Psalm 41 is that collected from the lifespan of David, where promises were made of a kingdom that would be his and then would be eternal. That there were blessings to come, and the rejoicing and the dancing of that continues into the second book of the Psalms. As through the life and ministry of Solomon, we begin to understand the kingdom is expanding, things are going wonderfully. And then the dancing stops abruptly in book 3, Psalm 73, where there is disaster upon the nation. The kingdom divides. The enemy is at the gate. The people are taken into slavery. By the rivers of Babylon, we sat down and wept when we remembered Zion. Slavery and darkness and exile and death. And it's in that book, book 3, that Psalm 88 appears right at the end, almost as the climax of the pain. As God is saying, I understand, it's real, but it's not the only psalm. You've still got books 4 and 5 to go, where book 4 is saying, out of the pain, there is still hope that God will provide a Messiah. And finally, book 5, according to his promises now, how should you live and even praise when it's all not making sense? From blessing to dancing, to crisis, to hope, and ultimately to praise. Every dimension of human feeling and suffering and joy is covered in the Psalms. It's why we love the Psalms so much, that we find our different expressions and emotions at different phases of life. But I will tell you, for most of us, we don't dive into the middle book of the Psalms until we are quite mature. I mean, early when you're a child in life, maybe in years where you're just looking for the happy stories, you don't go to the middle of the Psalms. But when it's all gone wrong, your heart is drawn like a magnet to those places where God says, I understand. And Psalm 88 is the apex of the I understand. But the reason he says that in the middle is because he's affirming what he will say later. If God is so honest, if we recognize truth so plainly in the pain, then what he says about relief and rescue and redemption is also going to be true. You would not trust him if he did not understand every dimension of your hurt. You would not believe it's true if it was happy, happy, happy, happy, happy all the time. And because God is so honest, you begin to trust. When he said, the steadfast love of the Lord never ceases. From everlasting to everlasting, I am God. So that when the immediate and the temporal makes no sense, we see that he says that, he understands that, and says the truth. So I will trust the truth when he says there is something more eternal to come. If God is so honest about the darkness, then we can trust him about the light. Honesty about darkness is sometimes pretty tough. When Kathy and I were in St. Louis, having been there for quite a while, a young pastor was brought to town to pastor a very large and, dare I say it, a very contentious church. And as he began to pastor that large and difficult church, difficulties of life just began to wave over him. Children born with multiple special needs of both body and mind. Special needs that would be burdens on that family for the rest of their lives. And as the pressures of the church and the pressures of family began to push upon him, one winter's day, he took a walk along a train track to meditate, to think, maybe more. He was struck by the train, almost killed. The impact did tear his foot off. And as the medications to help with the pain, not only help with the pain, but created dependency and despondency, he fell into deep depression. The church pressures never went away. The family pressures never went away. And so finally, he took his life away. He had been a lighthouse of hope in that church. They'd had dark a long time. And he'd been such a beacon of newness, of a new start and a new beginning, that when he was gone, his assistant pastor also attempted his life. Same church. And then weeks later, the other assistant pastor attempted his life. Same church. The wife of the senior pastor, just to get away from the darkness and the madness, began to attend our church. Our pastor at that time was preaching through the Psalms. And on the Sunday that he preached Psalm 88, that other senior pastor's wife came to talk to him and said, "I was so anxious about

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0: 100,000 are still unaccounted for. Massive wildfire burning amid tinder dry conditions along the Utah-Colorado border has claimed the lives of three firefighters, a couple of others injured. Kentucky is in a state of emergency declared by Governor Andy Beshear amid deadly flooding that has swamped a large part of the state. From the plains to New England, excessive heat warnings are up. Temperatures expected to soar into dangerous territory this week. Following the latest exchange of fire between Iran and the U.S., reports the two sides may be on the verge of resuming their peace talks, perhaps as early as tomorrow. Dow futures, 206 points higher. More details, srnnews.com.
1: Good morning. How about all this sunshine? Gonna have another sunny high today at 90. Ed Taylor opens our teaching on the morning word today, pointing out that we've been called to freedom. So why does a Christian choose to stop living in that freedom by succumbing to legalism, as the Galatians did long ago? Ed Taylor lets us know how to get back to living in the simplicity of faith and Jesus, coming up on Abounding Grace. That's opening things up here on the Morning Word, followed by Alistair Begg at 6:30. Celebrities, rulers, and royalty are accustomed to preferential treatment. In contrast, the Creator of the universe stooped to wash his disciples' feet. Alistair speaks about that at 6:30.
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3: I've seen easy drive so far. Starting to get a little busier out here, but still lighter than normal traffic. Getting ready for a holiday weekend coming up. Out east, had some road work on westbound 70 approaching E-470. That is clearing out. Lanes are opening. Just a minor slowdown there. Getting busier, I-76 at I-25. South on I-25 ramped to 270. Highway 36 looks great. C-470, no delay. With traffic, I'm Susan Phelan.
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4: Pastor Ed says you can experience freedom in Christ, and his rest is available to all.
5: The good news that Jesus Christ has died for your sins and that he rose again from the dead, that's the good news. Today, your sins can be forgiven. Stand your ground. Don't let anyone move you from the freedom and liberty that God has given to you. He says it there in verse 1, Christ has made us free. No church has made you free. No pastor's made you free. No religious organization has made you free. Jesus himself died for your sins. And because he set us free, because Jesus has set us free, we should rest in his finished work on the cross. It's done, completed, and you can rest in Christ.

SRN News, I'm Rich Thomason in Washington. It is a race against the clock in earthquake-ravaged Venezuela. Search and recovery crews continue the hunt for survivors amid the rubble of collapsed buildings. The death toll has risen to more than 1,400.

0: It's great to have you in our listening family as we present another Abounding Grace. Pastor Ed is in the middle of his study in Galatians, and we pick up where we left off in chapter 5. Today, Pastor Ed will point out that we've been called to freedom. So why is it that so many Christians are failing to live in that freedom? Many are going back to legalism, just as the Galatians did so long ago. Let's see how to get back to living in the simplicity of faith in Jesus.
1: Open your Bibles to Galatians chapter 5. Galatians chapter 5. We're going to pick up where we left off last time in our verse-by-verse study. We're in verse 7. We started out the chapter, this practical part of the book of Galatians. Paul has turned a corner, and now he's going to give us the application of everything he's taught us in relationship to grace and legalism, and the importance of that we live in the simplicity of faith that we have in Jesus Christ and not let anyone rip us off. We started in chapter 5 with this strong word to stand fast. Notice with me, chapter 5, verse 1, stand fast in the liberty by which Christ has made us free, and do not be entangled again with a yoke of bondage. So stand fast in the freedom that Jesus has given you, the grace of God, the liberty. Take your stand, church, especially in a world that's very hostile to the gospel, very hostile to Jesus Christ, very hostile to our families and our children. It's a very difficult world to navigate in, filled with not only hostility, but false teaching and so many confusing things. It's a good word for us today. Stand fast. Don't move. Brace yourself. It's the word of God to them then, and it's also God's word to us now. You could put it a different way. You want to look on the other side of this. Here's another way of thinking of it. Your simple faith in Jesus is enough to get you through. You don't need anything added to it. You don't want anything added to it. Because as we have learned in previous studies, if you add anything to the gospel, it is no longer the gospel. The good news that Jesus Christ has died for your sins and that he rose again from the dead, that's the good news. Today, your sins can be forgiven. Stand your ground. Don't let anyone move you from the freedom and liberty that God has given to you. He says it there in verse 1, Christ has made us free. No church has made you free. No pastor's made you free. No religious organization has made you free. Jesus himself died for your sins. And because he set us free, because Jesus has set us free, we should rest in his finished work on the cross. It's done, completed, and you can rest in Christ. We read chapter 5, verse 1 in the New King James, what I'm teaching from, but let me read it to you from the NLT. I love how the NLT handled this verse. It says, so Christ has truly set us free. Now make sure that you stay free. I love that. Stand fast, but make sure that you stay free and don't get tied up again in slavery to the law. Pick up now in verse 7. With all that in mind, Paul writes, you ran well. Who hindered you from obeying the truth? They're all caught up in legalism. They're caught up with going back to the law. And Paul pauses and uses this illustration from sports, as he has often does. He uses a sports illustration from the ancient Olympic races. And it's an easy one to understand. You've been running a race. You've been running in your lane. You're enjoying all that you have in Christ. You're enjoying your faith, your release from sin. I mean, they were really Acts 2:42 Christians. They were living out Acts chapter 2, verse 42. They were continuing steadfastly in the apostles' doctrine, in prayer, in fellowship, in the breaking of bread. They were celebrating the forgiveness of sin. They were celebrating the hope they have in Christ. They were thinking about the future. They were untangled from the past. God was rescuing their marriages, rescuing their families. They started caring about their community, sharing the gospel, evangelizing. Who hindered you? He said. What happened to you? This isn't the first time he asked that question. Earlier, he actually asked it in a stronger way. He said, who has bewitched you? But here he uses a different picture. What happened to you guys? What happened? Who hindered you? He's not asking the question looking for a name. These are rhetorical questions. He's asking these questions in order for them to process the answer so they could see their life like someone else sees it. What happened? We know what happened, but they need to remember that there was joy in their life. You know, when you leave the grace of God, you don't leave God's freedom. I mean, you still have God's freedom. You just don't enjoy it anymore. It's still yours by faith. It's all available to you. But when you walk away from the freedom that's yours in Christ, you don't get to enjoy it anymore. It's there. It's available to you the moment you turn back to Him. But walking away in a legalistic way, or maybe even in a licentious way, you know, thinking grace is permission to sin, or thinking that you have to have these rules and regulations where you earn and prove yourself to God, you miss out on the joy that's yours. You have been hindered. If you like to write in your Bibles, circle that word hindered. It literally means to be pushed back. Push back. The picture from the Greek language is like a storm winds pushing upon a ship, pushing it back, not allowing it to go forward. So this was more than, you know, if you get the idea of running a race and running maybe around a track, this is more than just stumbling. This is more than just being tripped up. It's the picture of somebody jumping on the track and pushing you down, and you're not in the race anymore. You were running so well, enjoying life, but who has pushed you back? You were going the right way, and now you're not. And you can't run when you believe something that's false. You're no longer running. Your growth is stunted. Your progress is stunted, especially when it comes to the false teaching of legalism. Verse 8 now, he says, "You ran well, who hindered you? This persuasion does not come from him who calls you." Do you hear the theme so far? The calling. Jesus has given you and made you free. And now there's this sense of this calling, and you've been called to freedom. You've been called to freedom. This persuasion, this teaching, Paul says, did not come from God. This is not from God. This is so important. I want you to grasp this. We're going to pause a moment here so that we can grasp this truth. It's very important for you to understand this, that there are teachings that do not come from God. Now, how can Paul say that with absolute certainty? I mean, that's a pretty strong statement. Hey, this is what you guys are following right now, that did not come from God. Well, let's fast forward to the 21st century. When I stand before you and I tell you that a teaching is not true, how can I stand there with absolute confidence and tell you, hey, you know, how can you say that, Ed? How can you be so confident that teaching is not true? And let me tell you, if you're taking notes, let me tell you exactly how I can do that. I can say that a teaching is untrue because it's not in the Bible. It's not in the Bible. You can do the same thing. If you know your Bible, you will be able to tell what teaching is true and what teaching is false. It's not in the Bible. You and I, we need to know the Bible. This is the source of sound doctrine. It comes before you ever hear a pastor teach. Before anyone ever opens the Bible to you, you and I need to be men and women of the Word. Can I get an amen on that? This is so important. You will be able to stand on truth because you know the Word. Now, for me, I'm a book lover. I love reading. I always have my entire life, but especially after I became a Christian, I just wanted to learn. And so I read like you wouldn't believe. I overread probably in some ways. And as a new believer, I was reading so many books. I read books about the Bible. I read books on the Bible. I read books explaining the Bible. I read books commenting on the Bible, but there was a problem. All my reading didn't leave me much time to read the Bible. And as you can imagine, it got me in a lot of trouble because I knew what people said about the Bible more than I knew the Bible itself. And it got me in trouble because how would I ever know that some commentary or some word on the Bible is actually true unless I knew the Word? And I found myself getting involved in all sorts of things about the Bible, but never really focused in the Bible. So you happen to be, as you well know, in a church that I hope I say it every week, if not every week, almost every week, that the best thing you can do as a believer is read your Bible and pray every day. If you will just take me up on that direction in your life, if you will just take me up on that, and here's what you'd be doing. If you read your Bible and pray every day, within a month, you're going to notice a difference. Maybe even within a week. Maybe even within a day, because you just don't read your Bible. And God just speaks to you. You open it up, and you're just like, this is amazing. I can't believe this. So encouraging, or so convicting, or so helpful, or man, this scripture, it speaks to my heart. This is an area I've been dealing. On and on the list goes. Not only will you be learning sound doctrine, but there's actually something even more important you're going to learn from the Bible, and you're going to learn who God is. You're going to learn who he is and his love for you. You read the Bible, you're going to fall in love with the author as you hear God speaking to you and ministering to you. And even as you hear the planes right now, we thank God for the military in our city. We thank God that there are those that are taking care of our city today. Amen? Thank you guys for serving. Some of you are up at Buckley for a while, and they only choose service times to do that. So we thank you very much. But we greatly appreciate them. It's a reminder of the significance of guarding and protecting. And it's important that you guard and protect your time in God's Word. It's not enough just to hear Bible study after Bible study after Bible study if you don't read the Bible. It's no good to hear Christian music, Christian music, Christian music if you're not reading the Bible. It's not enough just to be a church attender if the Bible isn't being lived out in your life. How can you take a stand for something? You can very simply say, this persuasion, just like Paul says, does not come from him. When you read the Bible, listen, you learn the voice of God. There'll be many times when I'm approached by someone about something, and as I'm listening to them, I may not understand everything that's going on. I don't know what they're, but I can listen. And as I'm listening, I come inside the Holy Spirit going, this doesn't sound like me. This doesn't sound like God. So, how could you do that? Well, I can just say, I could tell you from the Word of God, what they're saying right now doesn't sound like God. Like, for example, somebody comes and says, oh, I'm so bitter, I can be a bitter. No, that doesn't sound like God. God's not bitter. Yeah, but God gave me permission to be bitter. No, he didn't. Very simply, we can see on a very simple level, you can hear the voice of God and train yourself. You can say with confidence. And sometimes we have to say with confidence, hey, that doctrine, that did come from God. Well, yeah, it did. No, it didn't. It's not at all, did it? It absolutely, if you read the Bible, you would not come to that conclusion. You had to get it somewhere else. And that is the methodology of false teachers and cults. The Bible is not enough for them. In order to understand them, you have to read their pamphlets. In order to understand them, you have to listen to their teacher, their guru, their organization. You have to come to their little group. And then you might be able to understand the deeper things or the secret things or what they believe is the truth. You can't, I can't think of one false teacher or one cult that could ever just look you in the eye and tell you, you just read the Bible. It's always something else. But matter of fact, let me tell you, as our church family, you can just read the Bible. Just look at the person next to you and tell them, you can just read the Bible. Go ahead, all throughout the room, just look at them. You can just read the Bible. You can just read the Bible. You want to grow? Read the Bible. You want to be joyful? Read the Bible. You want to learn about God? Read the Bible. You can just read the Bible. But cults aren't like that, and false teachers aren't like that. They don't say you can just read the Bible, because if you just read the Bible, you wouldn't listen to them. You wouldn't receive from them. It's like, this stuff is not in the Bible. Well, you know, but it's here's this, you know, we stand on the corner and we have our pamphlets, and because we have this nicety about us, you don't reject that stuff. And you take the little pamphlet. Oh, I'll throw it away. But you end up not throwing it away. And then you open it up, and what happens? You start reading it, and it confuses you. You've opened yourself up to confusion when you should have just said, no, I don't need that. I can just read my Bible. Just put that in your head. I can just read my Bible. I don't need that pamphlet. I don't need your little gathering. I don't need to sit down with you. I can just read my Bible. I don't have to listen to your guru. I don't need to go to, I can just read my Bible, because God has given me his word for everything I need in life. And when you come across a false teacher, it's always the gospel and Jesus and that's simply not the truth. I want you to take this into heart. Paul was able to say, this persuasion did not come from him who calls you. You can just, church, did I say it already? You can just read your Bible, and God will give you his truth. Is there a place for teaching? Of course there is. Is there a place for questions? Yes, of course. You can read your Bible and ask solid questions, but somebody comes along and says, oh no, here, I got this new little thing I want to give you. I got another testament. I got this. No, you don't need any of that. Reject it so that the Lord will give you clarity. Notice what he says in verse 9. A little leaven leavens the whole lump, which is an interesting statement, isn't it? Some of you that read ahead, you came to this verse and go, what does this mean? What is he talking about? First, he's talking about racing, and now he's changing the analogy. He's changing the picture. He's taking us from the Olympic Games to the kitchen, and he's given us a lesson from the kitchen. And some of you know this very well. I looked it up and I studied it. I'm not a baker or a candlestick maker, but I did look this up. And a leaven is that agent which is put into a batch of dough that causes it to rise by putrefying the whole lump. That's how bread rises, so they say. Not like I would know personally, but that's what they say. Leaven gets in and fills the whole lump and that fills the whole dough, and then that's how it rises when it bakes, which is a great picture, isn't it? Throughout the Bible, leaven is used as a picture of evil and sin. So when you think of that, leaven, a little evil, a little false teaching is going to ruin it all. You can't just have a little, because a little is going to ruin it all. This evil, if you allow some type of false teaching, you invite it in, it's going to leaven, it's going to ruin it all. Jesus used this word. It's used throughout the scriptures, but Jesus used this word when he said to beware of the leaven of the Pharisees. And then he described it for them, which is hypocrisy. We studied that in depth, looking at the Pharisees and the Sadducees. Beware of their evil, they're hypocrites. Beware of them. If you follow them, you're going to go into a ditch. They're blind, they fall into a ditch, you're going to be following them. And here it is with the spread of false doctrine, false teaching, false beliefs. Just a little bit is going to lead and ruin it all. Just a little bit. Isn't that true for anything that's bad? Just a little bit. I can think of how many people that have been through this church over the years. Some of them I can think right now in my mind, their faces, even as we pray for them, they are not walking with the Lord anymore. And they were here serving. They were here serving the flock, loving God, hands worship, singing, leading. And they're not even walking with the Lord anymore. And I'm certain that if you help them and talk to them and said, how did this all start? When it started, they didn't believe this is where they'd end up. Because it was so small. Just a little decision. Just a little thing. It was just so small. I'll get over it. It's no big deal. I got over it before. And you know, because God didn't bring about an immediate judgment, I thought I got away with it. You didn't. Because a little leaven leavens the whole lump. Just a little bit. I don't want you to minimize these little choices. We often prepare ourselves for the big choices, the big steps of faith, the big temptations, as we should. But this is how you train for the big temptations. You take care of the little ones. Just the little ones. The ones that nobody knows about. The daily things. The things where you could, but you won't because of your love for God. You could, and maybe nobody would know, but God would know. Why? Because a little leaven leavens the whole lump. I want you to think about, let's take both of these illustrations now. I want you to think back to the racing. If you're in your lane, get your picture. You're in your lane, you're moving forward, and you decide that the lane is not for you. You don't want to go straight anymore. You just want to move just a little bit to the right. Or for you guys, just a little bit to the left. Now, if you do just a little bit, if you move just a little bit, I mean just a little, not even all that. I was here, and I mean just a couple inches. That's it, just a couple inches. You understand what's going to happen, right? If I move just a couple inches, every other step I take will be farther and farther away from the lane. Are you guys with me so far? Stay with me, because this is so important. A little leaven leavens the whole lump, just a little bit. If you move just a little bit, then everything, the longer you go, the farther away you get. And it's especially important, clinging to the truth. Don't even move. Don't even move an inch. What does Paul say? Stand fast. Stand firm. Don't let anyone move you. It's that important. Paul tells us it starts out so small. Let's come back to legalism for a moment. It starts so small. Legalism starts so small because you come to a place where you say, I want to be a better believer. I want to honor God in my life. I want to get rid of this addiction. I want to, and you name it. And so you sit down and you think, okay, I think if in order to really get over this, I need to set up some rules. And if I just follow the rules, then I'll stay sober, I'll stay strong, whatever the issue might be. But the problem with that is that you haven't gone to God as your sole source of strength. You may have prayer life, but then you have a list. And then before you know it, you start keeping the list, but you don't really keep the list. So now the list has not made you honest. It's made you dishonest. Because you don't want to tell anybody that you didn't keep the whole list. And then before you know it, you got to deal with that inward tension. So now the list isn't even for you anymore. It's for someone you met. Say, hey, brother, why aren't you doing this? And hey, brother, why aren't you doing that? And you're like, and then the brother's like, why are you doing this? I thought we were buddies. Like, I thought, why are you imposing all your rules on? And it just starts out so small with this desire. But see, God has already given you the freedom.
0: That is Pastor Ed Taylor on Abounding Grace. We've been listening into his message, You've Been Called to Freedom. You can hear it again at AboundingGraceRadio.com or wherever you get your podcasts. Pastor Ed, you made an excellent point here as we close. So many Christians today are searching for freedom over a certain addiction or struggle with sin, and yet we've already been given the freedom by God, and we're to go to God as our sole source of strength. So why do you think we're so prone to living by an external set of rules and regulations or overcomplicating this?
2: Yeah, Larry, I think the simplest answer to this question is because it's easier. It's easier to live by a list of rules and regulations because that's all we need to pay attention to. Think about it. If I gave you a list of five things to do, you would spend all of your time and attention on those five things. You didn't need to think of a sixth or a tenth or a hundredth because all you need is five. But like Jesus said, the Holy Spirit's like the wind. You don't know where it's coming, where it's going. You just see the effects of the Spirit. And walking in the Spirit requires faith. It requires trust. It requires obedience and humility and far more than a list. You get to follow the Lord. And today he may be working on this. And tomorrow he might want you to do this. And next week he wants you to do that. And it's a very exciting time as we follow the Lord and not these regulations. The problem too with regulations is that people can then control you. Instead of pointing you to the Lord, they point you to the list. And quite frankly, the list usually is made up of something that is controlling so that you can be good with a religious institution. And you don't want to be good with a religious institution. You want to be good with the Lord and follow him. And so when it comes to addictions and struggles, it's surrender, it's repentance, it's following the Lord and not despising the days of small things. You've been sober one day, that's victory. You've been away from that addiction 2-3 days, that's victory, and celebrating our wins instead of focusing on our losses will help us so much in walking in victory.
0: Well said. Thanks again, Pastor Ed. 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Well, that'll do it for today. Come back next time when Pastor Ed will pick up where we left off in Galatians here on Abounding Grace.

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3: SRN News, I'm Rich Thomason in Washington. The U.S. and Iran have reportedly agreed to stand down after exchanging fire over the past few days.
4: This back-and-forth violence stems from disagreements over the Strait of Hormuz. That's the strategic waterway used to transport oil from the Persian Gulf to international markets. The U.S. says that under the interim deal, the strait is supposed to be open to international shipping. Iran closed the strait during the war, and it's trying to retain some control there as leverage in these ongoing ceasefire talks.
3: Correspondent Joe Fetterman. Property is lost along with at least four lives. Torrential rains bringing devastating flooding to a wide swath of Kentucky. Flooding in Tennessee as well. One life lost there. The East is bracing for dangerously high temperatures this week, extending on into the holiday weekend. The Dow futures up 263 points. This is SRN News.
5: We're going to have a sunny high today at 90. Celebrities, rulers, and royalty are accustomed to preferential treatment. In contrast, the creator of the universe stooped to wash his disciples' feet. Alistair Begg examines the humility that Jesus displayed in that selfless act. 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
7: Drive is quiet so far, looking good, getting a little busier out here. The drive on I-76 in from 104th at about 10, 11 minutes. 270 getting a little busier. It's about 10 minutes through Commerce City. Southbound I-25 starts to bunch up downtown from I-72 about Spear. Good speeds in the Tech Center. C-470 looks great. No trouble or delay on 6th Avenue in Rota Lakewood. With traffic, I'm Susan Phelan.
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0: Generally, prominent people like rulers or royalty, even celebrities, are accustomed to preferential treatment. So why would Jesus, the Son of God, the Creator of the world, stoop to wash the feet of his disciples and even his betrayers' feet? 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
1: I invite you to take your Bibles and turn to John chapter 13. We sought to establish yesterday morning the fact that it is God's eternal purpose to make us like Christ, that eternal purpose has an existential dimension to it insofar as it is an ongoing process, and indeed that it is also God's eschatological purpose insofar as ultimately one day when we see him, we will be like him. And the remainder of our time, we're going to spend thinking about characteristics that are represented in the Lord Jesus Christ himself. And this morning, we come to the notion and the nature of what it means for Jesus to be a humble servant. And in chapter 13 of John, beginning at verse 1, we read these words. It was just before the Passover feast. Jesus knew that the time had come for him to leave this world and go to the Father. Having loved his own who were in the world, he now showed them the full extent of his love. The evening meal was being served, and the devil had already prompted Judas Iscariot, son of Simon, to betray Jesus. Jesus knew that the Father had put all things under his power, and that he had come from God and was returning to God. So he got up from the meal, took off his outer clothing, and wrapped a towel round his waist. After that, he poured water into a basin and began to wash his disciples' feet, drying them with the towel that was wrapped around him. He came to Simon Peter, who said to him, "Lord, are you going to wash my feet?" Jesus replied, "You do not realize now what I'm doing, but later you will understand." "No," said Peter, "you shall never wash my feet." Jesus answered, "Unless I wash you, you have no part with me." "Then, Lord," Simon Peter replied, "not just my feet, but my hands and my head as well." Jesus answered, "A person who has had a bath needs only to wash his feet. His whole body is clean. And you are clean, though not every one of you." For he knew who was going to betray him, and that was why he said, "Not everyone was clean." When he had finished washing their feet, he put on his clothes and returned to his place. "Do you understand what I've done for you?" he asked them. "You call me teacher and Lord, and rightly so, for that is what I am. Now that I, your Lord and teacher, have washed your feet, you also should wash one another's feet. I have set you an example that you should do as I have done for you. I tell you the truth, no servant is greater than his master, nor is a messenger greater than the one who sent him. Now that you know these things, you will be blessed if you do them." Amen. Well, just a prayer once again. And be like Jesus, this my song, in the home and in the throng. Be like Jesus all day long. I would be like Jesus. Help us to this end as we study your word. Gracious Father, we pray in your Son's name. Amen. The events of the Gospel of John from about the 19th chapter, the 19th verse of chapter 1, which is the end of John's prologue, all the way through to the end of chapter 12, cover a period of some 3 years. From chapter 13 to the end covers a period that essentially is that of the Passion Week. In other words, the Gospel of John is disproportionate. Clearly, John has determined under the direction of the Spirit that all of the sequence of description as he writes this Gospel should be slowed down purposefully now insofar as the public, if you like, extensive ministry of Jesus has come to a close. And having received this great declaration concerning his identity from the lips of Peter, he now is explaining to his disciples that the Son of Man must suffer and die. He must go up to Jerusalem and at the hands of cruel men be put to death and on the third day rise again. And the opening three verses of the chapter that we have just read provide an important and significant context for the significance of the events that are about to unfold. Jesus is clearly aware that the time of sorrow, as he puts it here, the time of darkness and of difficulty, is under the control of God the Father. Hence, verse 3, Jesus knew that the Father had put all things under his power, that he had come from God, that he was returning to God. So he got up from the meal and took this basin of water and so on. It's a reminder to us, isn't it, that if we're not very careful, it will be possible for us to disengage often what we might regard as purple passages from the context of the scriptures and say right things and true things with them and make application from them. But if we do not have them set firmly in the context, then we may miss actually the entire point as to why they're present in the Bible. And I say this morning because we want to focus on the fact that Jesus is revealed to us here as a wonderful, humble servant. But it is possible for us to deal with John chapter 13 simply to make that point. And if we do so, we actually miss what is being said in this chapter. We will deal with it only as a lesson in humility, which of course it is. But as it is important for us to find out, it is more than that. It is the story of Jesus' final submission to death. And this foot washing which takes place is, if you like, an enacted drama. It is a parable illustrating the great principle of lowly service, which finds, of course, its ultimate expression in the cross of the Lord Jesus Christ. So I want you to pause for a moment and just get that clearly in your mind, as I must get it in mine. It is only in the shadow of the cross that we can understand the nature of the cleansing of which Jesus speaks. Otherwise, what we will do is we'll turn it into a story which goes something like this. There are certain things in life that can only be sorted out with a bucket of water and a towel. And you get this wonderful story about, well, all you need is a bucket of water and a towel. And that's what today is about and so on. Well, it is about this basin of water and a towel, but they signify something far more significant than that which is expressed in this incident. So, if you like, there are two levels at which we're tackling or being tackled by this passage this morning. Well, let us begin, first of all, by noting, if you're taking notes, the humility that Christ displays. We might summarize it in three statements. First of all, we find the Creator washing the feet of his creation. He who has created the universe, he who has established very properties of H2O, is about to take the very water that he himself has created and use it in this particular way. It is vital that we recognize that the first 12 chapters precede the 13th chapter, and that all the way through these first 12 chapters, we have been confronted, as John has painted the picture, with the wonder of Jesus. Not only summarized in the prologue, in the beginning was the Word, and the Word was with God, but then worked out throughout all that follows. Quickly into chapter 2, and Jesus, this Jesus of Nazareth, takes water and turns it into wine. In chapter 4, a Roman official comes and says that his son is sick to death, and Jesus takes care of the issue and raises up the boy. Chapter 5, you're at the pool of Bethesda, and a man who has been an invalid for 38 years is dramatically healed. Chapter 6, the 5,000 sit down and are fed from 5 loaves and 2 fish. Chapter 6, Jesus of Nazareth walks on the water. Chapter 9, he heals the man who is born blind. And chapter 11, he stands outside the tomb of his good friend Lazarus and calls for him to come out. What manner of man is this, that even the winds and the waves obey him, that he stands in the face of death and declares himself victorious? Surely this man should already be removed from the everyday vicissitudes of life. Surely this man, of all men, should be shepherded around. Surely this character should live in a palace. Surely this man should be feted and applauded everywhere he goes. Yes, that's the man. Now look again. So, verse 4, he got up from the meal, took off his outer clothing, and wrapped a towel around his waist. The Creator washes the feet of his creation. He who, in Wesley's words, is our God contracted to a span, incomprehensibly made man, whom Phillips, in his rendition of the prologue, describes him in this way: all creation took place through him, and none took place without him. This is the one who does this. If you like, we really need to read John chapter 13 in light of the hymn in Philippians chapter 2. We won't delay on it, but let me just remind you of it so that you can consider this as the day unfolds. Philippians chapter 2, you remember the words of Paul quoting a Christian hymn, it would seem, maybe one that he wrote, maybe one that had been written by somebody else. And he says, your attitude should be the same as that of Christ Jesus, who, being in very nature God, did not consider equality with God something to be grasped, but made himself nothing, taking the very nature of a servant, being made in the likeness of man, found in appearance as a man, humbled himself, became obedient to death, even to death on a cross. And what you have in this scene, as he takes this towel and wraps it around him, as he takes this basin, is, if you like, is almost a parable, an enactment of the vastness of what is there described in poetry by Paul in Philippians chapter 2. Indeed, there is actually no adequate analogy to convey the wonder of what is taking place here. What is happening? The hymn writers have done their best with it, conveying only in descriptive terms what is happening, rewriting it, if you like, in poetic form. So, for example, in the hymn that reads, the Son of God his glory hides with parents mean and poor, and he who made the heavens abides in village home obscure. He in whose sight the angels stand, around whose throne they meet, now stoops, prepared on bended knee to wash his followers' feet. There's nothing like this in all of human history. There's nothing like this in the stories of world religion. Nothing. That the Lord of glory stoops in this way. Indeed, when we think of the notion of him emptying himself, a phrase over which some people stumble, we ought to understand it not in terms of a deficit, but in terms of an addition. That the question is not, of what did he empty himself, but rather, into what did he empty himself? By emptying himself into humanity, by adding to himself something that was not previously there, namely humanity, he expressed his humility. In other words, the expression of his emptying is not in what he laid aside, but in what he took to himself. which just in passing is a reminder that those of us are so stuck on ourselves and on our humanity and who we are and how we look and what we've done and everything else, for the Lord of glory to assume humanity was a step down. And he stepped down into our world. You know, the Christmas carol comes to mind that I can't remember which one it is, but that he who came from highest bliss should come to such a world as this. And especially when you've got 12 fatheads who are your core group sitting down to dinner with their dusty, smelly feet, unwilling to lift their hands in the service of one another. It begs an analogy, doesn't it? This is trivial, but it gives a sense of it, I think. Andrew Martinez is one of the great caddies on the PGA Tour. He caddied for Johnny Miller. He has caddied for a considerable time now for Tom Lehman. Andrew Martinez is in his 50s. He's fit. He's handsome. He's a good golfer. He's a better tennis player. And he's a phenomenal backgammon player. If you see him dressed in his civvies, driving his car through the community, you would say, hey, there goes Andrew Martinez. But as soon as he pulls into the car park of the golf course where his boss is playing and goes into the caddy shack, he puts something on over his outer clothes, depending on where he is, white overalls. And in the putting on of those white overalls, in the adding to himself, he loses himself. He's still Andrew Martinez, but the name on his back is Lehman. He exists solely for the service of his boss. Despite all of his own giftedness, all of his own capacities. Now, I know the analogy is trivial, but I'm just trying to get something into our minds of what is happening here. The Creator washes the feet of His creation, or we might say the teacher washes the feet of His feuding followers. The teacher washes the feet of His feuding followers. Luke, in his record of the events leading up to the Lord's Supper, indeed immediately surrounding the Lord's Supper, tells us that when they were gathered in the room and Jesus was dealing with the Passover and distributing the bread and the wine, right in that very context, quotes, a dispute arose among them as to which of them was considered to be the greatest. You may have gone to communion with a bad attitude, but you perhaps have not approximated to this. It is a reminder to us, is it not, that here in the establishing of the communion service, those who are His core group are sitting there in the immediate context of communion saying, you know what, I'm more significant than you. You know what, I'm more gifted than you. You know what, I deserve more than you. In other words, it is the story, it is the ongoing story of the followers of Jesus right down to your last deacon's meeting, right down to your last church meeting. It is the story of division and dispute and heartache and chaos, which is the very denial of the principle that is described to us here as the teacher washes the feet of his feuding disciples. Those who are preoccupied with prominence are taught a lesson that they would never forget, and one of which we are in constant need of reminder. How much trouble arises as a result of my fat head? A great deal. And perhaps yours too. Standing on dignity. Don't these people know who I am? Don't they know where I've been? Haven't they heard of what I've accomplished? Surely of all the people in this meeting, there ought to be a special seat for me. Really? Well, not if we're going to be like Jesus, no. But if we want to just be like ourselves, yes. If we want to believe we're the center of the universe. The teacher washes the feet of his feuding disciples, and the Lord washes the feet of his betrayer. Verse 11 tells us that Jesus was aware not simply of the fact of his betrayer, but also the identity of his betrayer. I wonder what we would have done. Skipped him? Ignored him? Well, verse 5 tells us what he did. He washed his feet. And when that was all over, and the disciples reflected upon the ministry of Jesus, how the words of the Sermon on the Mount must have been riveted in their minds as they contemplated what their master had said and now what their master had done. For example, just one quote from the Sermon on the Mount. You have heard that it was said, love your neighbor and hate your enemy. But I tell you, love your enemies and pray for those who persecute you. The Lord of glory washes the feet of his betrayer. Well, let's move on from that to the humility that Jesus displays to the clarity that, if you like, Jesus provides. The roads of Palestine were unsurfaced. They were uncleaned. As a result of that, there were water pots at the door. The water pots were there in order to be used for the washing of the feet. Along with the water pots, there was often a servant. The servant would then know what he was supposed to do, take the water, wash the feet, let the people in for the meal. If the servant wasn't present, then the person who was responsible for the home would then exercise due humility in fulfilling the role of the servant so that you, having been welcomed to the house, would enjoy the privileges. The interesting thing is that in terms of the custom of the day, it just hadn't happened. And you will notice that the disciples had presumably worked themselves up into such a state of competitive pride, or that they'd just grown so disinterested in one another that the meal was already being served. It's within the context of the meal, you'll notice that. He got up and took off his outer clothing and engaged in these things. Now, here's the real issue, and at this point we have to fasten down. We need to grasp the symbolism which Peter clearly misses. Because if we miss it with him, then we miss the whole thing, and then it can just so easily become a form of moralism. Here's humility, why don't you try and be humble? It is a lesson in humility, but that is not ultimately what it is. You notice that the meal was being served. And while the meal was being served, verse 2 that is, in other words, it expresses the deliberate nature of the action of Jesus. In chapter 3, he's spoken about the need for spiritual birth. In chapter 4, about the nature of spiritual living water. In chapter 6, about spiritual bread, he who is the bread of life. And now he is addressing the issue of spiritual cleansing.
0: 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I'm Bob Lapine. Thanks for listening. As we wrapped up Alistair's message today, he was pointing out that by washing his disciples' feet, Jesus was doing more than simply teaching a great lesson in humility. Tomorrow, he'll examine the deeper truths that Jesus' action portrayed. The Bible teaching of Alistair Begg is furnished by Truth for Life, where the learning is for life.
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1: Venezuela, search and recovery crews continue the hunt for survivors amid the rubble of collapsed buildings. The death toll has risen to more than 1,400. Thousands are still unaccounted for. Massive wildfire burning amid tinder-dry conditions along the Utah-Colorado border has claimed the lives of three firefighters, a couple of others injured. Kentucky is in a state of emergency declared by Governor Andy Beshear amid deadly flooding that has swamped a large part of the state. From the plains to New England, excessive heat warnings are up. Temperatures expected to soar into dangerous territory this week. Following the latest exchange of fire between Iran and the U.S., reports the two sides may be on the verge of resuming their peace talks, perhaps as early as tomorrow. Dow futures, 206 points higher. More details, srnnews.com.
2: Good morning, I'm Tom Moeller. 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Sunny and a high at 90 today. Dana Gresh explores how you, Mom, can cultivate a strong bond with your daughter, helping her grow strong in her faith and confident in who God created her to be. It's coming up next on Focus on the Family with Jim Daly.
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4: Bit of more company for the drive this morning. We're in great shape. Lots of sunshine to deal with. There's no crashes or problems. Southbound I-25 loading up through the downtown area, 58th Avenue to Spear. 6th Avenue starting to back up, getting onto I-25.

0: I-76 is crowded in from 104th to 15 minutes, and southbound 225 from Parker Road into the Tech Center at 7 minutes. With traffic, I'm Susan Phelan.
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4: My mom looks in the mirror and tells herself out loud every day how ugly and fat she is. 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And I look just like her.
5: That's Dana Gresh, and she joins us today on Focus on the Family with Jim Daly, sharing how you, as a mom, can help your daughter grow in confidence, faith, and emotional strength. I'm John Fuller, and welcome to the show.
3: Here's a neon sign. Us parents, we want, I know grammatically that's incorrect, but we want the same thing. We want certainly a great marriage, as good as it can be, and we want to raise our kids to be as healthy as they can be, spiritually, mentally, emotionally, physically. And that is universal. I sat in Kenya with a PhD in child development, Dr. Lillian Wahome, and I said, Lillian, what we have to share around the world at Focus on the Family, will it be relevant? Here in Africa, will it be relevant? And she smiled and looked at me and said, it's just like an American to think you invented the family, which is a great line. She went on to say, that is the universal language. Everybody around the world wants those things. And it is so true. But guess what? You have to be mindful about it. You got to know, as a parent, how do we shape this child's heart and spirit and, you know, desires? It's a good job to have, but it's demanding, and you need to be intentional about it. Sometimes we wonder, am I doing enough? Am I doing the right things? And guess what? We are going to make mistakes. Mm-hmm. How many of us as parents want the do-over? I know that was me. But today we want to talk with our guest, Dana Gresh, about how to do it wisely between moms and daughters.
5: Mm-hmm. Yeah, Dana's got some great insights, and she's the founder of True Girl. She's a popular speaker and podcast host and a best-selling author of a number of books. And we're talking today about one of those called Eight Great Dates for Moms and Daughters, how to talk about cool fashion, true beauty, and dignity.
3: Dana, welcome back. It's great to have you at Focus on the Family.
4: Well, thanks for having me again.
3: Yeah, now this, you're talking, of course, to literally millions, but here's John and I sitting here talking to you about the bond between moms and daughters. So, but let me ask you that. There is something special. You know, I feel some ways for Jean, my wife. We have two sons. We didn't have a daughter, and I think she really missed that. She didn't have that experience. She loves our boys, and she loves being a mom of boys. But, you know, for the moms that didn't have a girl, that's going to be, and for dads too, you know, it's just a hole that we're not going to experience that. Speak to that special bond between a mom and a daughter, and what's going on there?
4: It's, I don't know what's going on there. I remember when my first, I have one by birth and one by adoption, and when that first one came by birth, I remember distinctly thinking, I just gave birth to my best friend.
3: Oh, wow.
4: I didn't think that when my son was born.
3: Huh.
4: And fast forward, now my girls and my daughter in love, who I call the wife of my son, there's three of them, and we get together once a month for discipleship. I just ask, how can I pray for you? And their hearts just gush with everything.
3: Oh, that's sweet.
4: And I pray over them and just keep tabs. But, you know, I was having a really bad day on my last birthday, just a no good, very bad day. And one of my girls picked me up, took me to coffee, and just loved on me.
3: Oh, that's beautiful.
4: And gave me a note that said, it was that one I gave birth to, you are my best friend in the whole world. I don't know. But also, if you saw snapshots of it, you would be like, they don't like each other. So it's a complicated relationship.
3: Yeah.
4: And it's good to have someone mentoring you and guiding you how to do it well.
3: Yeah. You know, in that regard, some of the principles that you mentioned in Eight Great Dates for Moms and Daughters is full attention.
4: Yeah.
3: Now, John and I remember you're talking to two guys here. Really? That would freak me out. Full attention? But it's important for your daughter to feel as a mom that she's got your attention.
4: Yeah.
3: How did you learn that, or were there some things that you had to change to give your full attention?
4: Well, I learned it ministering to these moms and daughters. Mm. And I didn't learn it from my own mothering, even though I needed to. What happened was I started interviewing girls. I'm kind of a research geek. I like sociology. I like learning from psychology. I think psychology is very helpful in helping us diagnose things, not always the end remedy, because that's Jesus. But so I do a lot of focus groups and surveys. And as I was informally researching teenagers or doing focus groups with teens, I was like, what do you need from your mom? They're like, well, her attention. Like, she sits down and looks her friends in the eyes when she's talking to them, but when she's talking to me, she's taking out the trash, she's emptying the dishwasher, she's, and it was like my heart was arrested, because this was a girl who thought I was the perfect mom because I was like asking her questions about her and her mom's relationship, and I'm looking at my relationship with my daughter, guilty as can be, of the same thing. And I realized I need to just push reset. I tell moms all the time, push the reset button.
3: Yeah.
4: Don't give into the guilt. Mom guilt is such a tool of the enemy. But push the reset button. Do you need to like really sit down and totally look her in the eye? That's what one teenage girl called it. Really, like totally sit down and look me in the eye. And if you do, make a date to do that.
3: Yeah.
4: Even if it might be once a week, it might be once a month. Because the reality is there will be dishes to put away and there will be trash to take out and there will be laundry to fold.
3: Let me ask you this, because I'm thinking of Jean. She's very efficient that way. And, you know, I think she would say, just when we're talking, like she'll be scurrying around the kitchen and doing exactly that.
4: Yeah.
3: It would be efficiency for her. She can be totally plugged in and hearing me, and I'm sitting in my oversized needing to be replaced chair. It's losing stuffing. I love this thing. Jean's like, we got to get a new chair. But, you know, but she's in that zone of, I've got a lot to do. I've got a list in my head. I've got to get some things done, and I'll be listening to you. So, you know, for that mom, what is it communicating to the daughter to be able to stop?
4: It's communicating love. It's saying you matter. And there's probably no more important thing to tell our children, boys or girls. We are the first encounter with the love of God that they will ever have. You know, in a healthy family, we are the first encounter with the love of God. And you know what? That really matters when they sin more than when they're behaving like angels. Again, survey. I love surveys. When I wrote Lies Girls Believe, I surveyed 1,500 7 to 12-year-old girls.
3: Wow.
4: One of the questions I asked, these are church-going girls, do you know God loves you? And of course they did. 98, 99% of them were so sure.
3: That's higher than I thought it
4: would be. I am loved by God.
3: Yeah.
4: In follow-up conversations, we asked them about sin. And then we revisited that question. And they felt a lot less loved by God when we talked about their sin. And don't we all?
3: Absolutely.
4: Don't we all struggle with that our whole life? We think that God is distant. I've described that feeling of separation, which is very theological and biblical and real. Sin separates us from God, like bad Wi-Fi. It's not that the signal's not out there. I just can't reach the love of God. I can't feel the love of God. I can't hear the voice of God. So I think it's really important that we're attentive to our kids and loving them when they sin. The Word of God says that God loved us in that while we were yet sinners, Christ died for us. He didn't have to put it that way in the Word, but He did because He knew we were going to lose that connection.
3: Yeah, it's a good analogy. You know, the other thing, again, this applies to all of us as parents, but specifically between mom and daughter, that ability to guide without sounding like the old Charlie Brown thing, wah, wah, wah, and that's all they hear when you're giving.
4: Kill joy, too.
3: Yeah, so how do you do that in a way that your daughter can actually be engaged and listen and respond and be who she is and how God created her and listening to the guidance that you as mom want to provide? That's an art.
4: Yeah, so there's certainly those moments where you're trying to get out the door to church, and I don't know why church is so hard to get out the door on time.
3: It's kind of an irony, isn't it?
4: It goes crazy. that you have to be directive, but whenever there's the space and the time, rather than being directive, you should be inquisitive.
5: And Dana, girls can especially be prone to all these lies in the culture, and so I can see myself as the dad, and I would guess moms feel the same thing, of responding back kind of blindly and kind of textbooky. I don't feel like I look good, or yeah. I don't measure up. I'm not part of the mm-hmm. the right crowd at school. Oh, honey, you're fine. You're whatever. Mm-hmm. So how can a mom avoid those kind of pat answers and hear what's going on and address what's really under the surface?
4: Yeah. Again, questions, not to beat a dead horse, but why are you feeling that way? Why do you feel ugly? Why do you feel like you don't measure up? And start to get to the bottom of the pit of the lies. A lot of times, I've always said this, emotions are good. They're good tools of God. He created them, right? And after he finished creating everything, he looked at the world and he said, it is good. And then after he created us, he said, it is very good. Mm-hmm. So everything about us is good, including all of our emotions. That includes grief, sadness, the emotions we don't like that much, stress. But our emotions are also, they're meant to be messengers. They come and they tell us something, and then you respond to it. For example, a girl is saying, I just feel really insecure when I show up at school or unattractive. Maybe it's because she's rushing through her day, not brushing her teeth before she heads out the door, not brushing her hair. And like, there's actually something practical you can do so that she walks out the door feeling a little more prepared for the day, right? Then that emotion goes away. But if it doesn't, and it's there and we don't know why, or it's what I call a sticky emotion, it's just stuck to her like glue. That's when you can say, is there a lie here that she might be believing? And when it comes to her beauty and body image, the lies are so prevalent. I'm so grateful. I was a teenager during the kind of era of the supermodels. There were like 20 perfect women on planet Earth that I had to compare myself to. Okay. Our girls today are coming of age in a filtered world where they have to compare themselves to everybody's untruthful version of themselves.
3: Yeah.
4: Mm-hmm. That's going to create lies in their little hearts.
3: Yeah. You know, many girls feel the pressure to maybe live a dual life, if I could say it that way.
4: Yeah.
3: And again, boys do as well. I'm not saying that, but we're concentrating on moms and daughters. How does a mom, I guess, how does she first surface that and then talk about it and create an environment? This is probably the way to eliminate it, is create an environment where your daughter can be honest with you.
4: Yeah. Well, so way back in the 2000s, I think 2007, 2008, I was doing research for Lies Young Women Believe, which is for teens. And one of the big lies they believed, and they verbalized this, was it's okay to be one person at school and a different person at home. It's okay to be one person at church and a different person in my neighborhood. And they, the girls were literally, the teeny girls were actually saying, I don't think this is okay, but I believe it and I'm doing it.
3: Huh.
4: The Bible calls that being double-minded.
3: Yeah.
4: And the Bible says a double-minded person is unstable in all their ways. Now, fast forward to today, the internet and social media has dramatically put that desire to be a different person on steroids. They're showing up on social media. It's not even a close version of who they are sometimes. And it does make them unstable. So if you see that or sense that in your daughter, it's really an important thing to address.
3: Yeah.
4: And to just sit her down and say, you know, I saw this social media post. I don't know that girl. Can you tell me a little bit about what made you want to present yourself like that?
3: Yeah.
4: And again, you start with the questions. And I'm not saying that you don't at some point, if what she's posting is dangerous for her or really creating some cognitive dissonance in her heart and you're seeing that, you might have to discipline. You might have to say, let's take social media away for a while. Let's take the phone away for a while. But as much as possible, lead her to an understanding of how destabilizing it is to live as two different people.
3: Yeah, I mean, the practical application of that, it sounds right, and it's so hard to do
4: yeah.
3: For some parents. I mean, you know, it's a draconian measure. You know, I can hear the mom
4: taking the phone away.
3: Yeah, the mom and dad chat. You sure want to do that? And of course, she's going to go through the roof.
4: Yeah.
3: But those are good things to consider, right?
4: Yeah.
3: And good things to do.
5: This is Focus on the Family with Jim Daly, and our guest today is Dana Gresh. 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
4: And let me talk to you, you know, as dads, there's nothing like the power of a dad to say, you're beautiful.
3: That's good.
4: You look adorable today. Mm-hmm. You go out there, girl, and you just show up in this world because you look fantastic. That means so much, but we also have to get down to the bottom of, she has to feel that value innately in herself, mm-hmm. not in how her hair looks,
3: yeah.
4: not in, but if there's a lie there, we got to address it.
3: Yeah, that's good. How did your mom help you with that idea of body positivity? I mean,
4: oh, my mom, first of all, world's best mom. Literally, there's an award with her name on it. It says world's best mom. She was so good at asking the questions.
3: Mm.
4: And she was so good at, I think, not making it all about my external beauty, but also about my internal worth. You know, that's the mistake we make in trying to address the body image issues, is we try to make them feel good about their outside. That never really fixes it, and that's deteriorating. Mm. So what we have to do is fix the inside. My mom was great at saying, you showed up in strength today.
3: Yeah,
4: you showed up. Word. I was proud of how you showed up with courage today. She complimented the inside stuff. And, you know, 1 Peter 3:3-4 says, don't be obsessed with, this is the Dana paraphrase, with the outward beauty of, you know, beautiful hairstyle, jewelry, and fine clothes, but instead be concerned with the inner beauty of a gentle and quiet spirit. So when we say to our daughters, you showed up with gentleness today, you showed up with helpfulness today, believe it or not, that goes a really long way in fighting these body image issues. And I think that's one of the things my mom, I just heard her say over and over again, complimenting the internal qualities of beauty that she saw God cultivating in my life.
3: I think, you know, one of the difficulties, again, just in parenting in general, is we forget the positive attributes. Mm. You know, we're concentrating on the C.
5: Yeah.
3: What happened? I thought you were going to get an A.
4: Yeah.
3: I mean, and you can filter that down to everything. Probably a mom and a daughter. It could be a couple of things that I'd love your response to. One is a mom who is saying the right things, but is in her own actions showing anxiety about her body image, etc. So the daughter's going to pick up on that. You know, what you do is more powerful than what you say. So she's going to learn from mom that she's worried about her looks or something. That's part of it. And then the other part is, how does a mom effectively, again, help put that daughter at ease?
4: Yeah, there's incredible research that what a mom says when she sees herself in the mirror is what a daughter believes.
3: Wow, that's good.
4: When she sees herself in the mirror. Yeah. And the first time I heard this wasn't from research or anything. It was from a teenage girl who was gorgeous. And she said, my mom's on a diet. And I got to tell you the diet, because this is so crazy. She was on a hot dog and ice cream diet to lose weight. Yes. I don't know. Apparently, this mom thought
3: now
4: that if she only ate hot dog
3: and ice cream.
4: I don't know. But anyway.
5: We don't endorse that, by the way. That is not health advice from Focus on the Family.
4: No. We're not endorsing this. But this mom had tried diet after diet, fad after fad. And this teenage girl said, my mom looks in the mirror and tells herself out loud every day how ugly and fat she is, and she's in tears, and she's like, I think my mom's beautiful and I look just like her, so what does this say about me? Like, she was, this is, was a very verbal and mentally aware 15-year-old girl I was talking to, because most girls wouldn't be able to verbalize that.
3: Right.
4: That was the first time I heard it, and then research really does indicate that that's true. So you moms, your daughters need you to hear you say, instead of when you get back from a run, how bad you feel about your body, they need you to hear you say, man, my legs were strong and fast today. That felt good.
3: Yeah.
4: And when you look in the mirror, they don't need to see you make faces at yourself. They need to see you affirming what God has created in you. You are a masterpiece created by God. That's what Ephesians says about us in 2:10. Ephesians 2:10. You are a masterpiece created by God. That word masterpiece is the word poema. And it basically is the name in that time used for an artist's highest work, their opus, if you will. Yeah. So that's what we are to God. Look at how beautiful this world is. Sunsets and northern lights. My husband is so tired of my obsession with chasing the northern lights. We are obsessed with the beauty God's created. And yet all of that pales in comparison to his poema, his masterpiece, which is us. We have to plant that truth in our daughters. And the best way we plant that is by believing it about ourselves. This truth is better caught than taught.
3: Yeah. Dana, I want to ask this question because I think it's endemic in the church, and again, this is general parenting 101, and it applies to both boys and girls that we are parenting, but leaning into the daughter-mother relationship, we project a certain perfection in Christian households, and I get it. We want to live by the tenets of the faith. We want to pursue God with all our heart.
4: Yeah.
3: We want to do everything well, and even, you know, projecting to our children, sometimes without honesty, if I could say it that boldly, what we are as a family. Speak to the danger of that. And I think one of the dangers is your kids then go off to college or do whatever, and they've been bottled up in this fairly tight, more legalistic system, and then they're not prepared for what they're going to encounter.
4: Yeah.
3: So how does our honesty as a parent, as a mom with our daughter, how does that prepare her maybe better than trying to project perfection?
4: Yeah, we were big in the Gresh home raising our kids to do two things. One, we said, I'm sorry when we parented
3: that
4: poorly. Mom just lost her cool. Dad just was so busy that he ignored you, whatever. We would stop and say, I'm sorry, I shouldn't have responded to you that way. Will you forgive me? That goes a long way. Because when you present this picture of perfection, it's crazy making. You know, it's our kids know we're not perfect. They see it. They see all our sin.
3: Better than anyone.
4: When the kids would see Bob and I fight, and when it wasn't fair, especially, we would sit down and apologize that they watched us fight and that we didn't fight fair. If you don't do that, it's like, I think a great example is if you walk into a room that smells like smoke, but you can't see any smoke in the air, you can't see any cigarettes in anyone's hands, and you're like, it seems like someone was smoking in here. And they say, no, nobody was smoking in here. You start to not trust your sense of smell, right? That's what we do to our kids when we aren't transparent to say, yeah, there's been some sin in this house. Your smelling is right.
3: The aroma is accurate.
4: That is a skill they need for the rest of their lives. And if there's hiding and posturing and legalism, to use your word, I detest legalism. Rules are okay, but rules without relationship are devastating to the future of our child.
3: Well, it leads to rebellion.
4: It leads to absolute rebellion. And so I think saying I'm sorry, but the other thing we said, and I don't know if you should do this, because honestly, I think we could have said it better, but we told them we'd pay for the counseling in the future for what we were messing up.
3: I think we all said that.
4: We're going to pay for it.
3: We'll pay ahead.
4: And so I think what we gave our kids is, even to this day, this honest, open, transparent conversation, to where sometimes when I get together with my girls on monthly discipleship night, they'll say, I was really frustrated with you because, and they'll tell me, like, I wasn't available to them, or I seemed like I was too busy right now. And then I talk through that, and that helps me push my reset button. It's still an open relationship, and they need to feel that way with Jesus. It's not that they need to feel that way with me. They need to feel that way with the Lord, and that sets them on a trajectory for wholeness their whole life.
3: Yeah, so good. Dan, it's flown by the time here, so thanks for being with us once again. It's always good to have you here. Let me turn to the listener. Focus on the Family is here to help you and your family to thrive in Christ. We want to equip you, both mom and dad, as you're raising the next generation. When you are grounded in the Lord, your relationships can flourish. They actually should flourish. That doesn't mean everything's going to be perfect, but you'll be able to walk the parenting journey knowing you're not alone. We offer a library of trusted resources, articles, programs like this one, videos, and so much more. It's all created by our parenting team to help you stay informed, stay encouraged, and equip you for every stage of your parenting journey. In fact, we have a video series with Dana and Christian influencer and mom, Whitney Lowe. It's free. You can sign up for that. They go even deeper into ways you can connect with your daughter, help her manage emotions, build healthy body confidence, grow in her identity in Christ, and handle conflict in positive ways. That's the answer to so many concerns of moms and parents. The series targets moms with younger girls so you can look ahead and start implementing some strategies to tighten your bond as she grows. We also have Dana's wonderful book, 8 Great Dates for Moms and Daughters. You'll find lots of fun, easy-to-use ideas for strengthening your relationship with your daughter, all centered on God's truth. And when you make a monthly pledge today of any amount, we'll send you the book as our way of saying thank you for supporting the ministry of Focus on the Family. Of course, if you can't commit to that monthly amount, we understand. We'll be happy to send it to you for a one-time gift of any amount. 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She said, I can't even begin to express how much Focus on the Family has meant to me over the years. I relied on you while raising my own daughters, and now they listen to the broadcast too. 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
7: With SRN News, I'm Rich Thomason in Washington. It won't be long now. All eyes on the U.S. Supreme Court this morning.
8: The court's next release of decisions will take place this morning at 10 a.m. when rulings in some of the remaining cases will be announced. The next decision day will be revealed after that. Yet to be decided? Arguably, the most anticipated ruling is on President Trump's executive order seeking to restrict birthright citizenship, which is one of his first acts after returning as president last year. We're also awaiting decisions on the removal of protections for the Federal Trade Commission, the independence of the Federal Reserve, a ban on men playing women's sports, and mail-in ballots. Bernie Bennett in Washington.
7: A state of emergency declared in Kentucky amid deadly flooding across a vast area. 4 deaths in Kentucky and 1 flooding death in Tennessee. Ahead of this morning's Wall Street opening bell, Dow futures 189 points higher. The Nasdaq futures are up 294 points. And this is SR.
9: Good morning. I'm Tom Moeller. This is the Morning Word. The Jewish roots of the gospel are prophetically and profoundly demonstrated in the ancient tabernacle, which Moses constructed according to God's specific instructions. Every curtain, every color, every piece of furniture is a picture of the death and resurrection of Jesus the Messiah. Rabbi Kurt Schneider reveals that picture in his book, The Mystery of the Tabernacle: Ancient Secrets for Experiencing the Divine Presence. Everything in the tabernacle points forward to Jesus and inward to you, showing what it looks like when you actually draw near to God. You can see my video interview with Rabbi Schneider by going to our website at 947fmtheword.com, clicking the picture of the book cover, The Mystery of the Tabernacle, on the station spotlight section of the homepage. We're going to have a sunny high today of 90 degrees. There's a difference between believing in Jesus Christ and truly following Him. While a person made the first move, believing Jesus died to pay for our sins, following Him involves something called discipleship. It's a deep, daily surrender of your own will. Chuck Swindoll gives insight for living into what it means to surrender to God's will. That's coming up next here on The Morning Word.
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0: So traffic trying to get into the downtown area, there's a stall on I-25, southbound I-25, right near 38th Park Avenue. Left center lane block there, traffic stacking up behind it. It's about a 5-minute delay right now on southbound I-25, getting into downtown. Up in the Commerce City Drive, there's a crash on 88th Avenue, westbound 88th at I-76, with restrictions there. With traffic, I'm Susan Phelan.
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0: There's a difference between believing in Jesus Christ and truly following Him. Most of us have made the first move, but discipleship, that deep daily surrender of your own will, that's another journey altogether, and it costs something. Today on Insight for Living, Chuck Swindoll will identify four truths every sincere follower of Christ needs to hear. Truths not learned in a classroom, but in the crucible of real life. Let's get started as Chuck opens his Bible to John chapter 18 to present a message titled, The Cup That He Drank.
1: Turn to John chapter 18. Will you do that? John 18. Now, this is a threatening situation here. The setting, verses 1 to 3, they've had the last meal together, Jesus and his followers. The upper room teaching is over. It's not included here. In fact, it just says in verse 1 of when Jesus had finished these words, no doubt referring to his teaching in that Last Supper as well as his prayer as he's on his way to the Garden of Gethsemane just before he's taken under arrest. His prayer to the Father is completed. He and his 11 remain together, and they're making their way to the Garden of Gethsemane. Verse 4. Knowing all the things that were coming upon him. By the way, in the distance he can hear the clatter of the swords and the chains and the sight of the torches flickering in the darkness. Verse 3 concludes, they came with lanterns and torches and weapons. Why? They expected a fight. Look at this surprising surrender. Whom do you seek? Look at this. They say, Jesus the Nazarene. He said, I am he. That's me. Judas was also standing with them, and when he said to them, verse 6, I am he, they drew back and fell to the ground. He said to them, I am he. And so they're picking themselves up off the ground. And so he says to them, helping them back up. Let me help you up there. Who do you seek? Jesus of Nazareth. I am he. I'm the one. And since I'm the one, let these others go their way. Release them. Now, Simon Peter, don't you love these little vignettes when Simon shows up? Give me that sword. And what he does, he takes one of these little two-edged swords, one that appears on the front of the Bible here, this Machaira, and lifts it over his head, and comes down on a helmet, and he severs an ear. You know. Peter, don't do that kind of thing. You know why he did it? Because he's not a disciple. You fight your own battles in the flesh. You do things that are stupid, dumb things, rash things, sometimes improper things, because you're not being led deeply by the Lord. You're being led by your own will. I mean, you love my illustrations about this, but when we drive, it kicks in just automatically. You've been in traffic and trying to get there, and then some dude pulls in. How few of us go, please, not a problem. Come on. Yeah. Someone else? Yeah, come on. Because if you do that, the guy behind you, get in the lane. Why? Because we want to stay in the lane. I often think we'll almost give up our lives for one space in the traffic lane. It's unbelievable. Why? Because we're selfish. Suddenly you've gotten into a real world stuff. Multiply that by 100 different examples and you know what I'm talking about. In life, before we cluck our tongues at Peter for cutting off his dude's ear, we got to realize we've cut off a lot of ears in the flesh. We're good at that. And invariably, if our heart is right, a little later we regret it. Deeply regret it. Jesus seemed like he spends all 3.5 years mentoring Peter. So he says to Peter, put the sword into the sheath. Now, I have the feeling, forgive this if I'm out of bounds here. I don't think he just said, Peter, please, put up the sword. I think he got a little exercised, shall we say. Put the sword away. I learned when I was growing up that when my mother gritted her teeth and called my middle name, not a good time to be alive. And if Peter had a middle name, that's where it came in, right there. In fact, he uses it for the great sentence, the question. The cup the Father has given me. Look at that. Not the one I came up with. The cup which the Father has given me, shall I not drink it? The cup. The cup. Those are the words of a surrendered will. Had a man say to me following the first service today, for the first time in as long as I can remember, I'm putting the sword in the sheath. And he cried. He described his life very briefly, just succinctly, as he described a self-willed life. He says, I'm tired of cutting off ears. Look at Jesus' words. Put the sword in the sheath, the cup in the sheath, the cup which the Father has given me, shall I not drink it? The cup. The Father's will. It means one thing to one person, something altogether different to someone else. For me, it meant where I wound up doing what I'm doing. For you, it means something altogether different. You know what? All the way through our ministry life, Cynthia and I have had people telling us as we were getting ready to make a move to go somewhere else that we shouldn't be doing it. People are just loaded with misinformation, and they can be so logical. I remember when we were leaving Irving to move to California. California! I mean, are you ready for that? There are no good families in California. There are no deep roots in California. In fact, the last words we heard, a lady put her elbows on the window beside my wife as we're getting ready to back out of our driveway, and she said, you know, the Lord gets blamed for a lot of stuff he has nothing to do with. How's that for a farewell? Have a great ministry. And we got there, and we didn't plan it. I went kicking and screaming. That's exactly where we ought to have been for as long as we should have been there. In fact, we were there so long, I was a part of the woodwork. This is great. This is wonderful. This is easy. And once the Lord heard the word easy, the cup. He's good with cups at just the right moment. So I get a call from Dallas Seminary, thinking, there's no way. Are you kidding? I've been out here so long. Man, they're going to name a street after me one of these days. Easy. I don't want it to be easy. I want you to be where I want you to be. I mean, back to Dallas? They know me there. But I want to go back to Dallas. You checked the weather lately, Lord? So I had people there say, why on earth are you going to really tell us? What's the real reason? Tell us. Yeah, people do that too. Yep. Like there's somebody with a gun over here. Who tell me he's getting ready to shoot you. Why are you going to be going? It's part of doing the Father's will. So I get here and it begins to come clear. Easy? Never once. I don't think there's been an easy day. Right? Absolutely. People see this and they see the growth and they think, boy, Chuck, you must be so proud. Are you kidding? I am shocked. I am surprised. I don't worry about empty seats. I'm amazed there are filled seats. Why? Because this isn't about me. You just happen to be witnessing a cup being drunk. You're seeing a disciple live his life. Forgive the personal reference. It's not meant out of pride. I guarantee it's not. If you could know the whole story, you'd know what I'm trying to say. I am in the place of his appointment to do what he wishes. And I've learned the hard way that if I fight it, I lose. And I should. But this isn't, again, about me. It's about you. You who are fighting it. This message is about drinking the cup the Father has given you. Let me give you four statements that will be true throughout the rest of your life. I've learned them by being crushed. I learned them in the process of still being crushed. I pass them on to you out of my own world of hurt, if you will, my own experiences. Get your pen ready. All of you who want to keep your sword in the sheath, take them in very carefully. Write them down. Put them where you'll read them later. You'll need them. Number one, for every disciple, there is a purpose to be fulfilled. For every disciple, there is a purpose to be fulfilled. When you move from the outer circle to the inner circle, at that time, there are a few special purposes God has planned for you. For Peter, it was the early formation of the church. God wasn't through with him. Peter would come to the place where he would finally be broken, having denied his Lord in a public place. And that purpose is a God-given mission. It's a divine plan. It's a mandate. It's a heaven-sent assignment. That's why he invites you to be a disciple. Until then, you fight the purpose. When you've broken through and you decide, I disclaim all lesser loyalties. I'm not going to do what my neighbors think I ought to do. I'm not going to do what my church members are confident I ought to do. I'm not going to do necessarily what my wife is thinking is the best thing to do. I'm counseling, I'm listening to her, but I got to do what I believe the Father would have me do. That's a lonely place to be. Why? There's a purpose there. There's a purpose, and when you've got a mate in life that sees that, she or he doesn't resist it. There's a God-given mission. There's a divine plan. There's a mandate. There's a heaven-sent assignment. Horatio Bonar put it this way. I dare not choose my lot. I would not if I might. Choose thou for me, my God. So shall I walk aright. Take thou my cup, and it with joy or sorrow fill, as best to thee may seem. Choose thou my good or ill. Not mine the choice in things both great or small. Be thou my guide, my strength, my wisdom, and my all. Be that, Lord. Let your purpose be fulfilled. That's a man who's taken his cup. I want your will, Lord. I want the mate I choose for my life to be your choice for me. I don't want to be driven by just physical beauty or the person's money or lust or a good pedigree. I want your choice, Lord. Until then, I'll stay single. I want your individual for my life. I want your way. There's a purpose to be fulfilled. Here's the second. With every purpose, there is a cup to be drunk. With every purpose, there is a cup to be drunk. Maybe a challenging obstacle, maybe a personal thorn in the flesh. Paul had that. It may be an individual who dogs your steps, but there is a cup to be drunk. There is a point where you, against even the logic of your decision, will make that decision, knowing it's the Father's plan. Why on earth would you go there? It could be a personal thorn you have to endure. It could be misunderstanding from others. It will require an attitude of acceptance. And with every purpose, there's a cup to be drunk, and that cup will taste bitter to you. It'll taste bitter. At the time, it'll be bitter. I'm not saying when you step into his will, from then on it's a downhill slide. I'm saying when you step into his will, that's when the meaning of the cross takes new dimensions. At seminary, we lose a baby. We lose a baby of all things. We have a miscarriage. We wanted that baby. The loss of the baby was a journey that I have never shared with anyone. It's too personal. 5 months along, that little cord wrapped around her neck, stillborn. There's a cup to be drunk. I could have said, why on the earth am I here? Is this the thanks I get for obeying? No, it's not like that. It doesn't work like that. It's not your will, it's his will. How perfect is the Father's plan? How perfect is the cross? But it's the cup. It's perfect because you didn't have to be nailed there. With every purpose, there's a cup to be drunk. Third, in every cup, there is pain to accept and endure. In every cup, there is pain to accept and endure. Some discomfort, some daily cross that interferes and hurts, an affliction, the death of a dream, physical ailment and limitations. It's all part of it. It's doubtful God can use any of us greatly till he's hurt us deeply. I love V. Raymond Edmonds' little book where he mentions delay, the pain of delayed accomplishments. It's part of the cup, part of the pain. We like instant gratification, like instant results. Disciples, there's nothing instant. In every cup, there's pain to accept and endure. Number four, through every pain, there is victory to claim. Through every pain, there is victory to claim. Did you get them? Because you're going to need them. For every disciple, there's a purpose to be fulfilled. With every purpose, there's a cup to be drunk. In every cup, there is pain to be endured. Through every pain, there is victory to claim. I close with the writings and life of George Matheson. Please listen. Matheson wrote the hymn, "O Love That Will Not Let Me Go." Almost blind by the time he finished school, completely blind by the time he entered ministry, and for 40 years he ministered totally blind. George Matheson. He attracted overflowing crowds who came to hear him preach and especially to hear him pray for 40 years. Other fellow ministers were afraid to hear his sermons because, as they put it, they are so great we are tempted to plagiarism. George Matheson, blind, not only a preacher and a man of prayer, but a writer of song. In his wonderful work, Thoughts for Life's Journey, "My soul, reject not the place of thy prostration. It has ever been the robing room of royalty." That beautiful wording, robing room of royalty. "Ask the great ones of the past what has been the spot of their prosperity. They will say it was the cold ground on which I once was lying. Ask Abraham, he will point you to the sacrifice on Moriah. Ask Joseph, he will direct you to his dungeon in Egypt. Ask Moses, he will date his fortune from his danger in the Nile. Ask Ruth, she will bid you build her monument in the field of her toil. Ask David, he will tell you that his songs came in the night. Ask Job, he will remind you that God answered him out of the whirlwind of loss. Ask Paul, he will attribute his inspiration to the light that struck him blind. Ask one more, the Son of Man. He will answer, from the cold ground on which I was lying, Gethsemane ground, I received my scepter there." This is called the fellowship of his sufferings. And there's everything within us to resist it. Accept the cup. That's the model. That's why the cross continues to be that symbol for us. Bow with me, will you please? I know that today I've been speaking to a few impossible people. I know because I once was. Lord, I pray that you'll use much of this in a deep and abiding and significant way in all our lives. Forgive us, our Father, for resisting the cup, for running from the cross, for pursuing what we wanted and missing altogether what it was you wanted. And then, having stopped us in our tracks, I pray that you will give us sensitive spirits to hear what you're saying and an open willingness to do where you're leading, to go there, to do it, and to
0: rejoice in the victory of it.
1: Now, Lord, dismiss us in this solemn moment with the realization that you are the one in charge. And if we've learned nothing else, enable us to learn that from this message. In the name of our submissive, matchless Master, we pray. Everyone sit. Amen.
0: What Chuck Swindoll has shared today cuts right to the heart of what it means to walk with Jesus Christ. Believing in Him is the miracle of a moment, but becoming a true disciple is the journey of a lifetime. And that journey requires something most of us resist, surrendering our will to His. So here's a question worth sitting with today. Are you still fighting the cup the Father has placed in your hand? If you're ready to go deeper, we have resources to help you. In fact, Insight for Living has a great bundle of resources for this 12-part series called How Great is Our God. 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Well, tomorrow, June 30th, is the day that Insight for Living closes the accounting books on another ministry year. And on July 1st, we'll step into our 48th year of ministry. Chuck?
2: The first Monday in July 1979, that's when Insight for Living aired its very first radio program. I had no idea what was beginning that day. None. If someone had pulled back the curtain and shown me what God was about to do, I'm not sure my heart could have held the thrill. We were naive. We were stepping out in faith with a national program, and frankly, we had no business being that bold. But we were, and we did, and men and women responded in droves. Not because we were clever, not because we had some sophisticated strategy or a slick marketing plan. They responded because we heralded the only thing that has ever actually changed a human heart, the cross we proclaim. Nearly five decades later, nothing has changed, not one thing that matters. Yes, the reach has grown, the platforms have multiplied. We go places now that would have seemed like science fiction in 1979, into phones, into earbuds, into languages and nations we could never have imagined on that first Monday morning. But the message, identical. It's the cross, always the cross. Look around at the world around you, bodies failing, relationships fractured. Public discourse that sounds more like a brawl than a conversation. Pain in every direction. And right in the middle of all of it, we get to be dispensers of truth. God's truth. The kind that doesn't shift with the headlines or bend with the culture.

0: 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I'm Bill Meyer. Join us again tomorrow when Chuck Swindoll continues his series called How Great Is Our God, right here on Insight for Living.
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6: With SRN News, I'm Rich Thomason in Washington. President Trump says there's going to be a U.S.-Iran meeting tomorrow. The talks were on questionable ground following Iranian attacks and the U.S. response to those attacks over the weekend. Wildfires raging along the Colorado-Utah border, prompting evacuations. They've turned deadly as well, with three firefighters killed and two others injured. The blistering heat that's been baking the Southwest is on the move, taking hold in the eastern part of the country this week. And parts of Kentucky and Tennessee have seen deadly flooding, and more rain has been falling. The death toll from the twin earthquakes in Venezuela has risen to over 1,400. The search and recovery crews continue their work in Venezuela. And the Supreme Court expected to rule this week on the issue of birthright citizenship, the practice of automatically granting citizenship to virtually everyone born in the U.S. SRN News.
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7: Good morning, Denver, and everyone down into Colorado Springs. As we finish up the month of June, we've got an unseasonably cold trough that continues to bring some active weather over the northern Rockies, cool temps, rain, and mountain snow showers in the far northwest. Here at home in the Front Range, we're going to be in a gallery the next couple of days where disturbances lifting out of this trough will churn up some breezy winds and cool temps in the foothills. Over I-25 and points eastward, though, temps going to be still quite warm, setting the tone for early July. Around the Denver metro, we're going to be in the lower 90s for today with sunshine, breezy winds, lows middle and upper 50s, lower and mid 90s with maybe small chances for late day thunder Tuesday and Wednesday. Colorado Springs going to be near 94 today with hazy sunshine, breezy southwest winds, lows in the upper 50s, upper 80s, low 90s Tuesday with low to mid 90s Wednesday through Friday. I'm Day Weather Meteorologist on Watch.
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2: 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Good morning, I'm Tom Moeller. This is The Morning Word. My video interview with Rabbi Kurt Schneider is on our website. It's about his latest book, The Mystery of the Tabernacle, Ancient Secrets for Experiencing the Divine Presence. 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Others require us to play a part. 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
4: Heavier traffic across the highways, trying to get into the downtown area. Running slow on I-25. Had that stall south on I-25 near 38th Park Avenue. That's been cleared out. Traffic is backed up from 120th into downtown at about 25 minutes. Crowding on 270, I-70 out on the east end. Slow there getting out past Peoria. 225, a little busy. Crash at 14th and Airport Boulevard. With traffic, I'm Susan Phelan.
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5: We have promises in the Word. 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Jesus is coming back. 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
5: God bless you and shalom, beloved ones. This is a very important study for those of you that are interested in understanding how the whole Bible fits together. There are many covenants, beloved ones, in Scripture, but there are three primary covenants in the Word of God. These three primary covenants I'm in review right now are the Abrahamic covenant, number one, the Mosaic covenant, number two, and the New Covenant, number three. We're looking at these three covenants, looking at the individual pieces to these covenants, and then we're looking as to how they all fit together. I began church on the Abrahamic covenant. What I said was that the Abrahamic covenant was based on three things. Number one, it was based simply on faith. We read in Genesis 15 that Abraham heard God's voice, and simply because he believed, and his belief translated into action, because when you really believe something, you take action on it, his belief, beloved, was counted to him, listen now, as righteousness. Listen as I read Genesis chapter number 15. I'm going to begin there in verse number 5. And he, referring to God, took him, speaking of Abraham, outside and said, Now look toward the heavens and count the stars, if you're able to count them. And he said to him, So shall your descendants be. Then he, referring back to Abraham, believed in the Lord. And he, the Lord, reckoned it to him, to Abraham, as righteousness. So notice what's going on here, church. Nothing about the law here. Abraham simply believed God's voice, and because he believed in the Lord, God counted Abraham as right before him. The Lord told us in the New Testament, God so loved the world that he gave his only begotten Son, get it, that whosoever believes in him shall be saved. So what we're seeing here is that the Abrahamic covenant is the foundational covenant in Scripture, because the covenant that we enter into with the Lord now through Jesus had its origin in this Abrahamic covenant, because we're going to see as we go to Genesis 22 now that this covenant that was based on faith was a pre-covenant to Jesus' coming, because God said to Abraham in Genesis 22, Abraham, in your seed, referring to Jesus, all the nations of the earth shall be blessed. Let's go now to Genesis 22 and see that. We see right now the Abrahamic covenant was based on faith. Abraham believed God and it was counted to him as righteousness. Paul repeats that same word for us. He quotes the scripture I just read in Genesis 15 in the book of Galatians. Now we're in Genesis chapter number 22. I want to show you that this covenant, the Abrahamic covenant, the foundational covenant of Scripture, was also based, listen now, on a promise. So I'm going to begin reading here in verse number 1 of chapter number 22. I'm going to read 1 and 2, then I'm going to continue on to verse 9 through 18. Now it came about after these things that God tested Abraham and said to him, Abraham, and he said, here I am. And he said, take now your son, your only son, whom you love, Isaac, and go to the land of Moriah and offer him there as a burnt offering on one of the mountains of which I will tell you. Notice once again, Abraham hears God's voice. He believes that God's a good God. He believes that God is God, and he believes that God loves him. And because he believes, beloved, he takes action, because true faith results in action. Again, there's no law yet. This is just Abraham hearing God's voice and believing and obeying. Now let's continue on. Then they came to the place of which God had told him. And Abraham built the altar there and arranged the wood and bound his son Isaac and laid him upon the altar on top of the wood. Abraham stretched out his hand and took the knife to slay his son. But the angel of the Lord called to him from heaven and said, Abraham, Abraham. And he said, here I am. He said, do not stretch out your hand against the lad and do nothing to him. For now I know that you fear God, since you have not withheld your son, your only son, from me. Then Abraham raised his eyes and looked, and behold, behind him a ram caught in the thickets by his horns. And Abraham went and took the ram and offered him up for a burnt offering in the place of his son. Abraham called the name of that place Yahweh, or the Lord will provide. And by the way, that's where we get the phrase Jehovah Jireh, the Lord our provider. It's actually pronounced something closer to Yahweh Yireh. But that's where that covenant name of God is revealed, when the Lord gave Abraham the sacrifice in place of his son. The Lord will provide, Yahweh Yireh, Jehovah Jireh, the Lord our provider. Let's continue on. Abraham called that place, the Lord will provide. As it is said to this day, in the mount of the Lord it will be provided. Then the angel of the Lord called to Abraham a second time from heaven and said, by myself I have sworn, declares the Lord, because you have done this thing and have not withheld your son, your only son, indeed I will greatly bless you, and I will greatly multiply your seed as the stars of the heavens and as the sand which is on the seashore, and your seed shall possess the gate of their enemies. In your seed all the nations of the earth shall be blessed, because you have obeyed my voice. So I want to point out some other principles associated with the Abrahamic covenant from this portion of Scripture that we just read. Notice here, beloved ones, that the Abrahamic covenant, when the Lord said to Abraham, in your seed all the nations of the earth shall be blessed, notice that this is, get it now, an unconditional covenant. There's no other conditions that need to be met for God to do what he said he was going to do. Now, the reason that I'm pointing this out to you, beloved children of God, is because in just a second, we're going to look at the Mosaic covenant. And what you're going to see about the Mosaic covenant is that the Mosaic covenant is conditional. And this is why Paul was constantly coming against, in the New Testament, what we refer to theologically as Judaizers. Those that are following Jesus, that are also trying to make people keep the law. Because the point is that no man can keep the law. And this is the reason that the scripture says that Jesus redeemed people that put their trust in him from the curse of the law. Because the law is conditional. We're going to see the Mosaic covenant is conditional. In order to be blessed through the Mosaic covenant, you have to keep the conditions. But in the Abrahamic covenant, there are no conditions. God said, I myself have sworn, the Lord said, I'm going to do this thing. It's unconditional. So listen what the Lord says here concerning what he's going to do. By myself, he says in the 16th verse, I'm going to do this thing by myself. I have sworn. So the Abrahamic covenant, church in review, is based, number one, on simple faith. What type of faith are we talking about? The type of faith that has a witness from God of his voice, like Abraham did, and we believe it. And because we believe it, we respond to it. That's true faith. The New Testament is built on this. So the Abrahamic covenant was based on faith. It came before there was ever a law, only faith. Secondly, the Abrahamic covenant is unconditional. God said, I'm going to do it, nothing more required. Thirdly, I want you to hear that the Abrahamic covenant, listen, is built on a promise. God said, once again, by myself, I have sworn, declares the Lord. It's a promise that God is making. Now, why is this important, church, for you and I today? Because these three characteristics that we see are the bedrock of the Abrahamic covenant are immediately, get it now, transferable to the new covenant, which is the fulfillment of the Abrahamic covenant. In other words, the new covenant is built on these same foundations. It's built on faith. By grace, through faith are we saved, right? The book of Ephesians, it's built on faith. Number two, it's unconditional. God loves us. That's unconditional love. And number three, beloved, we have promises in the Word. God says, I am going to complete the work I started in you. I'm going to return. It's not an if. It's not a maybe. Jesus is coming back. His people are going to heaven. It's built on, get it now, the promises of God. So hear me now. The Abrahamic covenant, I know I'm doing a lot of review and repetition, but I really want you to get this. Abrahamic covenant built on the three principles of, get it now, simple faith, believing in such a way that it translates into action. Abraham believed God. As a result of his faith, he walked and followed God. Number one, simple faith, no law, just faith. Number two, unconditional, the covenant that God made with Abraham, nothing more that needs to happen for God to fulfill what he said he's going to do. And number three, it is built on promises. God said, I'm going to do this thing. I swear it, says the Lord. Same thing now, transferred to the New Testament. The Bible tells us in the book of Galatians, listen, very, very important, that the blessing of Abraham, that the covenant that God made with Abraham, get it now, has come upon you and I, the church, through our relationship to God in Jesus. In other words, those things that are in the Abrahamic covenant, Paul tells us in Galatians, have come upon you and I now as believers today. The blessing of Abraham has come upon you.
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5: Abrahamic covenant, foundational covenant. The Word of God is built on the Abrahamic covenant. It's still in place. It's fulfilled in Jesus. Now, let's relate the Abrahamic covenant to the next primary covenant in Scripture, which is called the Mosaic covenant. The Mosaic covenant is very different from the Abrahamic covenant because the Abrahamic covenant was unconditional, whereas the Mosaic covenant, get it, church, is conditional. The Abrahamic covenant, listen now, promised a blessing that's unconditional, whereas, get it now, the Mosaic covenant is related to in such a way that you can only be blessed by it, get it, if you fulfill the conditions of it. It's conditional. So let's go now to the book of Deuteronomy, chapter number 28. I want to illustrate this for you. We're going to the book of Deuteronomy, chapter number 28. I want to show you the nature of the Mosaic covenant, which is, once again, conditional. The grass withers and the flowers fade, but the word of God abides forever. Deuteronomy 28, I'm going to read verses number 1 through 4, and then I'm going to go to verses 15 through 19. We're going to see that the blessings are conditional, and likewise, if an individual that is trying to relate to God through the Mosaic covenant does not fulfill the requirement, not only will they not be blessed, but what will happen is that they'll end up being cursed, vastly different from the Abrahamic covenant. Let's listen. Now it shall be, if you diligently obey the Lord your God, being careful to do all His commandments, which I command you today, the Lord your God will set you high above all the nations of the earth. Notice here it's based on conditions. If you do everything that I'm commanding you, it's all conditions. There's laws in place. There are statutes in place. In order to be blessed, you have to do them. Let's continue on. All these blessings will come upon you and overtake you if you obey the Lord your God. Blessed shall you be in the city, and blessed shall you be in the country. Blessed shall be the offspring of your body, and the produce of your ground, and the offspring of your beast, and the increase of your herds, and the young of your flock. Blessed shall be your basket and your kneading bowl. Blessed shall you be when you come in, and blessed shall you be when you go out. The Lord will cause all your enemies who rise up against you to be defeated before you. It's all based, though, listen now, upon obedience, get it, to the commandments and the statutes that God gave Moses when Moses was on top of Mount Sinai. Moses came down from Mount Sinai with the law of God. He had the two tablets containing the Ten Commandments written by the finger of God, and he had also all the other commandments in the Hebrew Bible, which the rabbis today count at 613. In order for all these blessings, church, to come upon Israel that I just read, in order for these blessings to come upon them, they had to observe all the commandments and all the statutes. Listen what the Lord said in the Mosaic covenant would happen if they didn't obey. I'm continuing in Deuteronomy 28, picking up in verse number 15. Hear the word of God. The grass withers and the flowers fade, but the word of God abides forever. But it shall come about, if you do not obey the Lord your God, to observe and do all His commandments and His statutes with which I charge you today, that all these curses will come upon you and overtake you. Cursed shall you be in the city, and cursed shall you be in the country. Cursed shall be your basket and your kneading bowl. Cursed shall be the offspring of your body and the produce of your ground and the increase of your herd and the young of your flock. Cursed shall you be when you come in, and cursed shall you be when you go out. And the Lord just continues here. And so the Mosaic covenant was conditional. In order to receive the blessing, you had to fulfill your end of the bargain. You had to keep all the commandments and the statutes. The Mosaic covenant, listen now, very important. The Mosaic covenant, listen, was designed to be a temporary administrative covenant which held the Abrahamic covenant in place until the fulfillment of the Abrahamic covenant could be fulfilled, and that fulfillment is Jesus, of whom the Lord was referring to when He said to Abraham, through your seed, Abraham, all the nations of the earth shall be blessed. And the seed that the Lord was referring to is Jesus. The Abrahamic covenant is permanent, unconditional, based on faith and a promise. The Mosaic covenant is temporary, administrative, and conditional. Now, let's look at the origin of the Mosaic covenant. The origin of the Mosaic covenant is when Moses went on top of Mount Sinai in the wilderness. He received from the Lord all these commandments and statutes. He came down from the mountain and he read all the commandments and all the statutes to Israel. And when he did that, Israel responded and said, all that the Lord has commanded, we will do. But of course, they failed. And so what ended up happening is the Mosaic covenant, which promised a blessing if it could be adhered to, ended up becoming a curse to them because they couldn't fulfill their part of the covenant. The question becomes, why? Why did God give the Mosaic covenant if he knew that Israel could never fulfill it? In the book of Galatians, Paul tells us that the Mosaic covenant was added to the Abrahamic covenant in order that mankind would become aware of their lack of power to fully obey God. The Mosaic covenant was given, Paul teaches, in order that man could be exposed, that man's pride could be revealed, that his inability in the flesh to fully obey God would come to the surface. The result of all that being that mankind would be in a position to receive his Savior. You see, the Bible tells us, church, hallelujah, the Bible tells us these words, blessed are the poor in spirit, for theirs is the kingdom of heaven. What does it mean to be poor in spirit? It means to recognize that we have no hope other than God. We're not like the Pharisee that says, Lord, thank you that I'm not a sinner. But rather we're like that sinner that stood next to the Pharisee and said, Lord, forgive me a sinner. Jesus said it was that sinner that was aware of his own unrighteousness that went home justified. God loves you. Will you let Jesus into your heart at the deepest level? Beloved, it's important that we put God first in every area of our lives. It concerns me that it seems that so many people today are trying to use God for an experience, but they're not being obedient. I think of many, many people that are going to churches. They love the worship music, but they're not being obedient to God's word. Jesus said, unless a man picks up his cross, denies himself, and follows me, he cannot be my disciple. Sacrificial obedience is the only way to truly walk hand in hand with God. This is why it's important how we handle our finances. Going back to the first book of the Bible with Abraham, all the way through the New Testament, we see that those that truly walk with God honor him in every area of their lives, including their finances. I want to just ask you today, if discovering the Jewish Jesus is being used by Father God in your life to be a blessing, would you honor him with your finances through this ministry? Thank you for your love and for your financial support.
6: 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We look forward to hearing from you soon. And now here's Rabbi with God's special blessing. I hope that the words of this benediction bring you peace, joy, and comfort today and throughout the week. Rabbi?
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8: With SRN News, I'm Rich Thomason in Washington. The nation's highest court releasing a number of decisions this morning, among other things, a Supreme Court rejecting a Trump administration challenge, saying that states can count late-arriving mail-in ballots. Also today, the High Court has agreed to consider in the fall the constitutionality of Arizona's voting laws. Those laws require proof of citizenship for voter registration, as well as the regular purging of the state's voter rolls. And the justices have rejected President Trump's appeal of a $5 million verdict in the E. Jean Carroll sexual assault defamation case. It is a race against the clock in earthquake-stricken Venezuela as search and recovery crews continue the hunt for survivors amid the rubble of collapsed buildings and infrastructure. On Wall Street this morning, the Dow, 279 points higher. More details, srnnews.com.
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11: Good morning. I'm Tom Mueller. 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Authors of a range of subjects of special interest to Christians, including insightful authors whose names are not very well known, as well as others who are well known, such as Jonathan Kahn and Ken Ham. Click the picture of the book that interests you. It'll link to my video interview of the author of that book. After watching the video, there's a link where you can purchase the book if you'd like. A sunny high of 90 today. John MacArthur brings clarity about prophecy found in the Bible. He's teaching on what the Bible says about the return and the reign of Christ. Coming up on Grace to You, here on The Morning Word.
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12: Slow drive trying to get out of the tech center, jammed up northbound I-25, barely moving. Crash northbound I-25 at Hamden. It's blocking the two left lanes, right side of the highway getting by, northbound I-25 at Hamden, and traffic jammed solid back to Arapahoe Road. That's a 20-minute delay there on northbound 25. A bad crash westbound 88th Avenue, shut down west of I-76. With traffic, I'm Susan Thielen.
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5: I don't see how people can say God will never restore Israel. 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God says here, it'll be as if I never

0: Cast them off, for I am the Lord their God, and I will hear them. They'll be restored to the place of blessing. They'll be given the power that I intended for them from the beginning.
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2: A survey not long ago on the religious life of Jews in Israel found that 67% identify as secular. So two-thirds of the Jewish population of Israel doesn't follow the God of Abraham, Isaac, and Jacob. Yet the Bible says that one day all Israel will be saved. Why the change? And why does God choose to save an entire nation? For that matter, how does knowing God's future plans help you right now? John MacArthur considers those questions today as he continues his current study, The Return and Reign of Jesus Christ. And here's John with today's lesson.
0: Now, when Israel is saved, what happens? What all is involved in their redemption? That is the theme of chapter 10. Just exactly what occurs? What are the constituent benefits of salvation? Feature number one, the first thing Israel will receive is a divine redeemer. The divine redeemer. Verse 4. Number 2, divine reign. Verse 1. So what is Israel going to get in the kingdom? A divine redeemer and divine reign. Thirdly, is going to come divine recompense. Divine recompense. Verse 2. For the idols have spoken vanity, and the diviners have seen a lie and have told false dreams. They comfort in vain, therefore they went their way like a flock. They were troubled because there was no shepherd. Now here is the picture painted of Israel's dilemma. They've been obeying idols in their past. By the way, this is a reference to Israel's life before the captivity. This is in the past. Because after the captivity, they had not entered idolatry. But they worshiped idols, and they followed diviners, the occult, fortune tellers, witchcraft, soothsayers, all of that. They were into that, just like our society today. They had their idols and their diviners, and their idols spoke in vain, and their diviners told lies and gave them false dreams and comforted them in vain. They went therefore out like a flock, and they were troubled because they were a flock without what? Without a shepherd. Ezekiel talks about this and how tragic it was in Israel's history to be without a shepherd. It says in Ezekiel 34 and verse 6, my sheep wandered through all the mountains and upon every high hill. Yea, my flock was scattered upon all the face of the earth, and none did search or seek them. Therefore, ye shepherds, hear the word of the Lord. As I live, saith the Lord God, surely because my flock became a prey, and my flock became food to every beast of the field, because there was no shepherd, and he's indicting the priests and the prophets here, neither did my shepherds search for my flock, but the shepherds fed themselves and fed not my flock. Therefore, O ye shepherds, hear the word of the Lord. Thus saith the Lord God, behold, I am against the shepherds. I will require my flock at their hand and cause them to cease from feeding the flock. Neither shall the shepherds feed themselves anymore, for I will deliver my flock from their mouth that they may not be food for them. He says, you in your selfishness and in your self-centeredness have used the flock to feed yourself. You've used them to make your money and to provide your food by all the offerings they bring, and you've never fed them at all, and I'm against you because you've left them to wander without a shepherd. But such a shepherd would come. Further in the chapter in verse 23, Ezekiel says, verse 22 starting, therefore will I save my flock. I will set up one shepherd over them, and he shall feed them, even my servant David. And of course he has in mind ultimately greater than David. He shall feed them, and he shall be their shepherd, and I, the Lord, will be their God. And then he closes by saying, I, the Lord, have spoken it. There was a time when they didn't have a shepherd. This is what he's saying in verse 2. There was no shepherd. And then in verse 3, he says exactly what Ezekiel said. Mine anger was kindled against the shepherds, and I punished the goats. And that's literally he-goats, and it's a term used in the Old Testament to refer to leaders. Sometimes it refers to the chiefs. It is used as a synonym for the chiefs in Israel in other passages. I will punish the shepherds and I will punish the chiefs, for the Lord of hosts has visited his flock, the house of Judah, and made them as his majestic horse in the battle. Now you say, wait a minute, what's going on? Now watch. Implied here is that what occurred in Israel's past, now watch this, what occurred in Israel's past, idolatry and the occult, for which God brought judgment on those shepherds, will occur again. And I think there is a latent prophecy here that the prophet sees in the future another idolatry in Israel, another involvement in the occult in Israel, because of the false leaders and the false teachers that will rise up in the future. And God will come again, and he will punish them in visiting his flock. He will literally turn his flock into a battle horse to act in judgment against these false teachers. You say, you mean that's actually going to happen in the future? I believe it is. You mean you believe that Israel is going to turn to worshiping idols and Satan and the occult? Yes. In fact, let me give you one illustration that'll remind you that you probably believe that too. With whom does Israel make a pact in the tribulation? Antichrist. What does Antichrist immediately do? He sets up in the midst of Jerusalem what? An image to himself. And requires all of the humanity to bow to that image. The people, no question, will be trapped in this. The image, it says, will even speak. And so there will be occultism and there will be demonism. Believe me, when the tribulation says that the doors of hell are open and the demons are all let loose, there will be demons in the world like never before. And the occult will reign supreme. And no question about it in my mind that Israel will get engulfed in this kind of idolatry. They will make a pact with the Antichrist according to Daniel 9:27. They will get engulfed in that system before they're pulled out of it. And that is really what Zechariah is saying. But then in the end, God will look with mercy on his people and he will take that very nation which has been victimized by these phony leaders and he will turn that flock of helpless sheep into a battle horse that will do war against those very shepherds and destroy them. And Jesus Christ himself will ride, as it were, on the back of the battle horse, which is itself Israel. So there's coming a day when God's people are going to experience a delusion, a deception that's incredible. And believe me, God is even going to allow it, because he's going to allow, as it were, all hell to break loose right up to its limits. And when it's blown its last gasket, he's going to destroy it all. We know this is all the allowance of God because Isaiah 66:4 says, I also, watch this, talking about the end times, I also will choose their delusions and I will bring their fears on them, because when I called, none did answer. When I spoke, they didn't hear, but they did evil before my eyes and chose that in which I delighted not. I will choose their delusions, says God. I'll bring them on. And so God is going to allow the world to come into a delusion, and Israel will be engulfed in it somehow, and God in his wonderful grace will come in the midst of that delusion with a true shepherd to offer to them. The true shepherd, as it were, will get on their backs as they are transformed into the battle horse, and they'll go out to conquer the ungodly. Verse 3 tells us essentially the same thing that we find in Isaiah and Ezekiel and the book of Revelation. Christ is going to come in judgment using the nation Israel as his war horse. In Zechariah chapter 12, we'll see this in detail as we go from verses 1 to 9. We won't take the time to read it right now. But in verse 9, it says, it'll come to pass in that day I'll seek to destroy all the nations that come against Israel. So God is going to use Israel as part of the force to destroy the nations. Chapter 14 of Zechariah tells us the very same thing, how he's going to come and fight against the enemy. A great principle here. The Lord is going to come and bring divine recompense and judge all oppressors. The end of verse 4 of chapter 10, all oppressors will be thrown out. So the divine redeemer is part of Israel's redemption, the divine reign, wonderful blessing, both physical and spiritual, and divine recompense as God judges the ungodly and the false teachers. Fourth, divine restoration. Divine restoration, verse 5. This is very simple. We'll look at it just briefly. And here the Holy Spirit promises them marvelous power. Look at verse 5. And they shall be like mighty men who tread down their enemies in the mire of the streets in the battle. And they shall fight because the Lord is with them, and the riders on horses shall be confounded. And I will strengthen the house of Judah, and I will save the house of Joseph. Those are just names for Israel. And I will bring them again to place them in their land, for I have mercy on them, and they shall be as though I had not cast them off. For I am the Lord their God and will hear them. And they of Ephraim shall be like a mighty man. Now I want to just pull that one thought out of there. A tremendous restoration is going to come. They will be literally transformed into the power of God. You know, if you study Israel's history, the only time they ever won a battle was when the Lord was in it, right? The only time they ever won. Israel never did win unless the Lord was with them. And that'll be the case at the end. They'll literally trample their enemies in the mire of the streets because, verse 5, the Lord is with them. And verse 6, He is the one who will strengthen them. And the riders on the horses, that is the enemy, will be confounded. And the Hebrew word means they will be confused or they will be ashamed. It can mean either thing. And it probably means both. In their confusion, they will be ashamed of their inability to withstand and to be defeated. The world is going to go into a state of shock in the day when the King of Kings comes with his mighty people from Israel to win the great and final battle before the kingdom. By the way, Jeremiah 32:37 prophesies this very same thing, so this also appears in the former prophets. There's one interesting note. In verse 6, the house of Judah refers to the southern kingdom and the house of Joseph to the northern. And the beautiful thought is here that God is going to restore the whole nation, north and south, one nation with one destiny. That's God's plan. And He'll bring them, I like this, to place them. After it's all over, He'll place them. Boy, what a great message it is to the wandering Jew, isn't it? Who's been wandering for so many years all over the world. And I love this. They shall be as though I had never cast them off. It'll be just like it was meant to be. I don't see how people can say God will never restore Israel. I don't see how people can say they'll never have a place in His final plan. God says here, it'll be as if I never cast them off, for I'm the Lord their God, and I will hear them. And they of Ephraim, another name for Israel, shall be like a mighty man. They'll be restored to the place of blessing. They'll be given the power that I intended for them from the beginning. I will place them. God is merciful. So why is God going to do this? I'll tell you why. He says in verse 6, because I am the Lord their God. That's why. In other words, I am Jehovah, and Jehovah is my covenant-keeping name. And I made a promise, and if I make a promise, what? I keep it. I'm going to do it because I promise to do it, and I make a covenant only to keep it. No longer will I be related to them lo ruhamah or lo ami, the periods of Israel's history when they were separated. But from now on, it will be you are my people and I am your God. And no longer will Ichabod be written. This great restoration brings what I've chosen to call divine rejoicing. The end of verse 7. This is what it says. And their heart shall rejoice as through wine. That's kind of good, isn't it? They're going to get happy like they've had just a little too much. Yea, their children shall see it and be glad. Their heart shall rejoice in the Lord. What a wonderful truth. Their heart shall rejoice in the Lord. Naturally, when God does all these things, when the Redeemer comes and everything begins to rain blessing and justice is meted against the enemy and restoration is brought to the nation, the natural response is joy. The joy here is intense. It's as if they had just had a little too much to drink. And the children are going to see it, and they're going to chime in. And everybody's going to be happy and rejoicing in the Lord. You know, Isaiah predicted joy in the kingdom. You know, when you think about it, for Israel, this would be pretty great. They've been through a lot of sorrow. Listen to what Isaiah said would happen in the kingdom. Rejoice with Jerusalem. Be glad with her, Isaiah 66:10. All ye that love her, rejoice for joy with her, all ye that mourn, that ye may nurse and be satisfied with the breasts of her consolation, that you may drink deeply and be delighted with the abundance of her glory. For thus saith the Lord, behold, I will extend peace to her like a river, and the glory of the nations like a flowing stream. Then shall you be nursed. You shall be borne upon her sides and be dandled on her knees. In other words, Jerusalem is going to be the mother, and she will be the rich, and she will be the full, and everybody else will just kind of bounce on her knee, and the joy that she has will be transferred to us. As one whom his mother comforts, so will I comfort you, and you shall be comforted in Jerusalem. And when you see this, your heart will rejoice, and your bones will flourish like an herb, and the hand of the Lord shall be known toward his servants. That's what's promised. Great, great joy. The whole world bouncing, as it were, on the knee of Jerusalem. So, what does God promise Israel in the redemption? Divine Redeemer, divine reign, divine recompense, divine restoration, divine rejoicing, and how about another one? Divine regathering. They're all going to be together again. Now watch closely. I'm going to go through this quick. This is so good. Verse 8, your version may say, I will hiss for them. The Hebrew says, I'll whistle for them. God is going to step on the edge of his kingdom someday in heaven, and he's going to go, shh, however you do that, and they're all going to come. It's a great thought. And I'm going to gather them because I've redeemed them, he says. I'll whistle for them. Check out Isaiah 5:26, and you'll find another reference to that whistling of God. Why? Because I redeemed them. It's my plan, folks. It's all my plan. I did it. I'm going to bring them back. I'm going to gather them. And then he says, and they're going to increase as they have increased. What do you mean by that? Well, they've been growing ever since they went into Egypt. You remember in Exodus chapter 1, when they went into Egypt, they increased like mad. They really increased phenomenally. And he says, as they have increased in the past, and at this time there were many Jews, as they have increased in the past, they will increase perhaps commonly to what happened in Egypt, the phenomenal increase there. They're going to flourish in the kingdom. They're going to go like mad. They're going to populate. You see, now watch this. When Jesus comes at the end of the tribulation, those Jews that are redeemed will not die. They'll go into the kingdom in physical bodies. And they will occupy the earthly kingdom in their physical form. And they will have children. And they will live a long time. In fact, if someone dies at 100 years, they die a baby. So as long as they're living after the age when you can begin to reproduce, they will be having children. And the earth will literally proliferate with children. In fact, in Zechariah 2:4, it says, Jerusalem will be inhabited like a town without a wall because of the multitude of men in it. Now, before that happens, verse 9 says, God has another plan. First, we'll sow them among the peoples. He's done that, hasn't he? From 70 AD, they were scattered and dispersed all over the world. He says, I'll sow them among the peoples, and they'll remember me in far countries. And they'll return again, not alone, but with their children. And I'll bring them again out of the land of Egypt and gather them from Assyria. And those are just symbols of all the countries where they're scattered, and I'll bring them into the land of Gilead and Lebanon, and place shall not be found for them. There's going to be so many, they're going to be crowded all over the place. That's not just Zechariah's thoughts. Isaiah writes about that too, I think it is. Isaiah 54:1, sing, O barren, thou who didst not bear, break forth into singing and cry aloud, thou who didst not travail a child, for more are the children of the desolate than the children of the married wife, says the Lord. Enlarge the place of your tent. Now he's talking about the kingdom. He says, when you get in the kingdom, you better get a bigger tent, even if you've never had a baby. You better widen the curtains and lengthen the cords and strengthen the stakes. There'll be some population coming to that tent, some child bearing. In Isaiah 49:20, the children whom thou shalt have after thou hast lost the other shall say again in thine ear, the place is too narrow for me. Give me a place that I may dwell. Then thou shalt say in thine heart, Who hath begotten me these, seeing I have lost my children, and am desolate, a captive, and moving to and fro? And who hath brought up these? Behold, I was left alone. These, where had they been? In other words, all of a sudden, the barren will flourish, and they'll say, How did this happen? I never could do this before. And thus says the Lord God, Behold, I will lift up mine hand to the nations and set up my standard to the peoples, and they shall bring thy sons in their arms, and thy daughters shall be carried upon their shoulders. And kings shall be thy nursing fathers, and their queens thy nursing mothers. And he moves into a second area and says that not only will you be having children, but the whole world is going to be moving in, and you're going to have to make room for them. Now, in order to gather all these people when God whistles, and in order to make sure they all come a-running, God's going to have to remove some obstacles. And so in verse 11, he tells about that. And he says, He shall pass through the sea of affliction and smite the waves in the sea, and all the deeps of the river shall dry up. The pride of Assyria shall be brought down, and the scepter of Egypt shall depart. In other words, if he has to, the sea of affliction reminds us of the Red Sea when it was divided. The deeps of the river refer, no doubt, to the Nile, which is commonly designated by commentators in this context. And it would remind us of when the Jordan was divided. As God moves to bring him, if he has to, he'll dry up a sea. If he has to, he'll dry up a river. He'll smash the pride of a belligerent nation like he did of Assyria. He'll remove any kind of dominance that Egypt might want to hold or any other nation. And again, Assyria and Egypt were traditional enemies of Israel that speak of any nation that would try to withhold God from fulfilling his will. And so he comes in 11 to say, I'll wipe out any obstacle to get my people back. That's what he'll do. So what does God promise? All these wonderful things. And then finally and lastly, a divine renovation. I will strengthen them in the Lord, and they shall walk up and down in His name, saith the Lord. That verse simply says there will be a total and complete spiritual revival. Maybe you'd rather call it divine revival. They shall walk up and down in His name, says the Lord. Well, beloved, that's what's going to happen for Israel. That's the future. That's where history's going. It's great to know it, isn't it? And how infinitely greater it is to be a part of it. And we who know Christ will be there to experience it all.
2: 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It's another 30 minutes of unleashing God's truth one verse at a time on Grace to You.
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7: With SRN News, I'm Rich Thomason in Washington. The nation's highest court releasing a number of decisions this morning, among other things, a Supreme Court rejecting a Trump administration challenge, saying that states can count late-arriving mail-in ballots. Also today, the High Court has agreed to consider in the fall the constitutionality of Arizona's voting laws. Those laws require proof of citizenship for voter registration, as well as the regular purging of the state's voter rolls. And the justices have rejected President Trump's appeal of a $5 million verdict in the E. Jean Carroll sexual assault defamation case. It is a race against the clock in earthquake-stricken Venezuela as search and recovery crews continue the hunt for survivors amid the rubble of collapsed buildings and infrastructure. On Wall Street this morning, the Dow 279 points higher. More details, srnnews.com.
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10: Hey, we're still dealing with the accident northbound at Hampton. Left lane still blocked as they're trying to get this one off the highway. It is still slow out of the tech center from Arapahoe, and 225 coming south into I-25 also been affected there. Other than that, looks like volume's dissipated in most other areas. 270, some slight slowing. I-70 west approaching Colorado, heading over towards Brighton. A little bit of traffic there also. With traffic, I'm Jonathan Steele.
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11: Consistency is crucial when trying to develop better habits, even in your spiritual life, and especially in three key areas. Can you guess what they are? Today on Turning Point, Dr. David Jeremiah considers those areas and shares practical tools for achieving greater consistency in them. 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
12: And thank you so much for being with us not only today, but over these last weeks as we have taught the material on the Holy Spirit from the Word of God. And for many of you, you have already ordered the book, which we made available this month to go along with this series called The Holy Spirit You May Not Know. And if you haven't done that already, you can order it right now. It's yours for a gift of any size to Turning Point. Just send your gift and say, please send me the book on the Holy Spirit. You say, how much should I send? Well, as much as you can, as much as God tells you to. I am not the one to tell you how much to send. You do what you believe you should do. Ask God to help you be generous and do the best you can to help us do what we do as we spread the Word of God around the world. This is a very important time for us, this day especially, because tomorrow we arrive at a financial deadline. June the 10th marks the end of our fiscal year, so that if God has blessed you through Turning Point, we want you to consider how you might be a blessing to us during this important time. Your gift today will be matched dollar for dollar, thanks to some gracious friends who have given us a special matching gift. Thank you for standing with us during this critical time of the year, and together we'll continue delivering the unchanging Word of God to an ever-changing world. Be sure and take note of that as you have opportunity. When the Holy Spirit controls your life, what happens? We're about to find out on this edition of Turning Point. Somebody once asked comedian Jerry Seinfeld how to get better at telling jokes. His answer was pretty simple. The way to get better is to create better jokes, and the way to create better jokes is to write one every day. Then he explained how he does it. He buys a big wall calendar that has a whole year on one page. He hangs it on a wall that he sees every day, and then he gets a big red magic marker for each day he does his task of writing, and he writes a great big red X over that day. After a few days, he said, you'll have a chain. So just keep at it, and the chain will grow longer every day. You'll like seeing that chain, especially when you get a few weeks under your belt. Your only job next is to not break the chain. Now, that's just a story on the power of consistency. Deep down in our hearts, all of us wish we could develop the habit of consistency. And do you know how popular it is? A book on habits is in the New York Times bestsellers list and has been for a while, called Atomic Habits. Every time you look on that list, there's some kind of a book about habits, because everybody's trying to figure out, how can I have better habits? How can I live a more consistent life? And you don't have to be a Christian to feel that way. You just are a person, and you have a few things in your life you'd like to do more consistently. And the same is true in the spiritual arena, in our walk with the Lord. In his letter to the church at Colossae, Paul wrote what I believe is a powerful summary statement about what happens to us when the Holy Spirit takes control of our lives. It is the companion passage to Ephesians 5. Here's what it says. Listen to these words. Continue earnestly in prayer, being vigilant in it with thanksgiving. Meanwhile, praying also for us that God would open to us a door for the word, to speak the mystery of Christ, for which I am also in chains, that I may make it manifest as I ought to speak. Walk in wisdom toward those who are outside, redeeming the time. Let your speech always be with grace, seasoned with salt, that you may know how you ought to answer each one. You realize when you read this that it's an all-encompassing passage. For in these few verses, it's like Paul takes all we've been learning about the Holy Spirit, he wraps it up into three areas of life where most of us will admit we have the most difficulty living consistently for God. He talks about staying consistent in the way we pray, in the way we walk with unbelievers, and in the way we speak with grace. Let's take each one of them and follow what Paul said right from this passage of Scripture. Holy Spirit, help for our worship begins with Paul's instruction for us to pray diligently. Colossians 4:2, continue earnestly in prayer. Continue in prayer is a command. It is not a suggestion. It is not something he says you should do if you feel like it. It says, don't let prayer be an afterthought. Don't let it be a ho-hum kind of thing you could take or leave. God wants us to pray diligently. He wants us to keep after it, even when it's not easy. Jesus taught his disciples to pray always and never give up. And if you read the New Testament carefully, you will see that this was the way they did it in the early church. These are verses from Acts and Ephesians, but listen carefully. These all continued with one accord in prayer and supplication. And they continued steadfastly in the apostles' doctrine, fellowship, breaking of bread, and prayers. But we will give ourselves continually to prayer, to the ministry of the word. Pray always with all prayer and supplication in the Spirit, being watchful to this end with all perseverance and supplication for all the saints. And 1 Thessalonians 5:17, which we all know, pray without ceasing. What does it mean to pray without ceasing? It doesn't mean to walk around muttering all day long, like you were in some kind of a trance. It has nothing to do with that. It means to take your prayer life seriously. I remember reading a story by John Stonestreet, who was the president of the Colson Center. He told about a ninth grade Bible class assignment that he dreaded. He said, we had to go visit elderly shut-ins, and he and a friend went to see Mrs. Buchner, who was an 89-year-old widow on a country road in Virginia. The visit started awkwardly, and singing carols didn't help at all. As they prepared to leave, she said, can we pray together? John and his friend agreed, and Mrs. Buechner prayed with a warmth and confidence that made John realize she really knew God. 2 years later, unable to forget her, John visited again. He said, "You probably don't remember me, John," she smiled. "I prayed for you this morning." And she kept praying for him every day until she died. That's what Paul meant when he wrote, "Continue earnestly in prayer." Do you have anybody that prays for you every day? I'm blessed to have probably more than I know, but 3 or 4 people that I know pray for me by name every single day. And they even send me emails to let me know what they prayed for. Can you imagine what that feels like to know you have that strength? And when we receive that, we want to do that for others. The Bible says, pray diligently. Make prayer important. Sometimes it's not very important. We put it over here on the side. We go to church. We sing songs. We might even talk about Jesus. But prayer is a very difficult thing. And you know what? I read somewhere that if you want to empty a church, announce to the church that you're going to speak for 10 weeks on prayer. Nobody will come because everybody feels guilty about this particular subject. I don't want you to feel guilty, men and women. I want you to be encouraged to know prayer is a tremendous part of our life. And the Bible says, first of all, pray diligently. Then it says, being vigilant in it. Now, how in the world can you be vigilant in prayer? What does it mean to be watchful in prayer? First of all, it means to stay awake. I don't know about you. I have fallen asleep in a few prayers over the years. I had a hard night, got up in the morning, tried to pray, and all of a sudden I realized I was in a different zone. I don't know where I was. I'm sure God wasn't getting a lot out of my prayer. It means much more than that. It means to be watchful. It means to have an attitude of being spiritually alert. It means to notice what's going on around us, to be on the lookout for spiritual danger in our own lives, in the lives of others. Peter used this same word, vigilant, in his writing. He said, "Be sober, be vigilant, because your adversary, the devil, walks about like a roaring lion, seeking whom he may devour." I'm not sure about you, but I've noticed that the discipline of prayer can easily slip away from you if you're not attentive to it. One day without prayer, which can happen to anyone, becomes 2 days. 2 days become 3. 3 days become a week, and then you wake up and realize with a start that a whole month has gone by and you've hardly prayed at all. Can I tell you 2 strategic things the devil does to make this happen? I've observed this over the years watching people and even in my own life. First of all, when you stop praying, the devil makes you feel really bad that you don't pray and you realize you shouldn't be praying. And then he says, "You've not prayed in such a long time, you can't start again." And so what happens is the enemy gets in and he imagines with you a life without prayer, and before you know it, you have a life without prayer. Don't you let him do that to you. Here's what I know. Wherever you stopped in your prayer life, God will accept you to start right back again right now. It's never too much time that's gone by. If you realize and become convicted that you're not praying as you should, you don't have to go to class to figure that out. Just start doing it. Just start praying again. And you will discover that God will honor that. You've never slipped so far away from God that he won't accept you when you pray again. Don't let the devil tell you that. It's just not true. God loves you. His hands are reaching out to you. He longs for your fellowship. Don't deprive him of it anymore. Just get back to praying. That's what the scripture teaches us to do. So we're to pray diligently and watchfully. Notice this. We're to pray thankfully. Paul says in Colossians 4:2, pray with thanksgiving. Have you ever found yourself rushing into prayer, get halfway through it, and you realize you haven't breathed a single word of thanks to the Lord? All you've done is back your truck up and dump all your problems on his doorstep. We all get our gimme list together, don't we? Mine starts accumulating throughout the day, stored in some file in the back of my mind. I want this, I need that, I gotta have this and such and such. And sometimes, if I'm not careful, I can rush right into prayer with the list that is absent the thanking of God. The Bible tells us we're to begin our prayers with gratitude. Here's Psalm 100 and verse 4. Enter into his gates with thanksgiving and into his courts with praise. Be thankful to him and bless his name. Our very first words in prayer should be the words of gratitude. When you wake up in the morning, start by saying, Lord, thank you for another day. Thank you for a night of rest and for the strength to face what's ahead, for my family, for the church. You've placed in my life, Lord, so many things. Thank you, thank you, thank you. I'm sure you remember me telling you about the Hollywood actor who tells everybody, when you go to bed at night, take off your slippers and push them way under the bed so that when you get out of bed in the morning, you have to get on your knees to get your slippers. While you're down there, be thankful to the Lord for all that he's done for you. I don't know if you need that kind of a reminder, but all of us know that if we're not careful, we ask God for everything and we thank him for very little. How many of you could give a witness that God is a wonderful God and he's worthy of our praise? Can I get a witness today? So Paul says, pray diligently, pray watchfully, pray thankfully, and then I love this one, pray evangelistically. Meanwhile, praying also for us that God would open to us a door for the word to speak the mystery of Christ, for which I am also in chains, that I may make it manifest as I ought to speak. Now remember, Paul's writing this letter from prison. Colossians is one of the prison epistles. He's not asking for an open door so he can get out of jail. That's probably what I have been praying for, but not Paul. No, that's not the principal thing on his heart. That open door phrase appears in Scripture several times, and Paul is not saying, please open the door to my jail. He's saying, Lord, I want you to open the door for opportunity for me. He's affirming that God is the one who opens doors, but he opens them when we ask him. How do you know that? The Bible tells us that. Look with me at Revelation chapter 3. These things says he who is holy and he who is true, he who has the key of David, he who opens and no one shuts, and shuts and no one opens. I know your works. See, I have set before you an open door and no one can shut it. When we ask for open doors, we're really asking for opportunities. And when God provides one, you won't have to force it open yourself. It will be clear, unmistakable, wide enough to walk through with confidence. I've had some experience in that over my life. When we started the radio ministry years ago on one station here in San Diego, I didn't have anybody out there representing us, trying to get us other stations, but one by one, God opened doors. And we would hear from this station and that station. Somebody said, would you have liked to have started out with 2,000 radio stations? No, I wouldn't like to have started out with those, because the joy of seeing God make that happen along the way was so great. And the realization that I didn't have anything to do with it. I wasn't making it happen. God was doing it. It was such a tremendous time in my life. You and I get ourselves in a lot of trouble sometimes when we try to make our own opportunities, don't we? I'd rather not tell you the stories about when I've done that. They won't be edifying to anybody here, I'm sure. But I am the sort of person who will try to make things happen. And if I'm not careful, I run around rattling this door and rattling that door and saying, Lord, please open it for me. I know that we can pray for God to open doors, but then we have to let him open the door. You notice too that sometimes he shuts doors. I don't know how long you have to live to be thankful for doors that have been shut. It's something less than 84 years, I'll tell you that right now. Because I can look back and see places in my life where I almost went here, or almost went there, or almost did this, or almost did that, and God shut the door so that I couldn't do it. I wasn't happy about it when it happened, but looking back, I realize he was protecting me. In other words, when we get to heaven, we will thank God for the prayers that he answered, and maybe even for some of the prayers he didn't answer as we look back over our lives. Paul's purpose here was to have open doors so that he could teach the grace of God. That's what the Bible says. He wanted the ability to explain to his people the hidden counsels of God. He wanted to help them understand how the Jews and the Gentiles had been brought together into one church and one body and one kingdom. He wanted to make them understand. He says, I want to be clear in my teaching. We have some teachers here. I see some of you. I know that you pray for opportunities, but do you ever pray for clarity? That God will give you clarity when you speak? If you've ever done any teaching, you understand very well what Paul was praying for. Sometimes you see something so clear in your studies and you're so excited about it and you can't wait to share it when you have your opportunity. And then you present it to a group of people and you watch a glaze form over their eyes. With a sinking feeling, you realize they don't have a clue what you've been talking about. Paul was saying, this is too important for me to muddle or obscure. I pray that I will be able to lay it out in a way that people can really and readily pick it up. I pray that a lot for what I do here. I don't want to just get up here and talk. Someone once told me a long time ago, if they haven't learned, you haven't taught. And that's a really interesting thing, is it not? If you teach and they haven't learned, you haven't taught. The Holy Spirit helps our worship. He helps us in these ways when we pray. Notice, secondly, the Holy Spirit will help us in our walk. Verse 5, walk in wisdom toward those who are outside, redeeming the time. When you walk, you just put one step in front of the other. You just take one step at a time. How many of you know the Christian life is just one step at a time? When you get ahead of that, you get in trouble, don't you? I was thinking about the verse that says, according to your days, so shall your strength be. How many of you are along with me when you say, Lord, this is Monday, I'd like strength for the whole week? No, you don't get strength for the whole week. You get strength for Monday. And when will you get Tuesday strength? On Tuesday. The Bible says, we walk by faith. And then he says in this passage something very interesting. He says, we walk toward those who are without. What a wonderful picture that is. There are many Christians who think that once you become a Christian, you shut off all relationships with the people in the world and you stay a little bit each day in your holy huddle and you live there for the rest of your time. I don't see that in the Bible. The Lord Jesus associated with sinners, with prostitutes, societal rejects. How are we supposed to win a world if we don't know anybody in the world? How are we going to touch people who don't know Christ if we're never with them? As someone has said, there's no impact without contact. So the Bible doesn't teach that you as a Christian should get over in your little group of other Christians and never talk to anybody who doesn't believe what you believe or live like you live. The Bible says, however, we're to live our lives toward them. In other words, live our lives in such a way that they will see the difference we make. If you're a Christian and you're working in a company where you're the only Christian, I promise you, they know it. If you're living at all the Christian life, they watch you. You're to live your life with a difference. And the Bible goes on to tell us a little bit more about how to do that as we move forward. Paul says in this passage that when you walk with wisdom, you do it openly toward those who are outside of the faith. You do your best to be an example for what Christ means to you as you live your life. I can promise you this. The people you work with are watching you every move. Once it becomes apparent you are a Christian, you are on display, an object of curiosity, and they will monitor everything you say and everything you do. And you say, Pastor, I don't like that. Doesn't seem fair. That sounds like living in a fishbowl. I don't want that. Well, that's your problem. It's tough. That's the way it is. When you're a Christian, that's just the way it is. And if you try to live consistently in your own strength, you will fall flat on your face. But the Holy Spirit is here to empower you to live in such a way that environment around you, which is not Christian, causes a contrast to be seen in your life that is amazing. I remember one time when I was a student in Dallas Seminary, I was working for the Illinois California Express. That's a freight company. I don't know if it's still in existence or not, but it was back then. I did a lot of things during the time I was working there. I was a billing clerk for a while. That's where you can make the most money, so I tried to learn how to do that. But I worked a lot on the docks. And you know, the docks of a freight company, that's a good place to find out what the world is all about, and I want you to know. I didn't know any Christians there. I knew a lot of union members who were upset with me. If they thought I was working too hard, they'd let me know. If I wasn't taking enough time off for my lunch break, they'd let me know. But I'll never forget, one day I was in the truck and a guy came up to me, walked in the truck and he looked at me and he said, Jeremiah, why are you the way you are? Oh, what a question that is. Why are you the way you are? What an opportunity to say, well, because I live for somebody else beside myself. I live for Jesus. The Bible says, be ready with an answer for everyone who asks you concerning your faith. You don't have to open that door to do that. God will open it. And then Paul says, redeem your time. Seize every opportunity, like merchants who are buying up a commodity in the market. This whole business of our walk before the world is so critical. And you say, it isn't fair that my faith should be a determinant in the life of somebody else. It isn't fair, it's just the way it is. That's why our responsibility is so great. I remember reading a story about the Russian writer Maxim Gorky. Gorky was a child when his father died, and he and his mother went to live with his grandparents. His granddad, Gorky recalled, was a religious man, but stern, irritable, and sometimes very cruel. His mother was very religious, but kind and gentle and understanding. Gorky wrote that when he saw his mother and his grandfather kneeling side by side in church, he could not believe that they were praying to the same God. He said there had to be two gods, one cruel and vindictive and the other loving and forgiving. I think sometimes when people see us, they must wonder about our God. Because you see, the way we interact with those outside the faith paints a picture of the God we worship. The Christ they see in you and in me is the only Christ they have, and they will evaluate.
13: And that is true. That is why we need the Holy Spirit to sit on the throne in our hearts and help us to live the Christian life in such a way that we reflect who Jesus is. As I have just said, the only Jesus many people will ever see is the Jesus they see in you and in me. That is both a great opportunity and a great responsibility. Well, tomorrow we'll finish up this month with part two of When the Holy Spirit Controls Your Life. And as I mentioned to you, after that, we began this new series, which I think is going to be a blessing to you all as we talk about making sense of it all, seeing the world with a biblical perspective. Don't forget to get your copy of the book on the Holy Spirit. It's yours for the asking when you send your gift to Turning Point today. So we look forward to hearing from you, and thank you so much for listening. I'm David Jeremiah.
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15: Your Denver area forecast, some hazy sunshine and breezy winds this afternoon. We'll have temperatures hit the lower 90s with lows tonight in the middle and upper 50s. Sky is going to be clear in the overnight with breezy winds and sunshine during the day on Tuesday. Getting a little further into the low 90s for highs, disturbance might bring a small chance for a couple gusty showers Tuesday evening, mainly in the foothills. Otherwise dry, sunny into midweek. Lows in the upper 50s with highs Wednesday towards the mid 90s. I'm Dave. Weather meteorologist Don Watson.
16: Current temperature
17: 69.
16: degrees.
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18: If you haven't been paying attention, and you should have, those socialist communist winners in last Tuesday's New York City primary are for a lot of things most Americans oppose. These include ending police, opening prisons, and letting everyone out, including murderers and rapists, and erasing the borders, allowing anyone and everyone to come in. Why? Because they hate America, capitalism, Christianity, and everything else that built America. They want to tear the country down so they can build it up on a foundation of communism and socialism. Ignorant young people apparently would trade even freedom for cheaper apartments to rent and houses to buy. These are products of our rotten education system, starting in government schools and extending into many universities. Parents, if you care about your children and the future of the country that was passed on to you from a greater generation, you'll not return them to these re-education camps of public schools and liberal universities. 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
4: With SRN News, I'm Bob Agnew in Washington. The Supreme Court has ruled 5-4 that the state of Mississippi can count late ballots that arrive after Election Day. The High Court ruling that the ballots must be postmarked on or before Election Day and show up within 5 business days. President Trump out today with a major update on the situation with Iran. We get more details in this report from correspondent Laura Winters.
5: President Trump taking to his Truth Social page with a few new posts about the war in Iran. The president writing in all caps, "Iran has requested a meeting. It will take place tomorrow in Doha!" Exclamation point. Now, earlier, President Trump noting that the price of oil has dropped down to $69 a barrel. The president saying it is heading down and the price is lower than it was prior to the start of the denuclearization of Iran.
4: And on Wall Street, the Dow Jones Industrial Average up close to 300 points. This is SRN News.
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7: Welcome to Seculo. Will Haynes in studio today as we look at what took place over the weekend. This is where, after this agreement, this memorandum of understanding had been agreed to by both the United States and Iran, leading to the 60-day period of further negotiations trying to get to a final deal, Iran seemed to be in breach of this MOU. Surprise, surprise. The Iranians not holding up their end of the deal. But it all began with a drone attack on a shipping, a container ship, in the Strait of Hormuz. This was a Singapore-flagged ship that had a drone, a one-way drone, that went, flew alongside it, turned around, and hit the boat. So it wasn't as though it were an accident. This led to an escalation of strikes that were traded between the United States and Iran over the weekend. I want to hear from you. Do you think that this is what we should expect from Iran? Do you? I mean, I know many of you think that they cannot be trusted, but as we see, even now, what seemed to be a simple portion of the memorandum of understanding, they were not able to hold up their end of the deal. Now, the United States was able to then go after multiple targets. They were able to take out some of these capabilities that Iran had been able to shift assets from around other parts of the country to kind of build up this air defense and air attack sector of that Strait of Hormuz area. The United States was able to go after them. This also led to President Trump on the 27th, so just 2 days ago, saying United States aircraft just struck Iranian missile and drone storage locations and coastal radar sites for violating the ceasefire agreement again. It is very possible they will never learn. There may come a point when we are no longer able to be reasonable and will be forced to militarily complete the job that we very successfully started. If that happens, the Islamic Republic of Iran will no longer exist. Now, that is what a lot of us have been kind of hoping for, that the Islamic Republic of Iran would no longer exist, that we could get to that point. What do you think? Do you think the president is trying to exhaust all options before getting to that? Trying to show that he can be reasonable? Also kind of showing that his playbook is completely different than everyone else's in Washington. Left or right. That he will

0: take a different path. He started strong. He showed the United States is not afraid to attack. Then he went to the diplomatic side and said, we are not afraid to negotiate. Now, is he about to show that he's not afraid to finish the job? What we also know is that the Iranians have requested an emergency meeting between negotiators tomorrow in Doha, Qatar. So, the president also acknowledged that it will take place tomorrow, and this is at the request of Iran, obviously after they violated the ceasefire, and then they saw that we would hit back. This is what we are left with. Another meeting. More talks tomorrow. What do you think? Call me at 1-800-684-3110. Is it time to just finish the job? Have we shown that the Iranians will not be able to fall in line and to follow an agreement? This was a very simple part of it, folks. This was just let the ships go through the Strait of Hormuz. This wasn't even the very complicated nuclear material issue that they will be getting to in these talks. Call me 1-800-684-3110. We're going to talk about this. We're also going to talk about some Supreme Court opinions that came out today. Some you may be happy with, some you may not be. But I'll also tell you why that shows that the Supreme Court as it is working. And you don't need the leftist to get in there and pack the court as they want to do. But we are also approaching quickly July when we will be celebrating our 250th birthday of this United States of America. And we could use your support here at the ACLJ. Go ahead to aclj.org and support the work that we do, whether it be this broadcast, the important legal work, all of the things that we provide free of charge to everyone who wants to partake. aclj.org.
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2: Yeah, we're still waiting for the accident to get cleared there northbound at Hamden. It's been sitting in there since the end of the rush hour. Left lane block, backups into the tech center. It looks like at least Orchard or so. Pretty heavy on the southbound side coming through with some curiosity, and 225 South also getting into I-25 affected. I-70 West from Colorado to Brighton slow. Further west, looks like construction around Ward Road has westbound backing up a little bit. 270's running a little heavy also. With traffic, I'm Jonathan Steele.
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0: Six. Welcome back to Seculo. We're talking about what has taken place over the weekend where the Iranians decided to strike a shipping vessel that was going through the Strait of Hormuz. Now, there was some discussion where the Iranians like, they didn't quite go the path that we agreed to. However, it was the agreed upon path that is set forth by the United Nations, the maritime organization that kind of oversees that commercial shipping traffic as it goes through places like the Strait of Hormuz. So Iranians, once again, showing that they're not fully trustworthy, even on the easy part of the memorandum of understanding. I think that it's important to point this out, that as we go along, they are showing what a lot of us were concerned would be the case, right? Is that you have that. I think I said I was skeptically optimistic was the way I talked about the memorandum of understanding. I'm a skeptic that Iran can ever hold up their end of the deal. But I'm optimistic in the sense that President Trump is doing something that is completely outside the box. And many times that's what it takes to get to kind of a groundbreaking deal like this. Something like the Abraham Accords were never thought that that could really be a possibility. The fact that many of those Gulf states and North African states, they would have this sort of a diplomatic relationship renewed with the state of Israel. And that was accomplished. Now, a lot of that was built on the shared desire for economic prosperity and the concern of the strong Iran. Now, as we look at how successful those have been, and really even throughout this war, how many of the Gulf states that aren't a part of the Abraham Accords have kind of operated within that framework, and we may see something coming with more nations joining the Abraham Accords in the future. But you also have to think that while there is optimism about doing something different, that both politicians and diplomats and career Washington folk have not ever done before, whether they're liberal or conservative or centrist or whatever, no matter what their foreign policy is, they hadn't tried something like what the president has done. That is where the optimism came from with all of this. But the skepticism remains. It's not about the ability of the negotiators, Witkoff and Kushner, being able to craft and negotiate well. It's not even a criticism of the administration of trying this approach. It is fully that we know how Iran operates. And even with these new people, you can have some optimism that something different can come from this. But you also have to remember, if they are still beholden to the theology that creates the Iranian Islamic Republic, then they are going to be very difficult to ever get to fall in line. The hope is that many of these people, the three and four levels down the ladder that are now in charge, maybe they aren't so beholden to the theology that the Ayatollah and the Supreme Leader have perpetrated on the people that have crafted the Islamic Republic. This apocalyptic, genocidal dictatorship, is it something that is different? Now, these people are very much invested in the regime and the way it operates, the IRGC having a stranglehold on not just the theology of the country, not just the military of the country, but also the economy. So yeah, if they're in that apparatus, they're still going to be operating very similarly, but could things change? Maybe one of those prongs, the theology angle, if that isn't as strong, could it give leverage to do something unthinkable, something remarkable? That's what we are watching. But as of right now, they keep showing themselves to be the Iran of old, the very same Iran that you can't negotiate with. I want to play this from the ambassador to the UN. This is Mike Waltz. He had this to say on Fox News Sunday over the weekend. And let's go ahead and cue this up, folks. This is Bite 3 from the United States ambassador to the UN.
7: The president's patience isn't going to last forever. Discussions are ongoing, particularly at a technical level of how to get inspectors in, the downblending and the other pieces that are focused on ensuring Iran never has a nuclear weapon. But they need to understand their leverage is diminishing by the day. Iran has a choice to make. It's going to be a responsible nation, or it can continue down this path to absolute ruin.
0: And once again, there he says, their leverage is diminishing day by day. Are they going to be a responsible nation, or are they going to continue down this path to absolute ruin? It appears they're headed towards absolute ruin. And I think there are many of us that have been watching this unfold that have given the benefit of the doubt to the administration, not to the Iranians by any means, that maybe something novel could happen. Maybe something new could happen. But when you start to look at what the president even was saying just 2 days ago, that they, it is very possible they will never learn. That is what we have been kind of saying for months now. There may come a point when we are no longer able to be reasonable and will be forced to militarily complete the job that we very successfully started. If that happens, the Islamic Republic of Iran will no longer exist. And I think at the end of the day, that is what many of us have hoped for the people of Iran, for the Persian people, that the Islamic Republic of Iran will no longer exist. Now, you'll see people say, ah, oh, that's genocidal talk. That's saying that they'll no longer exist. There has been such buy-in from especially those on the political left that will, to some degree, support the concept of that leadership remaining in place. An annihilation of the Islamic Republic does not mean an annihilation of the people of Iran. It means getting rid of the horrible leadership that has countless American lives on its hands, as well as people in the region, even their own people. The fact that we talk about them slaughtering 30 to 50,000 of their own people earlier this year is now almost an afterthought. And you have to think of how many of their own people have been slaughtered over the entire reign of this horrible, evil regime. That 30 to 50,000 is a minuscule number compared to how many people have been falsely imprisoned, tortured, killed for their beliefs, for not wanting to fall in line with their genocidal death cult that leads that country. It should be a shocking number and wake up the entire world. The fact that now it's almost flippantly said 30,000 of their own people were killed just protesting the intensity of which they control the economy and use the money for terror instead of their own people, as well as all of the brutality that is perpetrated on their own people because of their morality police, their strict codes within Iran. It should be a wake-up call for the entire world. This should be the cause célèbre for every liberal activist on every college campus in the country. When you see how quickly they jump to free Palestine, why is it not free Iran? Because if you're talking about real authoritarian dictatorships that are perpetrating horrors on their people, it is the Iranian regime. And I also think the irony of free Palestine that's lost, and we're going to talk some about this with Jeff Balaban later in the broadcast, but the irony that is lost on the left when they say things like free Palestine and they try to say this isn't anti-Semitic, it is the state of Israel that left Gaza to its own devices, per se. They are the ones that left Gaza, the security agreements that they had there, and said, you know what? Govern yourselves. Govern yourselves, Gaza. We will no longer be in here. We're going to let you hold elections. The Palestinian Authority thought, well, I mean, we're the ones who have been doing all the work here. We're going to clearly win the elections. No, they elected Hamas. Freeing Gaza would mean now take away control of Hamas. That is the great irony of their failed slogans of free Palestine, is that a real freedom would be what Israel was trying to do, to free them from the oppression of Hamas, the proxy of Iran. But no, they don't get that. They think that Israel is the great oppressor. And once again, you see how this plays out. But this is something we're going to keep having to deal with, even as you talk about these talks. Can Iran be trusted? Well, really, when you look anywhere, no, they can't. They continue to push for Hezbollah. They continue to push for Hamas leadership because that is their control of the region. And they have American leftists bought in. When they say free Palestine, they mean strengthen Hamas. It is part of the reason why the Iranian regime gets a blind eye turned by the American leftists on the college campuses here. We're going to talk about that and a lot more coming up. Next segment, we're going to talk about some of these Supreme Court opinions that came out today. Give me a call at 1-800-684-3110 if you want to hear about that. You want to talk about that? You want to talk about Iran? We've got a lot more coming up. We'll be right back with more on Seculo. Welcome to the all-new ACLJ app. Expert analysis and insight big tech can't censor. 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
0: Welcome back to Seculo. If you want to talk to me on air, give me a call, 1-800-684-3110. We'll be having Jeff Balaban from ACLJ Jerusalem joining us live from Israel later in the broadcast. If you want to talk about Iran, you want to talk about some of these Supreme Court cases, give me a call, 1-800-684-3110. Some interesting cases came out today. And these opinions are from the Supreme Court. And there's kind of a mixed bag. Some are ones that we are glad with the outcome. Some of them are not so happy with necessarily. It isn't what we were arguing for. But I think overall, it's moments like these when you do have a mixed bag of like, oh, I wanted that opinion to go that way. I don't agree with that ruling per se, or it's not what we argued per se. That it shows that all of the noise around the Supreme Court is just that. And the left wanting to reform the Supreme Court or to pack the court or issue term limits on the Supreme Court, it is only because they want the court to rule 100% their way. It's not because they don't think it's fair. It's because it's not giving them everything they want. So just remember that when you hear a Supreme Court decision or opinion that comes down and it's not everything that you thought it should be or you were hoping for, it doesn't necessarily fit with what your political ideology was hoping for. That is proof that the Supreme Court is working, not that it is broken. So keep that in mind. You're never going to get 100% opinions in your way, because the Supreme Court is independent. It isn't controlled by a political party or by the executive branch. So that is a good thing. It is a good thing in general when we see opinions that we may not necessarily agree with, because it shows you that they are independent and they are working. It is not something we need to pack. It is not something we need to completely change the makeup of. And I think that is very key. Now, one of these cases that came out, and I think this is an important one, a lot of these aren't the type of cases that are going to make a ton of headlines. You're going to see some today. Tomorrow, there's supposed to be another opinion day. I have a feeling we are going to see the birthright citizenship case be handed down tomorrow, the opinion in that. It is probably the final day of the term based off of how many opinions are remaining. But that's going to get a lot of headlines no matter what. Some of these, not as big, even though they are at the end of the term, but they do have real ramifications for things that we fight for here at the ACLJ. And one of those is Trump versus Slaughter. This is a case where President Trump was trying to fire or remove from the Federal Trade Commission one of the members of that. It's supposed to be an independent body. But when you start to get into this, this is how many people on the left have wanted these bureaucracies and these quasi-independent agencies to work. They wanted it to be outside of the power of the president, trying to limit the president's power in many more ways. The opinion for this was delivered by the Chief Justice, John Roberts, and Justice Alito, Gorsuch, Kavanaugh, Amy Coney Barrett. They all agreed. Justice Thomas joined in all except for one part, 3B, and Justice Gorsuch filed a concurring opinion. So this is 6-3. You have a dissent from Sotomayor in which Kagan and Jackson join. 6-3. And this held that the president does have the authority to fire a member of the Federal Trade Commission. And this is something that the ACLJ filed in. We have been very consistent for years about fighting for the unitary executive, saying that the president himself is the executive branch and everything that flows down from that works for him. And I think these words brought by the Chief Justice, once again, something that we filed in, are very important to read at the end of his opinion. And it says this: our Constitution creates three branches, but only one president. That president is not all powerful, not by any means, but he is not impotent either. He and he alone is vested with the executive power of the United States, Article 2, Section 1, Clause 1. To discharge the duties of his trust, the president must have the assistance of officers he can trust. 30 writings of George Washington at 334, although it is up to the Senate to decide whether to confirm those with whom the president would prefer to work, neither Congress nor the courts may saddle him with those with whom he cannot work. Subordinates who exercise the president's power are subject to removal by him. Then and only then can they remain accountable to the president and the president to the people. The judgment of the United States District Court for the District of Columbia is reversed, and the case is remanded for further proceedings consistent with this opinion. The Supreme Court is saying the president has a lot of leeway to fire people because of that he is the only member constitutionally of the executive branch. He is the one president, and that in order to work with people, he cannot be saddled by Congress or the courts with those with whom he cannot work. If you come into the job and you are the president of the United States and you are stuck with people who are actively trying to work against you, they don't hold more power than the president. It is key from this. That is an important piece of the Supreme Court jurisprudence that we are seeing here. It affirms what we argue here at the American Center for Law and Justice and have for a very long time. You think back to when he fired James Comey, and it was that same argument. This is very clear on the power to fire that the president has. That is what the left wants. They want a bureaucracy so strong that it doesn't matter who the president is, that this executive branch keeps functioning no matter who gets elected, and they keep their policies and agenda keeps rolling forward because the president has no power to do anything. Now, there was a converse case here that kind of had a little bit of a surprise that they didn't go in lockstep together. But once again, it shows you that the Supreme Court is independent. And that was the case involving the Federal Reserve, the governor of the Federal Reserve, who was removed by the president. The Supreme Court held that there's not enough yet that a governor can be removed if there is malfeasance and issues like that, but that has not been proven yet. And what they showed is that the way that the Board of Governors was established by Congress, it does hamstring the president to some degree, that he cannot just fire a Federal Reserve Board governor for any reason. And I think that's very distinct. They didn't let ideology or their belief about the executive branch, which is very clear here from the Chief Justice, that the president is the executive branch. It also shows that there is nuance in the way that things are created by Congress. So I think that there's a couple others I want to get to later as well. But right there, these two cases about executive power and whom the president can and cannot fire is nuanced. And that is the way much of our law is, nuanced. So if you look at this and you hear from people that they're upset with the Supreme Court, that also is showing you that the Supreme Court is working. It's not going to 100% prop up your ideology. We'll be back with more on Seculo. And if you want to support the work of the ACLJ, go to aclj.org and donate today.
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13: With SRN News, I'm Bob Agnew in Washington. The Supreme Court has ruled 5-4 that the state of Mississippi can count late ballots that arrive after Election Day. The High Court ruling that the ballots must be postmarked on or before Election Day and show up within 5 business days. President Trump out today with a major update on the situation with Iran. We get more details in this report from correspondent Laura Winters.
14: President Trump taking to his Truth Social page with a few new posts about the war in Iran. The president writing in all caps, "Iran has requested a meeting. It will take place tomorrow in Doha," explanation point. Now, earlier, President Trump noting that the price of oil has dropped down to $69 a barrel. The president saying it is heading down and the price is lower than it was prior to the start of the denuclearization of Iran.
13: And on Wall Street, the Dow Jones Industrial Average up close to 300 points. 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
16: Your Denver area forecast, some hazy sunshine and breezy winds this afternoon. We'll have temperatures hit the lower 90s with lows tonight in the middle and upper 50s. Sky's going to be clear in the overnight with breezy winds and sunshine during the day on Tuesday. Getting a little further into the low 90s for highs, disturbance might bring a small chance for a couple gusty showers Tuesday evening, mainly in the foothills. Otherwise dry, sunny into midweek. Lows in the upper 50s with highs Wednesday towards the mid-90s. I'm Day Weather Meteorologist Don Watson.
17: Current temperature,
18: 69 degrees.
1: The word on traffic for your morning commute.
2: Well, the big crash that we've had working on I-25 northbound at Hampton finally cleared. Lanes are open, and that's a little slow coming out of Tech, but it is starting to pick up pretty well. We do have a little bit of volume on 270 out of Commerce City, I-70 West approaching Colorado over towards Brighton. In the foothills, we're definitely seeing delays, especially trying to get into Idaho Springs on I-70. A left lane stall just past the Central City Parkway does have traffic backed up to the bottom of Floyd Hill. With traffic, I'm Jonathan Steele.
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12: When I was a youth pastor in Chicago a number of years ago, I remember we did a ropes course one day. Part of the day started out with low ropes course. And in low ropes courses, you're learning team building activities. You're learning a lot about yourself. You're learning a lot about other people, how you communicate, how you don't communicate. It was pretty fun. And then the latter half of the day was a high ropes course. And the high ropes course, it wasn't as much team building as it was learning about yourself. What I learned about myself is I don't like heights. I remember getting on top of basically a large telephone pole that was about 45 feet in the air, and it was called the Leap of Faith, and you had to stand there and then jump from the telephone pole and grab onto some bar that was out there, and you're belayed in, you're totally safe, but my body apparently didn't know that, because when I got up to the top of the telephone pole, my knees just started moving, and I was trying to hold them still, and I'm like, why am I so, like, why is it doing that? They said, you're scared. I'm like, I'm not scared, you know, but I was scared, right? So I've learned that I don't like that. I don't like heights. Even when I went skydiving, I didn't like it. I just did it to do it once to, quote, get it over with so I could say that I did it. So when we go on vacation, we've been up to South Dakota here the last couple years. My kids always want to do a ropes course. And so I watch, because I already know I don't want to do that, because in order to be good at a ropes course, you need to trust the belay that's holding you in, and I don't have any trust in it. I'm old enough now that I don't need to place any trust in it. And you have to decide in life, what is it or who is it that you're going to trust? And the older you get, you'll find the fewer people or the fewer things that you're going to trust, because the longer that you live, the more you realize you've been burned before. So who is it that you can trust? I mean, as Paul is writing this letter to Timothy, he's telling him, as a young man, to go into the church in Ephesus, not as an elder, not as an apostle, not necessarily even as a pastor, and instruct the elders and the men in the church what they're supposed to be doing. And for Timothy, like many of us, when we come to Christ, it says, like, how am I going to do that? How am I going to exercise the ministry that God has for me? I don't know enough. I'm not old enough. It's why Paul has to write him a second letter and tells him, God did not give you the spirit of fear or a spirit of timidity, but a spirit of power and love and discipline. Because even for us, after we get saved and God says, hey, get engaged in the game and serve me and do this, there's this something that goes off in our heart, like, who, me? I'm not qualified for that. I mean, look at my past. I don't have the pedigree for that. I don't have the education for that. God can't really use me. Here's the truth. God can use you, and he wants you to know who and what you can trust. And if you ever wanted to serve the Lord in ministry and wanted to know who and what I can trust, God has a word for you today. He wants you to know that you can completely trust him, and you can completely trust the gospel, and that the gospel can change the world. Amen? So if you have your Bible, I want to encourage you to open up to 1 Timothy chapter 1. We're going to be in verses 12 through 17 today. And as we look at that, remember, Paul has just gotten done instructing Timothy about these false teachers and how they like to go on and on about endless genealogies and myths and blabber about all this stuff they seem like they're experts in, even though they don't even know what they're talking about. And he was saying, let the word of God be central to everything you do. And now Paul is going to give him the understanding of the gospel, not only in the word of God through the Holy Spirit, but his own personal testimony. And as we read through this, then we're going to highlight four reasons why you need to trust the gospel. Listen to what he says. I thank Christ Jesus our Lord, who has strengthened me, because he considered me faithful, putting me into service. Even though I was formerly a blasphemer and a persecutor and a violent aggressor, yet I was shown mercy because I acted ignorantly in unbelief. And the grace of our Lord was more than abundant with the faith and love which are found in Christ Jesus. It is a trustworthy statement deserving full acceptance that Christ Jesus came into the world to save sinners, among whom I am foremost of all. Yet for this reason I found mercy, so that in me as the foremost, Jesus Christ might demonstrate his perfect patience as an example for those who would believe in him for eternal life. Now to the King eternal, immortal, invisible, the only God, be honor and glory forever and ever. And all God's people said, amen. And as Paul ends this in a worship, we learn why it is that we can trust the gospel. Why it is that when God calls us to do something, we can trust the gospel. Now let's be clear on what the gospel is. Because if we're going to say gospel, we need to know what gospel means. Gospel simply means this: good news. That's gospel. You can trust in good news. Now, what's the good news? The good news is that God the Father sent His Son to be the Savior of the world. The good news is God made Him who had no sin to become sin for us so that in Him we might become the righteousness of Christ. The good news is that God so loved the world so much that He gave His only begotten Son that whoever believes in Him would not perish but would have eternal life. The good news is that Christ came and the righteous died for the unrighteous once for all to bring you to God. The good news is this. You're born in sin. You're separated from God. It's why God seems so far away. It's why you do what you want to do. It's why you feel that you don't measure up to God. And yet God loved you so much that before you even knew about it, God sent His only begotten Son who became incarnate flesh to identify with the world. And not only that, He fulfilled all the requirements of the law which you and I have never kept. And for those of you who say, oh, I've kept some of them, let's go back and hear last week's message. You've broken every single one of the Ten Commandments over and over and over and over again. And the law was given in such a way so that we would understand that Christ is righteous and we're not. That He's holy and we're not. That He would be a tutor that would point us to Christ so that through the law we would become conscious of our own sin and give our lives to Christ. And here's the really, really good news. No matter who you are, whether you're male or female, or regardless of your skin color or nationality or upbringing, Jesus Christ came and He paid the penalty for all your sin, died on a cross and was buried, and rose from the dead so that you by faith, through repentance and faith, through turning from your sin and turning to Christ, no matter who you are, you can be saved and saved to the full. You can have a relationship with God. You can know that all your sin, past, present, and future, is completely taken care of, and you can have the God of the universe live inside of you. It's Christ in you, the hope of glory. When we talk about the gospel, again, we're not just talking about some facts that you need to believe. We're talking about the fact that when you believe the truth of God's word, that God Himself comes to live inside of you. Amen? That's unlike any other promise you're going to hear anywhere in the world. That's the gospel of Jesus Christ. Now, let me give you four reasons why you need to trust the gospel of Jesus Christ that come right out of the text this morning. The first reason is this. The gospel completely transforms our lives because God is powerful. The gospel completely transforms our lives because God is powerful. Notice how Paul starts. He says, I thank Christ Jesus, our Lord. I thank Him. There's gratefulness going on in Paul's heart, but there's gratefulness not just that Jesus Christ has saved Paul, there's gratefulness that He's saved everybody that He saved up until that point, because He's our Father. He's our Lord. When we pray the Lord's Prayer, it's our Father who art in heaven. It's not my Father. It's our Father. And Paul is so grateful to the Lord Jesus Christ because Paul is going to tell you that he wasn't born into this. And none of us are born into this. All of us are born separated from God into sin. He says, I thank Christ Jesus our Lord who has strengthened me because He considered me faithful, putting me into service. Now you ask the question, why would God put the Apostle Paul into service? You want the answer? Because everybody God saves, He puts into service. In case you're wondering, I'm thinking about serving. Stop thinking about it and just do it. Right? I mean, everybody that's saved is saved for the purpose of serving Christ's church and advancing His kingdom. Everybody is. There's no sideline Christians. It's not that God will save some and say, hey, they're really gifted, we'll use them, and I'm save others, and they go, oh, we can't really use them. No. Paul is thankful because the Lord God who saved him is the one who gave him the strength to do the service for which God has called him to do. And every single person on the planet who has been saved for the purpose of serving in your area of gifting the Church of Jesus Christ for the advancement of the kingdom of God. Amen? And so Paul's thanking God for this because he was strengthened and put into service, even though what? I was formerly a blasphemer and a persecutor and a violent aggressor. Now, what does that mean? A blasphemer is somebody that would do this, speaking boldly against Christ and all the people who believe in Him. That's what a blasphemer is.
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12: A blasphemer is somebody that would do this, speaking boldly against Christ and all the people who believe in him. That's what a blasphemer is. The Bible says that the blaspheming the Holy Spirit is the only unforgivable sin. Well, what does it mean to blaspheme the Holy Spirit? It means to attribute the works of Jesus Christ to the works of the devil. Blasphemy of the Holy Spirit is to not believe that Jesus is the Christ. You say, well, I was in a time I didn't believe that. Yeah, but you repented of that and you trusted Christ. All sin is forgivable. But if you go to your grave believing that Jesus is not the Christ, that is unforgivable. If you go to your grave believing that Jesus' death on the cross doesn't mean anything personal for you, that's unforgivable. The only unforgivable sin is unbelief. So if you don't believe, you've got to be brought into belief. And Paul says, here's what I was. I was a blasphemer. What did Paul spend his waking hours later in his life doing? Waking up in the morning, speaking bad about Jesus Christ of Nazareth, and speaking bad about all of his followers all the time. He was hostile to Jesus and the church. That's who he was. Not only that, he was a persecutor of the church. The word is like a taskmaster or a slave driver. We know from the scriptures that even when Stephen, who gave a great testimony to the Lord Jesus Christ and convicted the hearts of the religious leaders of the day, he gave such a good testimony that he was stoned for his faith. When he was stoned for his faith, we see Saul of Tarsus, this Paul that was a young man, all the older men were bringing coats, laying them at his feet so that they could wind up and get a better throw at Stephen. And the Bible says that Saul was giving approval to his death. Now think about this. Paul was persecuting the church. He was on his way when he met the Lord to Damascus to do what? To persecute the church, to drag people out of the church, to have them beaten, to have them whipped, to have them dragged into prison, to have them killed. That's how he spent every day. And notice what else he says. I was a violent aggressor. So if those two things weren't enough, here's what violent aggressor means. Somebody who is brutal, somebody who is rash, somebody who is an executioner, somebody who takes pleasure and delight in seeing other people get hurt. That's what Paul said. So when Stephen is being stoned and Paul's giving approval to his death, he's saying, that's awesome. Now, I've never seen somebody stoned to death. I have seen somebody get beat up before. I don't know if you've ever seen somebody get beat up before. It's brutal to watch somebody get beat up. The apostle Paul, in his pre-Jesus days, was watching someone get not only beat up, getting stoned to death, breathing their last, not being able to see straight because they have blood pouring everywhere, and he's saying, that's awesome. That's why Paul says, hey, listen, I understand the power of the gospel. The gospel has the power to transform anybody's life anywhere at any time. Amen? Now, I won't ask you to raise your hand on this. This is a rhetorical question, but just think about this for a minute. Do you have anybody in your sphere of influence? Someone that you know, or someone that you know of, that you may not even know, that you would say in your heart, while you might not mouth it out loud, there's no way they would ever come to Christ. God can't save them. Or he could, but he won't. That's the Apostle Paul. Friends, God can save anybody, anywhere, at any time. Why? Because the gospel has power. Yes. Power. We're not just dispensing facts. We're dispensing the truth. And in the truth of the gospel, the Holy Spirit brings power and conviction. It's why people get saved. That's why you don't need to fear non-believers when you share with them. Because even if you say, well, they never responded, they heard. The Holy Spirit is convicting them of sin, righteousness, and judgment. It's why when you come to church, even as a believer in the gospel, you are still convicted of your sin and God's righteousness, and God is still growing you. That's the power of the Spirit. That's why Paul says when he talks about the gospel, he goes, I'm not ashamed of the gospel in Romans 1:16, for it is the power of God for the salvation of everyone who believes. In order to be saved, it takes the power of God. In case you were thinking, well, it didn't take that for me. I just kind of always believed. You're wrong. You're dead wrong. You were born dead in your trespasses and sins, and it would only be the power of God that could set you free. Even when Paul writes to the Corinthian church in 1 Corinthians 1:18, he says, "For the word of the cross is foolishness to those who are perishing." Here's what non-believers think about Jesus and his cross. Stupid. Dumb. You can't really tell me that Jesus is the only way to heaven. You can't really say that his death on the cross was for everybody. That's silly. That's foolish. That's totally unwise. But the verse goes on to say, but for those of us who are being saved, it's become the power of God. The cross of Jesus is not foolish. It's the power of God. Every person that's ever taken a breath in this world will one day understand that Jesus Christ is Lord to the glory of God the Father. Amen? But even as Paul talks about his preaching to the Corinthians, he talked about it like this. We talked about last week those false prophets. They tell stories, they quote books, they talk about genealogies, they try to make themselves look smart. That's not what the Apostle Paul did. He says in 1 Corinthians 2:4, my message and my preaching were not in persuasive words of wisdom, but in demonstration of the Spirit and of power. He writes the same thing when he writes to the Thessalonian church in 1 Thessalonians 1:5. And I want you to hear this so that you understand what I'm talking about. In 1 Thessalonians 1:5, he writes it like this. For our gospel did not come to you in word only, but also in power and in the Holy Spirit with full conviction. That means if we're foolish enough to preach the gospel, that God will do the work he wants to do. Because in John chapter 15, verse 16, he says, for you did not choose me, but I chose you and appointed you that you go bear fruit. In case some of you falsely think that you found Jesus, you didn't find him. He had his eye on you long before you ever went looking for him. And the only reason you ever went looking for him was his grace drawing you to himself. It is God that does the work. And when we're faithful in our teaching, we're faithful in our sharing, we're faithful in our proclamation, God saves people. He does it all the time here when we're faithful. I was talking to a friend of ours who was with her daughter on Friday night, who's 8 years old, who I've known since before she was born, who goes to our church, who said to me, hey, our girl sat in big church this weekend, and she was there, and she told me what happened. Sunday night, she goes home and tells her parents, hey, I want Jesus in my life. I want to know that he's real, and accepted Jesus into her life. And my heart starts beating and pounding like, that's what we're all about. Amen? I didn't know God did that. God did that. How did he do that? Through the power of the proclamation of the word of God that reaches the hearts of people. Friends, when you share the gospel, there's a power in your sharing. Yeah, but this guy at work, I mean, he'll never come. You don't know that. My family, they just have so many people, you know, my friends are in. You don't know that. When you start telling the truth, then you have a story. Now let's talk about testimony for just a second so we know what the power is. When I got saved when I was 18 years old and went off to the University of Illinois, here's what I thought testimony was. Because I went to a ministry and for the first 3 weeks, they gave testimony. And testimony, I thought, my takeaway, nobody ever told me what a testimony was. I grew up in a church, I don't know that we had any, but I thought it was this, based on what I'd heard. Here's all the really, really, really bad things I've done. Then I met Jesus who died and rose, and now my life is miserably boring, but I'm a Christian. And I was like, I don't have that story. I mean, I was a decent kid. I did some stupid things, but I didn't have that really far out story. And so I left after 3 weeks, and here was my thought. I need to go get a testimony because I don't have one. They asked me to give mine. I said, I don't have one. And I went and tried to build one over the course of 3 years. But that wasn't the testimony. The testimony is not the bad things you do. The testimony is what Christ has done. Meaning if you're 4 years old and you've trusted Christ, you have a testimony. And the testimony is not just what he's done, it's what he's going to continue to do in your life. You don't need to go build your testimony in the world. You go build your testimony on Jesus. Amen? So that you can say with all authority, I was, but God, and now. I can tell my testimony in 10 seconds. I was a prideful religious kid that went to church, but God got a hold of my life at Young Life Camp and saved me, and now I live for him. That's my testimony. And I can share that short, or I can spend 3 hours telling you all the nuances of it. But you don't have to know a lot to serve Christ in his kingdom. Think about the blind guy in John chapter 9. What was your testimony? I don't know. All I know, I was blind, now I see, he did it. What else do you need? You don't need to go to seminary to give your testimony. You need to repent and put your faith in Jesus Christ. Amen? And if God is for us, the Bible says, who can be against us? You're his workmanship, created in Christ Jesus for good works. And God will always be ironing those works out until you meet him face to face. There will never come a time where it's all perfect. But the first reason to trust the gospel is he completely transforms lives because our God is powerful. Anybody you see anywhere, at any time, God can save and save to the full. I mean, we don't think about it like this because we think we read our Bible because most of us grew up in the church and we read our Bible like, okay, Saul, he saw Jesus on the way to Damascus and now he's in the church and he's helping people and he went through some really hard times. I mean, Paul would be, it would be like today if the leader of ISIS got saved and started building the church. That's what it's like. That's who he was. That's why Paul's always downplaying himself. He doesn't want to talk about his past life. That's not his testimony. His testimony is that God would have mercy and grace on him. Amen? Our testimony here at the church is not that we have some good people and some bad people and we're all trying to get a little bit better. The testimony here at our church is we're all dead apart from Christ, and some of us have turned our brokenness over to Christ and are being saved, and some of us haven't done that who need to do that. That's the only group of people that are meeting here today. Amen? And here's what God's able to do. In the same way he was able to take the Apostle Paul's life, he's able to take your life and completely transform it. And it's not just facts about the gospel, it's his life in you forever and ever. Amen and amen. Trust him. He transforms lives because he's powerful. Second, I'll give you this reason you need to trust the gospel, because the gospel continues to lavish us in abundance because God is present. He's present. The gospel continues to lavish us in abundance. Notice what the apostle says. He says, he gets done talking about being a blasphemer and a persecutor and a violent aggressor, yet I was shown mercy because I acted ignorantly in unbelief. And the grace of our Lord was more than abundant with the faith and love which are found in Christ Jesus. What's he saying? Even though I live this way, here's what he said. I lived that way ignorantly and in unbelief. What does that mean? Ignorant means I didn't know. I didn't know. There are some people that come to our church that are ignorant of Jesus. Now, you've heard all about him, but you're ignorant of him. You don't really know that he exists. You don't have a relationship with him, and you live in unbelief. So you can't place your faith and trust in someone that you haven't really, truly believed in. You're ignorant of it. Other people in the world, they're totally ignorant of Jesus. If there's anything in the world that you read on news or social media and you're like, that is crazy, it's because they're ignorant and living in unbelief. That's why. Does God still want to save them? Please answer me. Yes, he wants to save everybody. That's his goal. You say, well, what about me? Because I didn't just act in ignorance and unbelief. I knew better and still did it. What about that? What about those of you that are here today that know better, but you're not living for Jesus? Here would be my pastoral call to you. Please repent and trust Christ. He'll meet you right where you are right now. He'll give you a do-over right here in this moment. It's his conviction in your life saying, you know better, so start living better. It's you saying to Jesus, I need your help again. That's all it means, right? Because we falsely teach a gospel sometimes that tells people, hey, as long as you prayed this prayer, walked this aisle, shook the pastor's hand, filled out a card, sent it in, you're home free. Show me one verse in the Bible that says that. Here's what the Bible says, just so you know, because I don't want to give you any false understanding. In 1 John chapter 3 and verse 6, it says this, no one who abides in him sins. No one who sins has seen him or known him. Little children, make sure no one deceives you. The one who practices righteousness is righteous just as he is righteous. The one who practices sin is of the devil, for the devil has sinned from the beginning. The Son of God appeared for this purpose, to destroy the works of the devil. What's he saying? If you know Jesus, you will not continue to sin.
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5: With SRN News, I'm Bob Agnew in Washington. The Supreme Court releasing decisions today on cases prior to the summer recess, and it has ruled 5-4 that the state of Mississippi can count late ballots that arrive after Election Day. The High Court ruling those ballots must be postmarked on or before Election Day and show up within 5 business days. Republicans had been hoping the tighter rules might help ensure election integrity, fearing permission for late ballots makes it easier to cheat in elections. When it comes to health coverage, fewer Americans are opting for Obamacare these days. New federal figures show about 3 million fewer people had Affordable Care Act health insurance plans in February compared with the same time last year. The Department of Health and Human Services suggests the 13% drop may be due to a federal crackdown on fraudulent enrollments. On Wall Street, right now, the Dow is up 222 points, the NASDAQ up 340. This is SRN News.
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6: Your Denver area forecast, some hazy sunshine and breezy winds this afternoon. We'll have temperatures hit the lower 90s with lows tonight in the middle and upper 50s. Sky's going to be clear in the overnight with breezy winds and sunshine during the day on Tuesday. Getting a little further into the low 90s for highs, disturbance might bring a small chance for a couple gusty showers Tuesday evening, mainly in the foothills. Otherwise dry, sunny into midweek. Lows in the upper 50s with highs Wednesday towards the mid-90s. I'm Day Weather Meteorologist Don Watzel.
7: Current temperature,
8: 72 degrees.
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11: Sometimes it's challenging to reconcile faith with real life. 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
12: Now, this is the second from the last of the series of messages from the Epistle of James, entitling it 12 Evidence of Faith. Here he comes to help us see the importance of perseverance and patience in the midst of life's trials. And it's found in James chapter 5, verses 7 to 12. Here the apostle James circles back to the very first one, the very first evidence of faith. In James chapter 1, verses 2 to 4. Consider it all what? Joy, my brothers, when you fall into trials. He comes back. Something you need to remember, as the Apostle James, being inspired by the Holy Spirit to write these words, the church, the believers, were facing one of the most and the severest of all persecutions, and many of them are being martyred, and James himself, soon after he wrote this epistle, he was

0: Jesus martyred himself. And so in the midst of this suffering, in the midst of this persecution, he writes these words. He tells us that the way you're going to experience perseverance and patience is when you look forward to that day. The day when God will right all wrongs. The day when God will perfectly heal the world in which we live. When God will fix all broken things. When God will restore all that was lost. He is saying to them, let the expectations of the coming of the Lord Jesus Christ be the source of your patience. Let the hope of that day of the coming of the Lord Jesus Christ be the source of your perseverance. Trace the rainbow through the rain. What does James mean by the word patience or perseverance? That word is coming out of the military, out of soldiering. It means stand your ground when you feel you're running away. In the world of soldiering, a soldier who gets caught in the crossfire, shells are raining all around him. And that soldier, when he is in that kind of a situation, feels like being anywhere else except where he is. But the victory will not be won this way. And he is saying, you must carry on the fight. You must never give up. You must never quit. You must never surrender. You keep on going because the victory is around the corner. Amen. Now, some of you might be going through tough times right now. Some of you are experiencing some harassment in the workplace. Some are experiencing being ostracized, other experiencing mocking by non-believing members of the family, or you might be having an unbelieving spouse who is making it life difficult for you. Whatever it is you're going through, listen to me very carefully, please. Sometimes that attack can be so relentless. Sometimes that the experience of that suffering can be traumatic. Sometimes it's unbearable, but you must never give up. Because the word of God for you today is this: stand your ground. Be patient under fire. James teaches us here the secret of patience, the secret of perseverance. It's the secret of standing your ground and never surrender and never give up. And he gives us three examples. The first example he gives us is that of the farmer. And the second example is that of the prophets. And the third example he gives us is of Job. He singles him out. Look at verse 7. See how the farmer waits for the land to yield its valuable crop. A farmer would be foolish to plant the seed on Monday and then go out the following Monday looking for harvest. Amen. He would be foolish, right? He would be foolish if he sows the seed and a couple of weeks later, he digs up those seedlings to find out how it's going. Where is it now? That's something we do. There is something here, especially about farming in Israel. They plant in the fall time. In the Middle East, because you get an early rain, in fact, the Bible, some of your translations said the early and latter rain. The early rain that comes in around September, October, comes in and really kind of moistens the soil and prepares it for the planting, for the seed to grow in. Then the farmer would wait till the springtime around March and April, where the latter rain comes in, the spring rain comes in to mature the harvest. And between September, October, March, April, May, the farmer waits patiently. He waits for the crop because the farmer knows that the harvest will be worth the wait, because the farmer knows that the joy of harvesting of his crop is going to make the wait worth the wait. Some of you probably are saying, Michael, that's wonderful metaphor. That just sounds good. But how is this going to help me with what I'm going through right now? Listen carefully. I want you to remember, God is producing a harvest in every one of you. If you belong to the Lord Jesus Christ, He's producing a harvest in you. God wants your life to be fruit-filled, because he wants your life and mine to be productive for his kingdom. And one of the ways he's able to bring about a great harvest is when he permits trials that comes our way. But here's our natural tendency, is to be impatient. In fact, the greatest challenge every time I preach on the subject, that God put me through something that tests me. And I always say, Lord, I do want to learn patience, but I wish you would hurry up. My natural tendency is I want to pick up the seedling and see how it's doing prematurely. I want to keep ripping up the seedlings and don't give it a chance to mature. But what happens when I keep doing this, when you keep doing this, what happens? We are forcing God to do what he really does not want to do. We force God to keep on planting the same seed over and over and over again. We force God to keep going over the same grounds in our lives. Why? Because we refuse to learn the lessons that he wants us to learn. Now, while the farmer is waiting for the harvest, he's not idle. He's not sitting on his blessed assurance doing nothing. He is not sitting in his hammock and sipping lemonade. No, no, no, no, no. A farmer works all year round. They are working on the barns and getting them prepared for the harvest. They are sharpening their tools, getting ready for the harvest. They are pulling weeds and maintaining healthy environment for the crop. They are investing sweat and aching muscles while they're waiting for the crop. The farmer is constantly working. And when James said, wait patiently, he is not suggesting that we sit back and do nothing and just wait for God to do it all. That is not what the farmer does. But like the farmer who's waiting for the time of the harvest, we are constantly witnessing, we're constantly praying, we're constantly interceding, we're constantly giving, we're constantly studying the Word of God so that we may reap a harvest of maturity and wisdom. Amen. Now, there are some people who think that waiting for the Lord, and waiting for the Lord's return particularly, and you read it throughout history. If somebody comes and prophesied a day, then the Lord is going to come in X, Y, and Z. And I told you some stories in the past. A lot of people put on the white robes and head for the hills. They're waiting for the Lord. Think if you go up to the mountain, be closer to the Lord when he returns. But that's not what God said. Jesus said, occupy till I come. Work till I come. In fact, he said in Luke 12:43, blessed is the servant whom his master finds working when he comes. He's not going to find him idle, doing nothing. That is not a good faithful servant. Are you watching for the Lord's return? If you are watching for his return and not just say, I'm waiting, you're going to find that even in the worst trials of your life, you are going to experience victory because your eyes are fixed on that great day of the harvest. Look at verse 9. Don't grumble against each other, brothers, or you be judged. When James talks about judgment, he's not talking about the judgment of hell, because the believer had escaped the judgment of hell. But there is going to be a time for the believers, the day of their rewards. In fact, one of the characteristics of farmers is that they're always helping each other, that they're always encouraging one another, that they're always lending hands to each other, that they're always supporting one another. They will not waste their energy and their time attacking each other and fighting over silly things that are not important to them. They've got too much work to do. Something modern-day churches need to learn from the farmers. And then the second example that James gives us is that of the prophets of old. Verse 10, as an example of patience in the face of suffering, take the prophets who spoke in the name of the Lord. So what is he saying here? He's saying that many times when you are fully committed to obeying the will of God in your life, you're going to face opposition. You're going to face obstacles, and you're going to face difficulties. Sometimes suffering can be a direct result of obedience. And that is why the Apostle Paul said to Timothy in 2 Timothy 3:12. Here's what he said. Indeed, all, how many?
1: All.
0: All who want to live a godly life in Christ Jesus will be persecuted. I don't make the stuff up. It's in the Word of God. Amen. I want to speak to that faithful Christian who needlessly hard on themselves, who are constantly blaming themselves for everything. They're carrying false guilt that does not belong to them. They often beat themselves up for circumstances with which they had nothing to do. I want to speak to that person for a moment, because these folks are continuously beating themselves up and saying, well, I must have sinned and I must have done something wrong and I'm just not recognizing it. God must be mad at me and He must be punishing me. Listen to me. If you have been a faithful spouse and your spouse walked out on you, that is not your burden. If you've been a faithful parent and your adult child is wandered away from the fold, that is not your burden. If you have been a hard-working, loyal employee and your boss is mistreating you, that is not your burden. If you have been diagnosed with a life-threatening illness, don't automatically assume that God is punishing you because of some sin. Listen to me. The Holy Spirit of God convicts us when we sin. And I've taught about this many times. When the Holy Spirit convicts you, you come to the Lord, you confess the sin, you repent of it, and you move on. Don't go over it again and again and again and again. That is not of God. Listen to me. This is not the God of the Bible. Maybe some other God. That's a false perception of our God, because that is not our heavenly daddy. You see, God is not the God who delights in hurting His children and leaving them bewildered and confused. It was Paul's obedience to the will of God that brought him a whole bunch of sufferings, from stoning to lashing to imprisonment to shipwreck. It was the obedience of the disciples. Every one of them was martyred save one, the Apostle John. And the Old Testament saints that James is talking about here, every one of them suffered for speaking the truth. And God gives them to us as an example for encouragement. He's showing us that suffering made them strong, not weak. Their suffering made them stand their ground, not run away. Elijah told Ahab, it's going to be 3.5 years without rain. And Elijah himself became a victim of that drought, but God took care of him. And when Daniel made up his mind that God must be obeyed above man, he ended up in the den of lions. Isaiah spoke fearlessly for God during the most turbulent times in the history of Israel. And although he impacted King Hezekiah for good, but rabbinic tradition tells us that his evil, wicked son, Hezekiah's evil and wicked son, not only persecuted but executed the prophet Isaiah. The prophet Jeremiah, you see such deep anguish in his soul that he became known as the weeping prophet. Why did all these servants of God suffer as they did? So that God's power be manifested in them. Why did the faithful servants of God suffer? Oh, so that they may have an eloquent testimony for us. Beloved, listen to me. I tell you this experientially. The better you know God, the better you know His Word, the greater your encouragement during the fiery trials of life. So He gives us the example of the farmer. He gives us the example of the prophets. And thirdly, finally, He gives us the example of Job. Listen to me. I'm no stranger to brokenness in life. But what I get really irritated when I read the book of Job, I get irritated by the so-called Job's comforters. I mean, you've heard me say this, and you'll hear it probably again for the rest of my life, that the times of my brokenness are the times of my great growth in my walk with the Lord. When the sun is shining and everything is going well, that's not the time when I'm growing the most. For in reality, there is no victory without battles. You will not rejoice in victory if you did not know the pain of defeat. You will never sympathize with another person who's hurting until you've experienced that hurt yourself. Amen. Most often, we really do not understand what prayer really is all about and what it really means until we're going through the fiery furnace. And then we begin to really understand, until we really hit our knees to the ground. I'm not talking about physical knees, but emotional and spiritual. We'll understand. For my friend, I want to tell you, God has a goal for each one of His children. If you're a believer, God has a goal for you. And it's articulated in the whole Bible. And God's goal for you is your spiritual maturity. It's your spiritual maturity. You see, God does not raise up spoiled brats. He wants spiritual mature children. Think about it. We're going to reign and rule with Him in the universe. We're going to reign over planets. And that is why He matures us, so we can be ready. The story of Job is well known, and I'm not going to rehash it. First, Job was a blessed man. Satan goes after him. And then he loses everything and goes through so much pain that you and I will never know. We'll never know. And because of his perseverance, because of his faithfulness, God honors that. And he doubles everything that he had in the past. He doubles everything. But before that, everything was working against Job. Satan was working against him day and night. His circumstances were against him. His friends definitely were against him. His wife was against him, and she said, curse God and die. And even he was tempted at times to think that God was against him. But in reality, what God was doing is that he was weaving a beautiful tapestry in his life for God's glory and Job's blessing. He was weaving. He was overturning what Satan meant for evil and God turning it for the good. God was working together. Even Job couldn't see it, but he was working things together for Job. Good. For the good. I want to tell you this as I conclude, and I hope you're listening carefully, please. Whatever pain you're going through right now, only you know and God knows, whatever it is. Whatever suffering you might be experiencing right now, God is working behind the scenes and He's moving the scenes that He's behind. When Satan turns up the heat, run into the air-conditioned throne room of God. When Satan increases the attack, go and have a times of refreshment with the Lord. When plowing and planting becomes difficult, and becomes a struggle, look forward to that glorious day of the harvest. When you don't see fruit instantly of your labor, remember that God is germinating the seed. He's germinating the seed. And that is why James in verse 12 goes on to say, don't be tempted to be untruthful. Because people always lie when they're under fire. They lie when they're afraid. Don't be tempted to lie. You know how people sometimes when they're lying, I swear by God and I tell you this and everything. But once you talk too much, you know the guy's not telling you the truth. He said, don't do that. Let your yes be yes and your no be no. And that's sufficient. As long as God knows, that's all that matters. Because when you place your whole trust, not just a little bit of it, your whole trust, your full trust in God, you will endure with patience and perseverance and enjoy.
1: 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We want to just share an excerpt. I am a Christian living in the Middle East. My entire family is Muslim. And here's where our hearts broke. My family took my children and wife from me when I became a Christian. They now consider me apostate, but nothing they can do can change my new spiritual identity. I want to get baptized. I want to live my Christianity freely. Lord willing, I want to be an evangelist. Friends, stories like this are an ongoing reminder to Leading the Way teams that standing firm in the truth and declaring it to the nations is worth it all. And if you'd like to stand with Dr. Youssef in Leading the Way, there are several ways that you can accomplish that. 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
7: With SRN News, I'm Bob Agnew in Washington. The Supreme Court has issued a ruling on one of the most consequential election law cases in years, a challenge that could eliminate the grace periods more than a dozen states use when it comes to counting mail-in ballots that arrive after Election Day. We get a look at that ruling from correspondent Bernie Bennett.
8: In the 5-4 majority opinion, the sharply divided court ruled that the federal Election Day statutes do not preempt a Mississippi law that allows mail-in ballots to be counted after the Election Day. The Mississippi law allows mail-in ballots, as long as they're postmarked by and received within 5 days of Election Day. An allowance, the court said in its Monday opinion, is within the rights afforded to states by the Constitution. The Supreme Court heard oral arguments in March. They have 5 more majority cases to rule on this week, including birthright citizenship. Bernie Bennett, Washington.
7: On Wall Street, things are booming. The Dow up 210 points, and NASDAQ up 371. 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
10: Your Denver area forecast, some hazy sunshine and breezy winds this afternoon. We'll have temperatures hit the lower 90s with lows tonight in the middle and upper 50s. Sky's going to be clear in the overnight with breezy winds and sunshine during the day on Tuesday. Getting a little further into the low 90s for highs, disturbance might bring a small chance for a couple gusty showers Tuesday evening, mainly in the foothills. Otherwise dry, sunny into midweek. Lows in the upper 50s with highs Wednesday towards the mid 90s. I'm Day Weather Meteorologist Don Watzel.
11: Current temperature
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15: Hi, this is Robert Jeffress, and I'm glad to study God's Word with you every day on this Bible teaching program. 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
16: Ladies and gentlemen, the only way we're going to change America is by changing the hearts of Americans. 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
17: Welcome to Pathway to Victory with author and pastor Dr. Robert Jeffress. America is celebrating 250 years of freedom this year. And while there is much to be grateful for, there's also much to consider. What does God's Word say about the future of our nation? Today on Pathway to Victory, Dr. Robert Jeffress takes a hard look at where America has been and where America is headed. But first, let's take a moment to hear some important ministry updates.
15: Thanks, David, and welcome again to Pathway to Victory. This coming Saturday, July 4th, America turns 250 years old. And yes, it's a time for celebration, but it's also a time for honest reflection. You see, here's the question. Do you think America can survive another 250 years? Well, in a few moments, I'm going to guide you through the Bible to see if we can answer that question. There's no debating the fact that American patriotism is under attack. Many classrooms in our public schools have abandoned the Pledge of Allegiance. The Ten Commandments are no longer displayed on the wall. Children once would bow their heads in prayer. Not anymore. Well, for 30 years, Pathway to Victory has shown the light of God's Word far and wide, and we understand, like you do, that our only path to true freedom is found in Jesus Christ. This is the essence of the $1.5 million in God We Trust matching challenge that's active for a few more days. This matching challenge gives you a fabulous opportunity to double the impact of your donation. By giving today, you're amplifying God's truth across the country we love through radio, television, and the internet. More details are coming later on, including a keepsake we'd like to send to your home with our thanks. So please be ready to take down our contact information. But right now it's time to open God's Word together. I titled today's message, America at the Crossroads. Can we survive another 250 years?
16: On July the 3rd, 1776, the portly 40-year-old John Adams sat in his candlelit room in Philadelphia and wrote these words to his wife Abigail in Massachusetts. He wrote, "The second day of July, 1776, will be the most memorable epoch in the history of America. I am apt to believe that it will be celebrated by succeeding generations as the great anniversary festival. It ought to be commemorated as the day of deliverance by solemn acts of devotion to God Almighty. It ought to be solemnized with pomp and parade, shows, games, sports, guns, bonfires, and illuminations from one end of this continent to the other, from this time forward forevermore." Well, Adams may have gotten the day wrong by a couple of days, but he certainly caught the spirit of celebration we should enjoy. On July 4th this year, we are recognizing the 250th birthday of our country. And yes, it's a time for celebration, but it's also a time for solemn acts of devotion to the God who has so richly blessed America. As we come to this 250-year mark, it's also for us a time to contemplate our future as a country. Do we have a future? Can America survive another 250 years? That's what we're going to talk about today. Briefly, let's look first of all at America's past. It has been one of undeniable blessing. You know, throughout the Bible, we are told to remember the past. We're to remember from where we came. We're to remember the God we serve. We are to remember what God has done for us. I've talked in other messages about America's indisputable Christian foundation. This nation was founded as a Christian nation. Don't let woke theologians tell you differently. All you have to do is look at the past and see the firm Christian foundation of our country. And our leaders recognized that. And they were not hesitant to call out on God for help. I think about Abraham Lincoln on September the 18th through 20th, 1863, in the midst of the Civil War. Our country endured the worst loss next to Gettysburg itself in the Battle of Chickamauga, September 18th through 20th. During those 3 days, we lost nearly 35,000 soldiers who were either killed or severely injured. And yet, just a few weeks after that devastating loss, on October the 3rd, 1863, Lincoln issued his first proclamation of thanksgiving, encouraging the Americans to look upward and remember God's blessings. He talked about in that proclamation the gracious gifts of the Most High God, who, while dealing with us in anger for our sins, has nevertheless remembered mercy. You can go back further than Abraham Lincoln to see our leader's devotion to God. In 1787, that was 11 years after we secured our independence from Great Britain, 11 years later, a group of men met in Philadelphia to forge out a document that would govern the new country that had been established, to establish a constitution. It was not a pleasant meeting. For days, the delegates were involved in divisiveness and controversy, and our newly born nation faced being torn apart that early in its existence. But in the midst of that debate, on June 28, 1787, Benjamin Franklin stood up and he addressed the president of that constitutional convention, George Washington. And this is what Franklin said. "In the beginning of the contest with Britain, When we were sensible of danger, we had daily prayers in this room for divine protection. Our prayers, sir, were heard, and they were graciously answered. Have we now forgotten that powerful friend, or do we imagine that we no longer need his assistance? And then Franklin got to the heart of the matter. He said, I have lived, sir, a long time, and the longer I live, the more convincing proofs I see that God governs the affairs of men. And if a sparrow cannot fall to the ground without his notice, is it probable that an empire can rise without his aid? We have been assured, sir, in the sacred writings that except the Lord build the house, they labor in vain that build it. Franklin then went on to ask that every morning from that point forward, before they ever got into business, they would ask for God's guidance, God's help in creating that document. And today, we enjoy a constitution that guarantees our freedom of access and assembly, our freedom of speech, but most importantly, our freedom of religion. All of that came from a document that was born out of much prayer from our nation's leaders. Yes, we have been a nation blessed in God because of our dependence upon God. But what about America's future? What does the future hold for our country? I wish I could give you an encouraging word, but the future does not look encouraging, especially when you look at Scripture, at what the Bible says and what it doesn't say about America's future. One of the questions I'm most often asked in Bible prophecy is this: where does America fit into the end times? What part do we play in the end times? And the truth is, as you look at those last 7 years of Earth's history, detailed in the book of Revelation, chapters 6 through 19, as you look at the Old Testament prophecy of Daniel, you see mentions certainly of Israel, of Iran, that was called Persia, of Egypt, allusions to Russia, but there is no reference allusion anywhere to the United States of America, which can only mean that America will either have ceased to exist by that final 7 years of history, or its influence will be so little, so inconsequential, that it's not ever mentioned. Now, here's the question. How will such a diminishment of American stature, how will it occur? How will it go from being the superpower of the world that it is today to being an inconsequential nation, if it even exists? I want to suggest to you that as I look through God's Word, I see three different components that could contribute to the demise of America. First of all, the moral disintegration of our country. The moral disintegration of our country. Listen to 2 Timothy 3, verse 1. Paul was writing to his protege, Timothy, and he said, "But realize this, that in the last days, difficult times will come." What are the last days? We've seen before that refers to the time between Christ's ascension into heaven after his resurrection and until he comes again. That period of time is the last days. We're living in the last days. We're in that in-between time between the first and second coming of Christ. We've been in the last days for 2,000 years. But every day that passes gets us closer to the end of the last days and the beginning of what we call the end times. Now, the end times is a very specific time period, 7 years, that begins after the rapture of the church. It begins when the world dictator known as Antichrist will sign a peace treaty with Israel, but halfway through he will break the peace treaty, and then will come Armageddon, the final world war that will culminate in the return of Jesus Christ. Paul is talking about now. What should we expect now in these last days? And he says in verses 1 to 5, he gives us 19 characteristics of the last days. Men will be lovers of self, lovers of money, boastful, arrogant, disobedient to parents, and on it goes. Now, you might honestly say, well, Pastor, look at the culture. It's always been that way. There have always been dishonest people and people disobedient to parents. What's different now? Just look at America today. I'm not talking about the last 6 months, but look at the trend. I know we're supposed to say we're in a big revival in America. There's no such big revival going on in America. There are pockets, perhaps, of revival, but the trend in faith is downward in this country. The fact is, In the last 25 years, this is amazing, in the last 25 years, there are 40 million less people going to church today than 25 years ago. The point is, during the last days and certainly the end times, that downward spiral will accelerate. It's going to get worse and worse and quickly. And one reason it's going to accelerate is because of an accelerant that's going to speed up the demise of our society. What is that accelerant? It is going to be the rapture of the church. Look at 2 Thessalonians 2, verses 7 to 9. Paul is talking about the coming of the Antichrist, but he says, "For the mystery of lawlessness is already at work. Only he who now restrains will do so until he is taken out of the way." Who is the one who is restraining evil? Who is the restrainer of evil? Who is the one keeping things from being even worse today than they could be? He is the Holy Spirit of God. He is the Holy Spirit of God in the lives of individual believers. Every believer is indwelt by the Holy Spirit of God. We are like a giant dam holding back the flood of evil that's about to come into this world. Imagine what it's going to be like in the world when every Christian is removed. There will be no restraints whatsoever. In 2 Timothy 3:1, Paul says, "Realize this, that in the last days, difficult times will come." That word difficult, kalipos, means unrestrained. Right now, as bad as things are, there's a limit to how bad they're going to get with Christians still in the world. We are like a giant dam holding back a flood of evil. But Paul is saying when believers are taken out of the way, and that is the Holy Spirit is gone, just watch. It will only take 7 years for this world to completely unravel. That's what he's talking about here. There is a moral disintegration that is occurring right now, but will accelerate in the last days, and that will impact the destruction of America. There's a second component that could add to the demise of our country, and that is military confrontation. Military confrontation. Listen to me. The next event on God's timetable is the rapture of the church. Paul describes it in 1 Thessalonians 4. He says, "For on that day, the Lord himself will descend from heaven with a shout, with the voice of the archangel, and with the trumpet of God, and the dead in Christ shall rise first, and then we who are alive and remain shall be caught up, harpazoed, snatched away to meet the Lord in the air. Thus we shall always be with the Lord." What does that have to do with God's judgment that America will face? I want you to consider the implications of the rapture. I'll confess to you, I really had not given it that much thought until this past week. Think of the effects. Think of the economic impact of the rapture on our country. Just think what it would be like, for example, to have Christian CEOs or executives suddenly removed from the running of our great companies, or workers on the assembly line who are taken away. There'll be a shortage of workers. Think about what will happen to the economic system in our country. For example, think about all of those who have mortgages or paying every month on their mortgage, and then they're suddenly gone, and there's nobody to service those mortgages. The bankers, they'll be left behind. We'll have difficulty. It's a cheap shot, I know. But really, think about what will happen when there's nobody left to service those debts. Think about the stock market. Can you imagine the impact on the stock market when one day people wake up and there are millions of people removed? It's not going to help things, I'll guarantee you. Just look at COVID and threats of war and what it does to the market. Think about the chaos when you have planes falling out of the sky because there's no pilot, and the death that's going to cause. Think about cars on the freeway that will suddenly become driverless, not because of Tesla, but because of the rapture of the church, and all of those crashes you'll have, and lawsuits, and so forth. Think about grocery stores. What's going to happen to our food supply when farmers, multitudes of them, are removed? Nobody to plant the harvest, nobody to reap the harvest, nobody to process the food. Do you remember during COVID the panic, absolute panic, when people thought they were running out of toilet paper? They were rioting in parking lots over that. Imagine the riot when there is no food for people to have to feed their family with, the chaos there. But here's one thing I had never thought about before. Think about the effect the rapture will have on our military protection. Think about the effect on the military. Now, only 2% of those in the military register as atheists or agnostics. That doesn't mean the rest are Christians, but nevertheless, we have the highest concentration of Christians in the military of any nation in the world. The greater percent of our military are Christians than in any other army or military force in the world. Think of the impact of every Christian man and woman being removed from the military. Think what our nation will suffer as a result of that. We will be completely defenseless against an attack by a foreign army, whether it's a literal attack or it's a magnetic pulse that will wipe out our power plants and our water processing stations. We will be defenseless against those kind of attacks. I believe that's going to play a major role in the demise of America. But there's a third component of that demise of America that we're already starting to see right now, and that is Israeli isolation. There is no other way to say it than this. American support for Israel is plummeting. Did you know a survey in July of 2025 by Pew Research found that 59% of Americans right now have an unfavorable view of the Israeli government, which is up from 51% the year before. It is going down. Nearly two-thirds of Americans disapprove of the Israeli leadership. Even more astonishingly, a Gallup poll found that only 32% of Americans supported Israel's attack against Hamas that was residing in Gaza. Only 32% believe Israel has a right to protect itself from those barbarians who came into Israel in 2023 and did things to men and women and babies that are unmentionable in this room today. We can't talk about what they did, but it was so horrific, it defies imagination. And yet, in spite of that, only a few percent of Americans believe Israel has the right to defend herself. The Bible predicts that in the last days, every nation in the world, including the United States, will turn her back on Israel. It's easy to see how that's going to happen. Interestingly, turning our back on Israel will result in the decimation of every country, including the United States, but it will have no impact on Israel. Did you know Israel is the only nation in the world that has the promise of endurance? Because Israel was a nation created by God. Israel is the nation that is the apple of God's eye. And yet, in spite of that, America will turn her back on Israel. That is going to be a cause of judgment. Don't forget, regardless of what the polls say, regardless of what the politicians say, God made a covenant with Israel. In Genesis 12:3, he said to Abraham, I will bless those who bless you and your descendants. I will curse those who curse you and your descendants. I believe one reason God has so uniquely and richly blessed America has been because of our historic support of Israel. Bipartisan support, I might mention. It was in 1948 that a Democrat president, Harry Truman, was the first to recognize the new nation of Israel. And in 2018, our country showed its support for Israel by moving our embassy from Tel Aviv to Jerusalem to say to the whole world, we believe Israel has the right to exist and determine its own capital. And one of the great honors of my life was giving the opening prayer for the dedication of that embassy. But make no mistake about it, as we turn away from our support of Israel, we are going to suffer the consequences of it. And I believe it will be the reason for America's demise. Whether we're talking about moral disintegration, military confrontation, Israeli isolation, America is moving away from God's blessings. Now, you may be thinking right now, this is the most depressing patriotic message I have ever heard. I want to wave some flags. I want to fire some fireworks. We're talking about what God's word says. Does this mean we're to be fatalistic? Does it mean we're just supposed to sit on our hands until the end comes? No. We've talked about America's past. You can't change it. We've talked about America's future. It's already set. You're not going to change it. But I want to talk about America's present. What we can do to prolong God's blessing on our country, even if it's a temporary time. We're going to talk about America's present. And our present is a time of choice.
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17: 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I'm David J. Mullins. 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

0: Fires on Saturday. Wildfire activity has intensified across the western due to a western part of the country due to hot, dry, and windy conditions. The Supreme Court releasing major decisions today ahead of the summer recess. One of those involved the mailing of late ballots in the state of Georgia, or make it Mississippi. They say that they are allowed to accept those mail-in ballots up to 5 days after Election Day, provided they were postmarked by Election Day. With social media assists from President Trump, House Speaker Mike Johnson optimistic this week to easing divisions in his Republican ranks and make progress on key legislation before the midterms. This is SRN News.
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2: Your Denver area forecast, some hazy sunshine and breezy winds this afternoon. We'll have temperatures hit the lower 90s with lows tonight in the middle and upper 50s. Sky's going to be clear in the overnight with breezy winds and sunshine during the day on Tuesday. Getting a little further into the low 90s for highs, disturbance might bring a small chance for a couple gusty showers Tuesday evening, mainly in the foothills. Otherwise dry, sunny into midweek. Lows in the upper 50s with highs Wednesday towards the mid-90s. I'm Day Weather Meteorologist Don Watzel.
3: Current temperature,
4: 76 degrees.
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7: Pastor Ed says you can experience freedom in Christ, and his rest is available to all.
8: The good news that Jesus Christ has died for your sins and that he rose again from the dead, that's the good news. Today, your sins can be forgiven. Stand your ground. Don't let anyone move you from the freedom and liberty that God has given to you. He says it there in verse 1, Christ has made us free. No church has made you free. No pastor has made you free. No religious organization has made you free. Jesus himself died for your sins. And because he set us free, because Jesus has set us free, we should rest in his finished work on the cross. It's done, completed, and you can rest in Christ

0: It's great to have you in our listening family as we present another Abounding Grace. Pastor Ed is in the middle of his study in Galatians, and we pick up where we left off in chapter 5. Today, Pastor Ed will point out that we've been called to freedom. So why is it that so many Christians are failing to live in that freedom? Many are going back to legalism, just as the Galatians did so long ago. Let's see how to get back to living in the simplicity of faith in Jesus.
1: And open your Bibles to Galatians chapter 5. Galatians chapter 5. We're going to pick up where we left off last time in our verse-by-verse study. We're in verse 7. We started out the chapter, this practical part of the book of Galatians. Paul has turned a corner, and now he's going to give us the application of everything he's taught us in relationship to grace and legalism, and the importance of that we live in the simplicity of faith that we have in Jesus Christ.

0: not let anyone rip us off. We started in chapter 5 with this strong word to stand fast. Notice with me, chapter 5, verse 1, stand fast in the liberty by which Christ has made us free, and do not be entangled again with a yoke of bondage. So stand fast in the freedom that Jesus has given you, the grace of God, the liberty. Take your stand, church, especially in a world that's very hostile to the gospel, very hostile to Jesus Christ, very hostile to our families and our children. It's a very difficult world to navigate in, filled with not only hostility, but false teaching and so many confusing things. It's a good word for us today. Stand fast. Don't move. Brace yourself. It's the word of God to them then, and it's also God's word to us now. You could put it a different way. You want to look on the other side of this. Here's another way of thinking of it. Your simple faith in Jesus is enough to get you through. You don't need anything added to it. You don't want anything added to it. Because as we have learned in previous studies, if you add anything to the gospel, it is no longer the gospel. The good news that Jesus Christ has died for your sins and that he rose again from the dead, that's the good news. Today, your sins can be forgiven. Stand your ground. Don't let anyone move you from the freedom and liberty that God has given to you. He says it there in verse 1, Christ has made us free. No church has made you free. No pastor has made you free. No religious organization has made you free. Jesus himself died for your sins. And because he set us free, because Jesus has set us free, we should rest in his finished work on the cross. It's done, completed, and you can rest in Christ. We read chapter 5, verse 1 in the New King James, what I'm teaching from, but let me read it to you from the NLT. I love how the NLT handled this verse. It says, so Christ has truly set us free. Now make sure that you stay free. I love that. Stand fast, but make sure that you stay free and don't get tied up again in slavery to the law. Pick up now in verse 7. With all that in mind, Paul writes, you ran well. Who hindered you from obeying the truth? They're all caught up in legalism. They're caught up with going back to the law. And Paul pauses and uses this illustration from sports, as he has often does. He uses a sports illustration from the ancient Olympic races. And it's an easy one to understand. You've been running a race. You've been running in your lane. You're enjoying all that you have in Christ. You're enjoying your faith, your release from sin. I mean, they were really Acts 2:42 Christians. They were living out Acts chapter 2, verse 42. They were continuing steadfastly in the apostles' doctrine, in prayer, in fellowship, in the breaking of bread. They were celebrating the forgiveness of sin. They were celebrating the hope they have in Christ. They were thinking about the future. They were untangled from the past. God was rescuing their marriages, rescuing their families. They started caring about their community, sharing the gospel, evangelizing. Who hindered you? He said. What happened to you? This isn't the first time he asked that question. Earlier, he actually asked it in a stronger way. He said, who has bewitched you? But here he uses a different picture. What happened to you guys? What happened? Who hindered you? He's not asking the question looking for a name. These are rhetorical questions. He's asking these questions in order for them to process the answer so they could see their life like someone else sees it. What happened? We know what happened. But they need to remember that there was joy in their life. You know, when you leave the grace of God, you don't leave God's freedom. You still have God's freedom. You just don't enjoy it anymore. It's still yours by faith. It's all available to you. But when you walk away from the freedom that's yours in Christ, you don't get to enjoy it anymore. It's there. It's available to you the moment you turn back to him. But walking away in a legalistic way, or maybe even in a licentious way, you know, thinking grace is permission to sin, or thinking that you have to have these rules and regulations where you earn and prove yourself to God, you miss out on the joy that's yours. You have been hindered. If you like to write in your Bibles, circle that word hindered. It literally means to be pushed back. Push back. The picture from the Greek language is like a storm winds pushing upon a ship. pushing it back, not allowing it to go forward. So this was more than, you know, if you get the idea of running a race and running maybe around a track, this is more than just stumbling. This is more than just being tripped up. It's the picture of somebody jumping on the track and pushing you down, and you're not in the race anymore. You were running so well, enjoying life, but who has pushed you back? You were going the right way, and now you're not. And you can't run when you believe something that's false. You're no longer running. Your growth is stunted. Your progress is stunted, especially when it comes to the false teaching of legalism. Verse 8 now. He says, "You ran well. Who hindered you? This persuasion does not come from him who calls you." Do you hear the theme so far? The calling. Jesus has given you and made you free. And now there's this sense of this calling, and you've been called to freedom. You've been called to freedom. This persuasion, this teaching, Paul says, did not come from God. This is not from God. This is so important. I want you to grasp this. We're going to pause a moment here so that we can grasp this truth. It's very important for you to understand this, that there are teachings that do not come from God. Now, how can Paul say that with absolute certainty? I mean, that's a pretty strong statement. Hey, this is what you guys are following right now, that did not come from God. Well, let's fast forward to the 21st century. When I stand before you and I tell you that a teaching is not true, how can I stand there with absolute confidence and tell you, hey, you know, how can you say that, Ed? How can you be so confident that that teaching is not true? And let me tell you, if you're taking notes, let me tell you exactly how I can do that. I can say that a teaching is untrue because it's not in the Bible. It's not in the Bible. You can do the same thing. If you know your Bible, you will be able to tell what teaching is true and what teaching is false. It's not in the Bible. You and I, we need to know the Bible. This is the source of sound doctrine. It comes before you ever hear a pastor teach. Before anyone ever opens the Bible to you, you and I need to be men and women of the Word. Can I get an amen on that? This is so important. You will be able to stand on truth because you know the Word. Now, for me, I'm a book lover. I love reading. I always have my entire life, but especially after I became a Christian, I just wanted to learn. And so I read like you wouldn't believe. I overread probably in some ways. And as a new believer, I was reading so many books. I read books about the Bible. I read books on the Bible. I read books explaining the Bible. I read books commenting on the Bible, but there was a problem. All my reading didn't leave me much time to read the Bible. And as you can imagine, it got me in a lot of trouble because I knew what people said about the Bible more than I knew the Bible itself. And it got me in trouble because how would I ever know that some commentary or some word on the Bible is actually true unless I knew the Word? And I found myself getting involved in all sorts of things about the Bible, but never really focused in the Bible. So you happen to be, as you well know, in a church that I hope I say it every week, if not every week, almost every week, that the best thing you can do as a believer is read your Bible and pray every day. If you will just take me up on that direction in your life, if you will just take me up on, and here's what you'd be doing. If you read your Bible and pray every day, within a month, you're going to notice a difference. Maybe even within a week. Maybe even within a day, because you just don't read your Bible. And God just speaks to you. You open it up and it's like, this is amazing. I can't believe this. So encouraging or so convicting. Or so helpful, or man, this scripture, it speaks to my heart. This is an area I've been dealing. On and on the list goes. Not only will you be learning sound doctrine, but there's actually something even more important you're going to learn from the Bible, and you're going to learn who God is. You're going to learn who He is and His love for you. You read the Bible, you're going to fall in love with the author as you hear God speaking to you and ministering to you. And even as you hear the planes right now, we thank God for the military in our city. We thank God that there are those that are taking care of our city today. Amen? Thank you guys for serving. Some of you are up at Buckley for a while, and they only choose service times to do that, so we thank you very much. But we greatly appreciate them. It's a reminder of the significance of guarding and protecting. And it's important that you guard and protect your time in God's Word. It's not enough just to hear Bible study after Bible study after Bible study if you don't read the Bible. It's no good to hear Christian music, Christian music, Christian music if you're not reading the Bible. It's not enough just to be a church attender if the Bible isn't being lived out in your life. How can you take a stand for something? You can very simply say, this persuasion, just like Paul says, does not come from him. When you read the Bible, listen, you learn the voice of God. There'll be many times when I'm approached by someone about something, and as I'm listening to them, I may not understand everything that's going on. I don't know what they're, but I can listen. And as I'm listening, I come inside the Holy Spirit going, this doesn't sound like me. This doesn't sound like God. So you go, how could you do that? Well, I can just say, I could tell you from the Word of God, what they're saying right now doesn't sound like God. Like, for example, somebody comes and says, oh, I'm so bitter. I'm so bitter. I can be a bitter. Yeah, no, that doesn't sound like God. God's not bitter. Yeah, but God gave me permission to be bitter. No, he didn't. Very simply, we can see on a very simple level. You can hear the voice of God and train yourself. You can say with confidence. And sometimes we have to say with confidence, hey, that doctrine, that did come from God. Well, yeah, it did. No, it didn't. It's not at all did it. It absolutely, if you read the Bible, you would not come to that conclusion. You had to get it somewhere else. And that is the methodology of false teachers and cults. The Bible is not enough for them. In order to understand them, you have to read their pamphlets. In order to understand them, you have to listen to their teacher, their guru, their organization. You have to come to their little group, and then you might be able to understand the deeper things or the secret things or what they believe is the truth. You can't, I can't think of one false teacher or one cult that could ever just look you in the eye and tell you, you just read the Bible. It's always something else. By a matter of fact, let me tell you, as our church family, you can just read the Bible. Just look at the person next to you and tell them, you can just read the Bible. Go ahead, all throughout the room, just look at them. You can just read the Bible. You can just read the Bible. You want to grow? Read the Bible. You want to be joyful? Read the Bible. You want to learn about God? Read the Bible. You can just read the Bible. But cults aren't like that, and false teachers aren't like that. They don't say you can just read the Bible, because if you just read the Bible, you wouldn't listen to them. You wouldn't receive from them. It's like, this stuff is not in the Bible. Well, you know, but it's here's this, you know, we stand on the corner and we have our pamphlets, and because we have this nicety about us, you don't reject that stuff. And you take the little pamphlet. Oh, I'll throw it away. But you end up not throwing it away. And then you open it up, and what happens? You start reading it, and it confuses you. You've opened yourself up to confusion when you should have just said, no, I don't need that. I can just read my Bible. Just put that in your head. I can just read my Bible. I don't need that pamphlet. I don't need your little gathering. I don't need to sit down with you. I can just read my Bible. I don't have to listen to your guru. I don't need to go to, I can just read my Bible, because God has given me his word for everything I need in life. And when you come across a false teacher, it's always the gospel and Jesus and that's simply not the truth. I want you to take this into heart. Paul was able to say, this persuasion did not come from him who calls you. You can just, church, did I say it already? You can just read your Bible, and God will give you his truth. Is there place for teaching? Of course there is. Is there place for questions? Yes, of course. You can read your Bible and ask solid questions, but somebody comes along and says, oh no, here, I got this new little thing I want to give you. I got another testament. I got this. No, you don't need any of that. Reject it so that the Lord will give you clarity. Notice what he says in verse 9. A little leaven leavens the whole lump, which is an interesting statement, isn't it? Some of you that read ahead, you came to this verse and go, what does this mean? What is he talking about? First, he's talking about racing, and now he's changing the analogy. He's changing the picture. He's taking us from the Olympic Games to the kitchen, and he's given us a lesson from the kitchen. And some of you know this very well. I looked it up and I studied it. I'm not a baker or a candlestick maker, but I did look this up. And leaven is that agent which is put into a batch of dough that causes it to rise by putrefying the whole lump. That's how bread rises, so they say. Not like I would know personally, but that's what they say. Leaven gets in and fills the whole lump and that fills the whole dough, and then that's how it rises when it bakes, which is a great picture, isn't it? Throughout the Bible, leaven is used as a picture of evil and sin. So you think of that, leaven, a little leaven, a little evil, a little false teaching is going to ruin it all. You can't just have a little, because a little is going to ruin it all. This evil, if you allow some type of false teaching, you invite it in, it's going to ruin it all. Jesus used this word. It's used throughout the scriptures, but Jesus used this word when he said to beware of the leaven of the Pharisees. And then he described it for them, which is hypocrisy. We studied that in depth, looking at the Pharisees and the Sadducees. Beware of their evil. They're hypocrites. Beware of them. If you follow them, you're going to go into a ditch. They're blind. They fall into a ditch. You're going to be following them. And here it is with the spread of false doctrine, false teaching, false beliefs. Just a little bit is going to lead and ruin it all. Just a little bit. Isn't that true for anything that's bad? Just a little bit. I can think of how many people that have been through this church over the years. Some of them I can think right now in my mind, their faces, even as we pray for them, they are not walking with the Lord anymore. And they were here serving. They were here serving the flock, loving God, hands worship, singing, leading, and they're not even walking with the Lord anymore. And I'm certain that if you help them and talk to them and said, how did this all start? When it started, they didn't believe this is where they'd end up. Because it was so small. Just a little decision. Just a little thing. It was just so small. I'll get over it. It's no big deal. I got over it before. And you know, because God didn't bring about an immediate judgment, I thought I got away with it. You didn't. Because a little leaven leavens the whole lump. Just a little bit. I don't want you to minimize these little choices. We often prepare ourselves for the big choices, the big steps of faith, the big temptations, as we should. But this is how you train for the big temptations. You take care of the little ones. Just the little ones. The ones that nobody knows about. The daily things. The things where you could, but you won't because of your love for God. You could, and maybe nobody would know, but God would know. Why? Because a little leaven leavens the whole lump. I want you to think about, let's take both of these illustrations now. I want you to think back to the racing. If you're in your lane, get your picture. You're in your lane, you're moving forward, and you decide that the lane is not for you. You don't want to go straight anymore. You just want to move just a little bit to the right. Or for you guys, just a little bit to the left. Now, if you do just a little bit, if you move just a little bit, I mean just a little, not even all that. I was here, and I mean just a couple inches. That's it, just a couple inches. You understand what's going to happen, right? If I move just a couple inches, every other step I take will be farther and farther away from the lane. Are you guys with me so far? Stay with me, because this is so important. A little leaven leavens the whole lump, just a little bit. If you move just a little bit, then everything, the longer you go, the farther away you get. And it's especially important, clinging to the truth. Don't even move. Don't even move an inch. What does Paul say? Stand fast. Stand firm. Don't let anyone move you. It's that important. Paul tells us it starts out so small. Let's come back to legalism for a moment. It starts so small. Legalism starts so small because you come to a place where you say, I want to be a better believer. I want to honor God in my life. I want to get rid of this addiction. I want to, and you name it. And so you sit down and you think, okay, I think if in order to really get over this, I need to set up some rules. And if I just follow the rules, then I'll stay sober, I'll stay strong, whatever the issue might be. But the problem with that is that you haven't gone to God as your sole source of strength. You may have prayer life, but then you have a list. And then before you know it, you start keeping the list, but you don't really keep the list. So now the list has not made you honest. It's made you dishonest because you don't want to tell anybody that you didn't keep the whole list. And then before you know it, you got to deal with that inward tension. So now the list isn't even for you anymore. It's for someone you met. Say, hey, brother, why aren't you doing this? And hey, brother, why aren't you doing that? And you're like, and then the brother's like, why are you doing this? I thought we were buddies. Like, I thought, why are you imposing all your rules on? And it just starts out so small with this desire. But see, God has already given you the freedom.
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2: Pastor Ed, you made an excellent point here as we close. So many Christians today are searching for freedom over a certain addiction or struggle with sin, and yet we've already been given the freedom by God, and we're to go to God as our sole source of strength. So why do you think we're so prone to living by an external set of rules and regulations or overcomplicating this?
3: Yeah, Larry, I think the simplest answer to this question is because it's easier. It's easier to live by a list of rules and regulations because that's all we need to pay attention to. Think about it. If I gave you a list of five things to do, you would spend all of your time and attention on those five things. You didn't need to think of a sixth or a tenth or a hundredth because all you need is five. But like Jesus said, the Holy Spirit's like the wind. You don't know where it's coming, where it's going. You just see the effects of the Spirit. And walking in the Spirit requires faith. It requires trust. It requires obedience and humility and far more than a list. You get to follow the Lord. And today he may be working on this. And tomorrow he might want you to do this. And next week he wants you to do that. And it's a very exciting time as we follow the Lord and not these regulations. The problem too with regulations is that people can then control you. Instead of pointing you to the Lord, they point you to the list. And quite frankly, the list usually is made up of something that is controlling so that you can be good with a religious institution. And you don't want to be good with a religious institution. You want to be good with the Lord and follow him. And so when it comes to addictions and struggles, it's surrender, it's repentance, it's following the Lord and not despising the days of small things. You've been sober one day, that's victory. You've been away from that addiction 2-3 days, that's victory. And celebrating our wins instead of focusing on our losses will help us so much in walking in victory.
2: Well said. 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
3: Last week, after attending a mom's group, a friend wrote and said, "You know, I realize my strength is in God, and I know the verses I should apply, but sometimes I just need to vent about how tired I am in being a mom. I want to scream. My joy is being robbed." Hey, this is Debbie Griffith encouraging you with Everyday Matters. You know, I'm so glad that she felt safe enough to share her heart and vent. She didn't want a solution or a string of Bible verses from me. What she needed was a friend who had been there. And I've been there. She needed to be heard. That's it. And how many times has God told me, "Sometimes, Debbie, the best way to love someone is for you to keep your mouth shut." That's basically advice from Ephesians 4:2. 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
8: My mom looks in the mirror and tells herself out loud every day how ugly and fat she is. And she's in tears and she's like, "I think my mom's beautiful. And I look just like her."
9: That's Dana Gresh, and she joins us today on Focus on the Family with Jim Daly, sharing how you, as a mom, can help your daughter grow in confidence, faith, and emotional strength. I'm John Fuller, and welcome to the show.
7: Here's a neon sign. Us parents, we want, I know grammatically that's incorrect, but we want the same thing. We want certainly a great marriage, as good as it can be, and we want to raise our kids to be as healthy as they can be, spiritually, mentally, emotionally, physically. And that is universal. I sat in Kenya with a PhD in child development, Dr. Lillian Wahome, and I said, "Lillian, what we have to share around the world at Focus on the Family, will it be relevant? Here in Africa, will it be relevant?" And she smiled and looked at me and said, "It's just like an American to think you invented the family," which is a great line. She went on to say, that is the universal language. Everybody around the world wants those things. And it is so true. But guess what? You have to be mindful about it. You got to know, as a parent, how do we shape this child's heart and spirit and, you know, desires? It's a good job to have, but it's demanding, and you need to be intentional about it. Sometimes we wonder, am I doing enough? Am I doing the right things? And guess what? We are going to make mistakes. Mm-hmm. How many of us as parents want the do-over? I know that was me. But today we want to talk with our guest, Dana Gresh, about how to do it wisely between moms and daughters.
9: Mm-hmm. Yeah, Dana's got some great insights, and she's the founder of True Girl. She's a popular speaker and podcast host and a best-selling author of a number of books. And we're talking today about one of those called 8 Great Dates for Moms and Daughters, how to talk about cool fashion, true beauty, and dignity.
7: Dana, welcome back. It's great to have you at Focus on the Family.
8: Well, thanks for having me again.
7: Yeah, now this, you're talking, of course, to literally millions, but here's John and I sitting here talking to you about the bond between moms and daughters. So, but let me ask you that. There is something special. You know, I feel some ways for Jean, my wife. We have 2 sons. We didn't have a daughter, and I think she really missed that. Hmm. She didn't have that experience. She loves our boys, and she loves being a mom of boys. But, you know, for the moms that didn't have a girl, that's going to be, and for dads too, you know, it's just a hole that we're not going to experience that. Speak to that special bond between a mom and a daughter and what's going on there.
8: It's, I don't know what's going on there. I remember when my first, I have one by birth and one by adoption. And when that first one came by birth, I remember distinctly thinking, I just gave birth to my best friend.
7: Oh, wow.
8: I just,
7: wow.
8: I didn't think that when my son was born.
7: Huh.
8: And fast forward, now my girls and my daughter in love, who I call the wife of my son, there's three of them, and we get together once a month for discipleship. I just ask, how can I pray for you? And their hearts just gush with everything.
7: Oh, that's sweet.
8: And I pray over them and just keep tabs. But, you know, I was having a really bad day on my last birthday, just a no good, very bad day. And one of my girls picked me up, took me to coffee, and just loved on me.
7: Oh, that's beautiful.
8: And gave me a note that said, it was that one I gave birth to, you are my best friend in the whole world. I don't know. But also, if you saw snapshots of it, you would be like, they don't like each other. So it's a complicated relationship.
7: Yeah.
8: And it's good to have someone mentoring you and guiding you how to do it well.
7: Yeah. You know, in that regard, some of the principles that you mentioned in Eight Great Dates for Moms and Daughters is full attention.
8: Yeah.
7: Now, John and I remember you're talking to two guys here. Really? That would freak me out. Full attention? But it's important for your daughter to feel as a mom that she's got your attention.
8: Yeah.
7: How did you learn that, or were there some things that you had to change to give your full attention?
8: Well, I learned it ministering to these moms and daughters. And I didn't learn it from my own mothering, even though I needed to. What happened was I started interviewing girls. I'm kind of a research geek. I like sociology. I like learning from psychology. I think psychology is very helpful in helping us diagnose things, not always the end remedy, because that's Jesus. But so I do a lot of focus groups and surveys. And as I was informally researching teenagers or doing focus groups with teens, I was like, what do you need from your mom? They're like, well, her attention. Like, she sits down and looks her friends in the eyes when she's talking to them, but when she's talking to me, she's taking out the trash. She's emptying the dishwasher. And it was like my heart was arrested because this was a girl who thought I was the perfect mom because I was like asking her questions about her and her mom's relationship. And I'm looking at my relationship with my daughter, guilty as can be, of the same thing. And I realized I need to just push reset. I tell moms all the time, push the reset button.
7: Yeah.
8: Don't give in to the guilt. Mom guilt is such a tool of the enemy. But push the reset button. Do you need to like really sit down and totally look her in the eye? That's what one teenage girl called it. Really, like totally sit down and look me in the eye. And if you do, make a date to do that.
7: Yeah.
8: Even if it might be once a week, it might be once a month. Because the reality is there will be dishes to put away and there will be trash to take out and there will be laundry to fold.
7: Let me ask you this, because I'm thinking of Jean. She's very efficient that way. And, you know, I think she would say, just when we're talking, like she'll be scurrying around the kitchen and doing exactly that.
8: Yep.
7: It would be efficiency for her. She can be totally plugged in and hearing me, and I'm sitting in my oversized, needing to be replaced chair. It's losing stuffing. Uh-oh. I love this thing. Jean's like, we got to get a new chair. But, you know, but she's in that zone of, I've got a lot to do. I've got a list in my head. I've got to get some things done, and I'll be listening to you. So, you know, for that mom, what is it communicating to the daughter to be able to stop?
8: It's communicating love. It's saying you matter. And there's probably no more important thing to tell our children, boys or girls. We are the first encounter with the love of God that they will ever have. You know, in a healthy family, we are the first encounter with the love of God. And you know what? That really matters when they sin more than when they're behaving like angels. Again, survey. I love surveys. When I wrote Lies Girls Believe, I surveyed 1,500 7 to 12 year old girls.
7: Wow.
8: One of the questions I asked, these are church going girls, do you know God loves you? And of course they did. 98, 99% of them were so sure.
7: That's higher than I thought it
8: I
7: would
8: be.
7: I
8: am loved by God. In follow up conversations, we asked them about sin, and then we revisited that question. And they felt a lot less loved by God when we talked about their sin. And don't we all?
7: Absolutely.
8: Don't we all struggle with that our whole life? We think that God is distant. I've described that feeling of separation, which is very theological and biblical and real. Sin separates us from God, like bad Wi-Fi. It's not that the signal's not out there. I just can't reach the love of God. I can't feel the love of God. I can't hear the voice of God. So I think it's really important that we're attentive to our kids and loving them when they sin. The Word of God says that God loved us in that while we were yet sinners, Christ died for us. He didn't have to put it that way in the Word, but He did because He knew we were going to lose that connection.
7: Yeah, it's a good analogy. You know, the other thing, again, this applies to all of us as parents, but specifically between mom and daughter, that ability to guide without sounding like the old Charlie Brown thing. Yeah. Wah, wah, wah, yeah, wah, yeah. wah. And that's all they hear when
8: kill,
7: you're giving.
8: Kill joy, too.
7: Yeah. So how do you do that in a way that your daughter can actually be engaged and listen and respond and be who she is and how God created her and listening to the guidance that you as mom want to provide? That's an art.
8: Yeah. So there's certainly those moments where you're trying to get out the door to church, and I don't know why church is so hard to get out the door on time.
7: Kind of an irony, isn't it?
8: It goes crazy that you have to be directive. But whenever there's the space and the time, rather than being directive, you should be inquisitive.
9: And Dana, girls can especially be prone to all these lies in the culture. And so I can see myself as the dad, and I would guess moms feel the same thing, of responding back kind of blindly and kind of textbooky. I don't feel like I look good, or I don't measure up. I'm not part of the, you know, the right crowd at school. Oh, honey, you're fine. You're whatever. Mm. So how can a mom avoid those kind of pat answers and hear what's going on and address what's really under the surface?
8: Yeah. Again, questions, not to beat a dead horse, but why are you feeling that way? Why do you feel ugly? Why do you feel like you don't measure up? And start to get to the bottom of the pit of the lies. A lot of times, I've always said this, emotions are good. They're good tools of God. He created them, right? And after He finished creating everything, He looked at the world and He said, it is good. And then after He created us, He said, it is very good. Mm-hmm. So everything about us is good, including all of our emotions. That includes grief, sadness, the emotions we don't like that much, stress. But our emotions are also, they're meant to be messengers. They come and they tell us something, and then you respond to it. For example, a girl is saying, I just feel really insecure when I show up at school or unattractive. Maybe it's because she's rushing through her day and not brushing her teeth before she heads out the door, not brushing her hair. And like, there's actually something practical you can do so that she walks out the door feeling a little more prepared for the day, right? Then that emotion goes away. But if it doesn't, and it's there and we don't know why, or it's what I call a sticky emotion, it's just stuck to her like glue, that's when you can say, is there a lie here that she might be believing? And when it comes to her beauty and body image, the lies are so prevalent. I'm so grateful. I was a teenager during the kind of era of the supermodels. There were like 20 perfect women on planet Earth that I had to compare myself to. Okay. Our girls today are coming of age in a filtered world where they have to compare themselves to everybody's untruthful version of themselves. That's going to create lies in their little hearts.
7: Yeah. You know, many girls feel the pressure to maybe live a dual life, if I could say it that way. And again, boys do as well. I'm not saying that, but we're concentrating on moms and daughters. How does a mom, I guess, how does she first surface that and then talk about it and create an environment? This is probably the way to eliminate it, is create an environment where your daughter can be honest with you.
8: Well, so way back in the 2000s, I think 2007, 2008, I was doing research for Lies Young Women Believe, which is for teens. And one of the big lies they believed, and they verbalized this, was it's okay to be one person at school and a different person at home. It's okay to be one person at church and a different person in my neighborhood. And they, the girls were literally, the teen girls were actually saying, I don't think this is okay, but I believe it and I'm doing it. The Bible calls that being double-minded. And the Bible says a double-minded person is unstable in all their ways. Now, fast forward to today, the internet and social media has dramatically put that desire to be a different person on steroids. They're mm-hmm. showing up on social media. It's not even a close version of who they are sometimes. And it does make them unstable. So if you see that or sense that in your daughter, it's really an important thing to address.
7: Yeah.
8: And to just sit her down and say, you know, I saw this social media post. I don't know that girl. Can you tell me a little bit about what made you want to present yourself like that?
7: Yeah.
8: And again, you start with the questions. And I'm not saying that you don't at some point, if what she's posting is dangerous for her or really creating some cognitive dissonance in her heart and you're seeing that, you might have to discipline. You might have to say, let's take social media away for a while. Let's take the phone away for a while. But as much as possible, lead her to an understanding of how destabilizing it is to live as two different people.
7: Yeah, I mean, the practical application of that, it sounds right, and it's so hard to do.
8: Yeah.
7: For some parents. I mean, you know, it's a draconian measure. You know, I can hear the mom
8: of taking the phone away?
7: Yeah, the mom and dad chat. You sure want to do that? And of course, she's going to go through the roof.
8: Yeah.
7: But those are good things to consider, right?
8: Yeah.
7: And good things to do.
9: This is Focus on the Family with Jim Daly, and our guest today is Dana Gresh. 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
8: And let me talk to you, you know, as dads, there's nothing like the power of a dad to say, you're beautiful.
7: That's good.
8: You look adorable mm-hmm. today. Mm-hmm. You go out there, girl, and you just show up in this world because you look fantastic. That means so much, but we also have to get down to the bottom of, she has to feel that value innately in herself, mm-hmm. not in how her hair looks,
7: yeah.
8: not in... But if there's a lie there, we got to address it.
7: Yeah, that's good. How did your mom help you with that idea of body positivity? I mean,
8: oh, my mom, first of all, world's best mom. Literally, there's an award with her name on it. It says world's best mom. She was so good at asking the questions. And she was so good at, I think, not making it all about my external beauty, but also about my internal worth. You know, that's the mistake we make in trying to address the body image issues, is we try to make them feel good about their outside. That never really fixes it, and that's deteriorating. Mm-hmm. So what we have to do is fix the inside. My mom was great at saying, you showed up in strength today.
7: Yeah,
8: you showed up. Yeah, I was proud of how you showed up with courage today. She complimented the inside stuff. And, you know, 1 Peter 3:3-4 says, don't be obsessed with, this is the Dana paraphrase, with the outward beauty of, you know, beautiful hairstyle, jewelry, and fine clothes. But instead, be concerned with the inner beauty of a gentle and quiet spirit. So when we say to our daughters, you showed up with gentleness today, you showed up with helpfulness today. Mm-hmm. Believe it or not, that goes a really long way in fighting these body image issues. And I think that's one of the things my mom, I just heard her say over and over again, complimenting the internal qualities of beauty that she saw God cultivating in my life.
7: I think, you know, one of the difficulties, again, just in parenting in general, is we forget the positive attributes. Mm-hmm. You know, we're concentrating yeah. on the C.
9: Yeah.
7: What happened? I thought you were going to get an A.
8: Yeah.
7: I mean, and you can filter that down to everything. Probably a mom and a daughter. It could be a couple of things that I'd love your response to. One is a mom who is saying the right things,
8: yeah.
7: but is in her own actions showing anxiety
8: yeah.
7: about her body image,
8: yep.
7: et cetera. So the daughter's going to pick up on that. You know, what you do is more powerful than what you say. So she's going to learn from mom that she's worried about her looks or
8: yeah.
7: something. That's part of it. And then the other part is, how does a mom effectively, again, help put that daughter at ease?
8: Yeah, there's incredible research that what a mom says when she sees herself in the mirror is what a daughter believes.
7: Wow, that's good.
8: When she sees herself in the mirror. Yeah. And the first time I heard this wasn't from research or anything. It was from a teenage girl who was gorgeous. And she said, my mom's on a diet. And I got to tell you the diet because this is so crazy. She was on a hot dog and ice cream diet to lose weight. Yes. I don't know. Apparently, this mom thought now that if she only ate hot dog and ice cream. I don't know. But anyway.
9: We don't endorse that, by the way. That is not health advice from Focus on the Family.
8: No, no. We're not endorsing this. But this mom had tried diet after diet, fad after fad. And this teenage girl said, my mom looks in the mirror and tells herself out loud every day how ugly and fat she is. And she's in tears and she's like, I think my mom's beautiful and I look just like her. So what does this say about me? Like she was, this was a very verbal and mentally aware 15-year-old girl I was talking to, because most girls wouldn't be able to verbalize that.
7: Right.
8: That was the first time I heard it. And then research really does indicate that that's true. So you moms, your daughters need you to hear you say, instead of when you get back from a run, how bad you feel right. about your body, they need you to hear you say, man, my legs were strong and fast today. That felt good.
7: Yeah.
8: And when you look in the mirror, they don't need to see you make faces at yourself. They need to see you affirming what God has created in you. You are a masterpiece created by God. That's what Ephesians says about us in 2:10, Ephesians 2:10. You are a masterpiece created by God. That word masterpiece is the word poema. And it basically is the name in that time used for an artist's highest work, their opus, if you will.
7: Yeah.
8: So that's what we are to God. Look at how beautiful this world is. Sunsets and northern lights. My husband is so tired of my obsession with chasing the northern lights. We are obsessed with the beauty God's created. And yet all of that pales in comparison to his poema, his masterpiece, which is us. We have to plant that truth in our daughters. And the best way we plant that is by believing it about ourselves. This truth is better caught than taught.
7: Yeah. Dana, I want to ask this question because I think it's endemic in the church, and again, this is general parenting 101, and it applies to both boys and girls that we are parenting, but leaning into the daughter-mother relationship, we project a certain perfection in Christian households, and I get it. We want to live by the tenets of the faith. We want to pursue God with all our heart.
8: Yeah.
7: We want to do everything well, and even projecting to our children, sometimes without honesty, if I could say it that boldly, what we are as a family. Speak to the danger of that. And I think one of the dangers is your kids then go off to college or do whatever, and they've been bottled up in this fairly tight, more legalistic system, and then they're not prepared for what they're going to encounter.
8: Yeah.
7: So how does our honesty as a parent, as a mom with our daughter, how does that prepare her maybe better than trying to project perfection?
8: Yeah, we were big in the Gresh home, raising our kids to do two things. One, we said, I'm sorry when we parented poorly. Mom just lost her cool. Dad just was so busy that he ignored you, whatever. We would stop and say, I'm sorry, I shouldn't have responded to you that way. Will you forgive me? That goes a long way. Because when you present this picture perfection, it's crazy making. You know, it's our kids know we're not perfect. They see it. They see all our sin.
7: Better than anyone.
8: When the kids would see Bob and I fight, and when it wasn't fair, especially, we would sit down and apologize that they watched us fight and that we didn't fight fair. If you don't do that, it's like, I think a great example is if you walk into a room that smells like smoke, but you can't see any smoke in the air, you can't see any cigarettes in anyone's hands, and you're like, it seems like someone was smoking in here. And they say, no, nobody was smoking in here. You start to not trust your sense of smell, right? That's what we do to our kids when we aren't transparent to say, yeah, there's been some sin in this house. Your smelling is right.
7: The aroma is accurate.
8: Mm. That is a skill they need for the rest of their lives. And if there's hiding and posturing and legalism, to use your word, I detest legalism. Rules are okay, but rules without relationship are devastating to the future of our child.
7: Well, it leads to rebellion.
8: It leads to absolute rebellion. And so I think saying I'm sorry, but the other thing we said, and I don't know if you should do this, because honestly, I think it we could have said it better, but we told them we'd pay for the counseling in the future for what we were messing up.
7: I think we all said that.
8: We're going to pay for it.
7: We'll pay ahead.
8: And so I think what we gave our kids is, even to this day, this honest, open, transparent conversation, to where sometimes when I get together with my girls on monthly discipleship night, they'll say, I was really frustrated with you because, and they'll tell me, like, I wasn't available to them, or I seemed like I was too busy right now. And then I talk through that, and that helps me push my reset button. It's still an open relationship, and they need to feel that way with Jesus. It's not that they need to feel that way with me. They need to feel that way with the Lord, and that sets them on a trajectory for wholeness their whole life.
7: Yeah, so good. Dan, it's flown by, the time here. So thanks for being with us once again. It's always good to have you here. Let me turn to the listener. Focus on the Family is here to help you and your family to thrive in Christ. We want to equip you, both mom and dad, as you're raising the next generation. When you are grounded in the Lord, your relationships can flourish. They actually should flourish. That doesn't mean everything's going to be perfect, but you'll be able to walk the parenting journey knowing you're not alone. We offer a library of trusted resources, articles, programs like this one, videos, and so much more. It's all created by our parenting team to help you stay informed, stay encouraged, and equip you for every stage of your parenting journey. In fact, we have a video series with Dana and Christian influencer and mom, Whitney Lowe. It's free. You can sign up for that. They go even deeper into ways you can connect with your daughter, help her manage emotions, build healthy body confidence, grow in her identity in Christ, and handle conflict in positive ways. That's the answer to so many concerns of moms and parents. The series targets moms with younger girls so you can look ahead and start implementing some strategies to tighten your bond as she grows. We also have Dana's wonderful book, 8 Great Dates for Moms and Daughters. You'll find lots of fun, easy-to-use ideas for strengthening your relationship with your daughter, all centered on God's truth. And when you make a monthly pledge today of any amount, we'll send you the book as our way of saying thank you for supporting the ministry of Focus on the Family. Of course, if you can't commit to that monthly amount, we understand. We'll be happy to send it to you for a one-time gift of any amount. 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She said, I can't even begin to express how much Focus on the Family has meant to me over the years. I relied on you while raising my own daughters, and now they listen to the broadcast too. 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
13: With SRN News, I'm Bob Agnew in Washington. The Supreme Court has begun releasing decisions on court cases prior to the summer recess, and there was one result out today in which they found that the state of Mississippi could indeed count ballots

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2: Denver metro area going to be looking at pleasant temperatures today, but some smoke and haze in our skies. We're going to be overall dry today, this evening, tonight, really for the next few, the several days and evenings, not much going on. And for the Rockies homestand against the Marlins, will be some great weather to be at the ballpark. Temperatures upper 80s today, haze and smoky skies today and the next several days, unfortunately, due to the wildfires burning in western and southwestern Colorado. Hotter tomorrow through the 4th of July, generally low to mid-90s for highs, lows near 60. I'm meteorologist Mark Huer.
3: Current temperature,
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0: 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Pastor Nick's desire is to bring the gospel into your life so you can experience the joy and freedom that can only be found through Jesus. Today's message comes from the series Behold Your King, a study in the Gospel of Matthew, where in the Gospel of Matthew we see that Jesus is the promised Messiah, the God who saves, come to establish his kingdom, reveal himself to us. Here's Pastor Nick.
1: Well, again, open in your Bibles, Matthew 26. I'm going to begin this morning by reading a portion of our passage, and then we're going to study through it. So I'll have the verses on the screen, kind of selected verses from our passage today, and you can also follow along in your Bibles. So Matthew 26, starting in verse 31. Then Jesus said to them, "You will all fall away because of me this night, for it is written, I will strike the shepherd, and the sheep of the flock will be scattered. But after I am raised up, I will go before you to Galilee." Peter answered him, "Though they all fall away because of you, I will never fall away." And Jesus said to him, "Truly I tell you, this very night before the rooster crows, you will deny me three times." Verse 36, when Jesus went with them to a place called Gethsemane, he said to his disciples, "Sit here while I go over there and pray." And going a little farther, he fell on his face and prayed, saying, "My Father, if it be possible, let this cup pass from me. Nevertheless, not as I will, but as you will." And he came to the disciples and found them sleeping. And he said to Peter, "So you could not watch with me 1 hour? Watch and pray that you may not enter into temptation. The spirit indeed is willing, but the flesh is weak." This is God's word. Let's pray one more time. Lord, we ask for your wisdom, your guidance, Lord, insight into your word. Help us to understand it, and we pray that you transform us by it today as we hear it. In Jesus' name, amen. Well, it was September of 2007. Our son had just been born. We were living in Hungary at the time, but all my friends from Colorado were writing me asking if I had heard what was going on with the Colorado Rockies, the baseball team. You see, Todd Helton was leading the team on a historic run. They won 14 of their last 15 regular season games. They entered into the playoffs, and that month became known as Rocktober. My friends in Colorado, they were sending us Rockies onesies for our baby to wear. Everybody was a fan. The Rockies went on to the World Series, and my parents came to visit us at that time, and my dad and I stayed up every single night that there was a game. We stayed up till 4 a.m. watching these games on this stream that I found from a channel in Taiwan. It was all in Chinese. We didn't understand

0: the thing. We were exhausted. The stream was bad, but we didn't care because we were fans and we were devoted to our team. We were willing to pay that price. But fast forward to today, and some friends of mine from California wrote me a while back, said they're going to be in Denver, and that they got tickets to see the Dodgers play the Rockies, and that I should join them at the game. And they already bought tickets in this one section, so they sent me the ticket number and everything. And so I looked up, you know, how much it would cost for me to go to this game and sit with them. And I decided, you know what? I'm going to pass, man, actually. If it was like the Nuggets, maybe for the same price, I'd totally do it. But guys, it's the Rockies, and they're just really bad. They're like historically bad. You know, I heard that I was just recently in Los Angeles, and you know, they have a big problem there with people breaking into cars and taking stuff out of them. But you know, here in Denver, like the problem is that people are breaking into cars and leaving Rockies tickets in them. And look, I still like the Rockies. Like, I still consider myself a fan. But when it comes to paying the price of money and time, it's really hard to be motivated. I gotta be honest. You see, when a team is winning, it's easy to be a fan. Everybody's a fan. Jerseys, hats, and all the rest. But I'm just pointing out, nobody in here is wearing a Rockies jersey today, okay? You see, when the team is losing, that's when your devotion is put to the test. Now, that's not just with sports. That same principle is true in other areas of life as well. When times are tough, your devotion to something is put to the test. There are times when your devotion to your spouse is put to the test. There are times when your devotion to your friends or your devotion to commitments that you've made will be put to the test because of hardships and difficulties. And in the passage we're studying today, both Jesus and his disciples are going to have their devotion put to the test. For Jesus, as he prepares to go to the cross, his devotion to doing the will of the Father is going to be put to the test. For the disciples, as they prepare themselves for disappointment and persecution, their devotion to Jesus is going to be put to the test. And for all of you here today, listen, there will be times in your life when your devotion to Jesus will be put to the test. Maybe because of pressures you face from other people. Maybe because of hardships or difficulties that come into your life that cause you to question your faith or make you wonder if it's even worth it to continue being a Christian or going to church or serving others in that capacity that you serve. What do you do when your devotion is put to the test? Because it's easy to be devoted when everything's fun and exciting, when it's all up and to the right. But what do you do when it's hard? How do you avoid being a fair weather follower of Jesus? Well, in this section today, we're going to see two different responses to people having their devotion put to the test. One from the disciples and another from Jesus. And we're going to see that one of those responses leads to failure and regret, where the other one leads to victory and ultimately joy. So the title of today's message is When Your Devotion is Tested. And here's what we're going to see in Matthew chapter 26, verses 30 through 46. We're going to see that when your devotion is tested, victory comes not from self-confidence, but from dependence on the Lord and surrender to his will. I'll give you that statement one more time, and then we'll break it down, and we'll use this as our outline. So, when your devotion is tested, victory comes not from self-confidence, but from dependence on the Lord and surrender to his will. Let's look at the first part of that. When devotion is tested, victory doesn't come from self-confidence. Now, as we pick up the story here in Matthew chapter 26, it's the night before Jesus is going to be crucified. Jesus and his disciples have just finished the Last Supper. That Last Supper, it was a Passover meal, which was a ceremonial meal full of traditions. And during that meal, Jesus showed his disciples, as we saw in our previous study, how every one of those traditions from the Passover was actually picturing and pointing to him and his sacrifice that he was going to make and what it was going to accomplish through his death. During that meal, Jesus also announced that one of his disciples, one of those who were among them at the table that night, was going to betray him that evening by handing him over to the people who want him dead. And what this means is that as Jesus and his disciples now finish this meal, as they step out the door in just a few moments, it will begin an irreversible series of events, which will include Jesus being captured and beaten, falsely accused, and ultimately killed. This is kind of the final moment of tranquility before all hell breaks loose, quite literally. And maybe you've had a moment in your life like that, that final moment of tranquility where you know that you're going to have to step out the door, and as soon as you do, you're going to face something really difficult that awaits you, and you've got that final moment to compose yourself where things are still peaceful, you're still in control before things get really hard and you step out the door. What do you do in that moment? How do you prepare yourself for a difficulty that lies ahead? Well, here's what Jesus did. It says in verse 30 that Jesus and his disciples sung a hymn. That was what they did in this final moment before they stepped out the door into what awaits. And the hymn that they sung, what would Jesus and his disciples have sung on the night of the Last Supper? Well, we can be almost certain that they would have sung Psalms 115 through 118. And the reason for that is because those psalms were traditionally sung at the end of the Passover meal. In fact, this is a tradition that carries on even to this day. This morning in our call to worship, we read one of those psalms, Psalm 117. As Pastor Mike told you in worship, we sang part of one of those psalms as well. And we don't have time to go through all of them right now, but you can feel free to open up there and just scan them with your eyes. And I'll just read you a couple verses from these psalms that Jesus and his disciples likely sung at this moment that we read about, at the end of the Last Supper, before they stepped out into what awaited. Let me read to you. The snares of death encompassed me. The pangs of Sheol laid hold of me. I suffered distress and anguish, and then I called upon the name of the Lord. O Lord, I pray, deliver my soul. I will lift up the cup of salvation and call on the name of the Lord. O Lord, I am your servant. The Lord is my strength and my song, and he has become my salvation. And listen to this. I shall not die, but I shall live and recount the deeds of the Lord.
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0: Now again, these psalms are traditionally sung at the end of the Passover meal, even to this day. And these passages prophetically point to what Jesus came to endure on the cross and what his sacrifice would accomplish. Well, after singing these psalms, verse 30 tells us that Jesus and his disciples then left that upper room and they went up onto the Mount of Olives, that large hill just to the east of the city of Jerusalem. And it says that when they were there on the Mount of Olives, Jesus said to his disciples, "You will all fall away because of me this night, for it is written, I will strike the shepherd, and the sheep of the flock will be scattered. But after I am raised, I will go before you to Galilee." Just as Jesus' suffering and death was foretold and prophesied, the prophet Zechariah also foretold that when the Messiah would be attacked, all of his followers, even his closest friends, would abandon him. In fact, When Jesus says this phrase, he says, you will all fall away because of me this evening. That word, fall away, it specifically refers to a crisis of faith. To fall away means literally to stumble. It's the opposite of what it means to believe. Jesus is warning his disciples right here. This evening, he says, guys, your faith is going to be put to the test. They're going to question this evening whether Jesus actually is who they've believed him to be. They're going to question whether it's worth it to actually take up their cross and follow him. And all of them, to varying degrees, are going to fail that test this very evening. They're going to face this test, and they're all going to fail to one degree or another. Rather than standing strong, they're going to fall away. Rather than holding fast, they're going to give in to fear, and they're going to flee. But let me ask you this. Why is Jesus telling them this right now? Well, why is he telling them that they're going to fall away? Is it one last guilt trip about what they're going to do? Is Jesus shaming them for their future failure that they're going to experience in just a few hours? No. The reason Jesus is telling them this is to prepare them so that they know right now that no matter what happens this evening, no matter what mistakes they're going to make, it's not the end of their relationship with him. He isn't going to cast them aside. He isn't going to give up on them. Jesus says, after I'm raised up, I'm going to wait for you guys in Galilee. In other words, his death won't be the end of the story, and their failure won't be the end of their relationship with him. And this is something which the disciples, they probably didn't fully understand or grasp everything about what Jesus was saying as he said these words to them in this moment. But we do know that later on, they recall these words. They remember these words that Jesus spoke to them right here, and it gave them great comfort and direction. They do go out to Galilee to meet him later on. Now, for all of us, there are times in our lives when our devotion to Jesus is put to the test. Again, maybe because of pressure from other people, maybe because of hardships which tempt us to question whether God even exists at all or if God is truly good. And yet here is the promise we have from Jesus. Even if you stumble, even when your faith falters, at the end of the day, he will be risen from the grave and he will be waiting for you, ready to embrace you and restore you when you come to him. If you look throughout the Bible, you'll notice that some of the greatest people who ever lived experienced moments in their lives when their faith faltered. Abraham, the man of faith, right? The friend of God, he cried out at one point, Lord, I want to believe your promise, but it's hard because I've been waiting for so long and it seems like nothing is happening. Job, he prayed, God, I don't understand why these terrible things are happening to me. I've always tried to do everything right. Don't you love me, God? Habakkuk, he asked God, if you're really there, then why do you allow all this wickedness on the earth? A desperate father came to Jesus once and said, Lord, I want to believe, but I need you to help me with my unbelief. And for you too, there are going to be times in your life when believing and trusting in God comes really easily. But there are also going to be times when it's hard. There are going to be times when other interests, simply hobbies, work, relationships, will pull your attention away from seeking the Lord. There will be times when your devotion to the things that God has called you to do, whether it's your marriage or your ministry or some other commitment, those devotions that you have, they're going to be put to the test. And the question is, how will you respond in those times so that you pass the test and experience victory rather than regret? Well, to answer that question, first we're going to see Peter's response, which actually sets him up for failure. And then we're going to see Jesus's response, which is the path to victory and joy. It says in verse 33, Peter answered him, though they all fall away, Jesus, because of you, I will never fall away. Peter's like, listen, Jesus, I'm not like other guys. I'm different. I could totally see these other losers doing something like that. I mean, between you and me, I've never thought much of these guys. And the other disciples are like, bro, like, we can hear you talking about us. Are you serious? Peter's just full of confidence in himself. He's the epitome of the modern mantra that you need to believe in yourself. Peter does that. He's good at believing in himself. When Peter looked in the mirror every day, he probably said to himself, Peter, you're good enough, you're smart enough, and doggone it, people like you. He probably looked himself in the mirror and said, Peter, you're the big dog. Woof. Like, you've got what it takes to win, Peter. Not like those other losers. The problem is, of course, that despite Peter's confidence in himself, he actually doesn't have what it takes to win. He's not as strong as he thinks he is. And all this bravado and self-confidence is actually his greatest vulnerability, because it causes him to trust in himself and it's setting him up for failure. And Jesus says to him, verse 34, truly, I tell you, this very night before the rooster crows, you're going to deny me three times. Rather than being the one who will pass the test, Peter's the one who's going to fail most spectacularly. But he still doesn't want to believe it, right? He's still convinced of his own strength. Look at verse 35. Peter says, even if I have to die with you, I will not deny you. And all the disciples chimed in, oh yeah, yeah, us too. Peter and the other disciples, listen, their hearts are sincere, but their confidence is misplaced. The Bible says that pride goes before destruction, a haughty spirit before a fall. Paul the Apostle, he tells us that, you know what it means to be a Christian? Here's part of what it means to be a Christian, that you glory in Christ Jesus and you put no confidence in the flesh. And why is that? Well, because tells us in the book of Romans that in us, that is in our flesh, dwells no good thing. And even sometimes when we have the desire to do what is right, we lack the ability to actually carry it out in and of our own strength. Now listen, sometimes people take that truth to an unhealthy extreme, right? You get these people and they'll be like, well, you know, the Bible is saying that I'm like a filthy, rotten, no good, despicable person, and God despises me, and therefore I should despise me too. But I'm here to tell you, listen, that is not the message of the Bible about how God feels about you. God's message to you in the Bible is that he treasures you. Despite your shortcomings and your failures, you are worth more to him than all the treasure in the world. You are more precious to him than all the riches in the world, and he desires to spend eternity with you. He loves you so much that he has made every effort to reveal himself to you and make you his own. What we're talking about here, though, is misplaced confidence in your own abilities, in your own strength. We so often hear this mantra, you need to believe in yourself. But the Bible teaches us that we need to believe in God. And you know what? Sometimes believing in God is actually the opposite of believing in yourself. It means trusting in God's abilities rather than your own. It means relying on God's strength rather than yourself. See, when your devotion is tested, it's important to respond with humility rather than bravado. Instead of saying, I've got this, what if the disciples had said instead, Lord, help us, guide us. We can't do this on our own. Help us pass this test. And even though they don't ask that question, Jesus is still going to give them the answer to how to pass this test in the following verses. But because they're so confident in their own abilities, they aren't willing to receive Jesus' instructions and follow the steps that he gives. So for you and me, the first step in preparing for the tests of our devotion, it begins with humility, recognizing your own vulnerabilities, your weaknesses, your propensities, and asking God for help. And now Jesus is going to show us the right way to respond in the hour of testing. You see, when your devotion is tested, Victory doesn't come from self-confidence, but first of all, it comes from dependence on the Lord. It says in verse 36, then Jesus went with them to a place called Gethsemane, and he said to his disciples, sit here while I go over there and pray. And taking with him Peter and the two sons of Zebedee, James and John, he began to be sorrowful and troubled. This place where Jesus takes them, the Garden of Gethsemane, it's essentially a public park. The garden is still there to this day. You can visit it, and we always do when we go to Israel. I've got some pictures that I took just so you can get a visual of what it's like. It's on the Mount of Olives, and the whole park is full of olive trees. In fact, olive trees can live for a really long time, and some of the trees that are in the garden to this day are dated to be over 2,000 years old, which means that they were there on this evening when Jesus went to the garden to pray. Now, this garden was a place where it seems that Jesus and his disciples frequently went on their trips to Jerusalem. And that's why Judas knows that this is where he can find Jesus when he's going to betray him to those who want to kill him. But you see, Jesus knows that Judas knows that, and he goes there anyway. Now, the name of this place, Gethsemane, it literally means olive press, because amongst those olive trees, there was also a press. And in the press, you'd put the olives into the press, and then there would be like a plate, and you would screw it down, and what would happen is it would press those olives, and it would crush them, and they would be squeezed until that precious oil was released from them. And if you think about it, isn't it a fitting name and a fitting place for Jesus to go on the night of this testing? Because in the garden, Jesus is going to be pressed. His devotion is going to be tested. He's going to be pressed. He's going to be squeezed and crushed. In fact, his face, he's going to face such intense pressure that the other gospels tell us that the capillaries in his forehead burst from the stress he was under, and he sweat drops of blood from his forehead. And yet, as Jesus is pressed and crushed here in the Garden of Gethsemane.
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5: Salem. with SRN News. I'm Bob Agnew in Washington. The Supreme Court is releasing some decisions ahead of the summer recess, and today's decision, according to correspondent Laura Winters, involved those ballots that are coming in after Election Day in states like Mississippi.
6: The Supreme Court ruling 5-4 that the state of Mississippi can count late ballots that arrive after Election Day. The High Court ruling the ballots must be postmarked on or before Election Day and show up within 5 business days.
5: That is correspondent Laura Winters reporting. Republicans had hoped that the tighter rules might help ensure election integrity, fearing the permission of those late ballots makes it easier for people to cheat. On Wall Street, the Dow Jones Industrial Average right now is up by 353 points. Investors cheered by lower oil prices. The high-tech NASDAQ is up almost 500 points. This is SRN New.
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8: Denver metro area going to be looking at pleasant temperatures today, but some smoke and haze in our skies. We're going to be overall dry today, this evening, tonight, really for the next few, the several days and evenings, not much going on. And for the Rockies homestand against the Marlins, will be some great weather to be at the ballpark. Temperatures upper 80s today, haze and smoky skies today and the next several days, unfortunately, due to the wildfires burning in western and southwestern Colorado. Hotter tomorrow through the 4th of July, generally low to mid-90s for highs, lows near 60. I'm meteorologist Mark Huer.
2: Current temperature
9: 84 degrees.
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0: Thanks for joining us today for our Monday broadcast of Abiding in the Word with Dave Love, Senior Pastor of Calvary Castle Rock. 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
2: So again, you have this Hamas witness here. So, we have all these safeguards, multiple witnesses, penalties against false witnesses, judges to discern the truth, no vigilante justice. The Avengers stay outside the city there, let the judges take care of it. No vigilante justice. Objections have been stated before about the death penalty, saying, well, the system's not fair. More poor minorities die than rich folk. All right. I agree with that. That shouldn't be the case. I say we reform capital punishment. We don't remove it. Secondly, what I won't let you get away with, the poor guy. Oh, I feel so sorry for the poor guy that got killed from capital punishment. Why? Well, because the other nine, rich guys didn't die by the death penalty. Okay, so the injustice is with the nine. It's not with the one. The poor guy died because he murdered someone. It doesn't matter if you're rich or poor. If you murder someone, you should die. So the right thing happened to the poor guy. The wrong thing has happened to the other nine guys. Okay? But to then take away the death penalty, when on the one instance it actually worked and did the right thing, the other nine is where the injustice is, not with the guy who died. Do you get that? It's so frustrating to me when I have people, well, the system's unfair. It's like, hold on. Who's it unfair to? The poor murderer? It's unfair to the poor murderer? Is that what you're saying? Yes, that is what you're saying. That's dumb. Don't do that. It's unfair to the nine who have money that tie up the system with one appeal after another. That's where it's wrong. Let's reform that. And don't take away the death penalty. Dave, this is all Old Testament stuff. Jesus changed all this at the Sermon on the Mount. Really? Let's go there. Matthew 5. Let's go there. In verse 38, we read Jesus on the Sermon on the Mount saying, you have heard that it was said, an eye for an eye, a tooth for a tooth. So he is going to clarify what that means. When we get to that in Exodus, what that is talking about is, it's speaking of equal justice is what that is being spoken of there. It doesn't mean that if you knock out my tooth, I get to punch you in the face until I knock out your tooth. That's not what it means. Okay? That I accidentally, hit your eye and now your eye doesn't work and so now you get to go and pluck out my eye. That is not what it means. It means that there are judges there to do equal justice. So an eye for an eye, a tooth for a tooth means that if you've had some damage done to you by another person and you lose your eye, the judges get together and they come up with compensation of what that guy needs to pay you. Okay? Because of what happened there. It doesn't mean that you now get to, take out his eye. That's not what is happening there. It speaks of equal justice. So Jesus is speaking about equal justice here. Okay? And the very first example that he talks about here, but I tell you not to resist an evil person, whoever slaps you on the right cheek from the other, turn the other to him also. What he is saying there is the same thing. Eye for an eye, tooth for a tooth. No vigilante justice. Because he slapped you, you're going to slap him. Because he hit you, you're going to hit him. He's saying, don't do that. Okay? Don't take vengeance for yourself. And this isn't something where your life is in danger. You were slapped. It's kind of like an insult. It's a one-time thing. It doesn't say here at all, but I tell you not to resist an evil person. For whoever is slapping you, keep turning the other cheek. It doesn't say that. It's a one-time slap. And it's not with a closed fist. You don't have to fear for your life. You don't have to fear that extreme bodily harm is going to happen to you. It was a slap. Don't take vengeance for yourself. I think most of us would agree, but every guy would certainly agree with this. That if you get punched in the face, what do you want to do? You want to punch the other guy in the face. But harder. And with more times. Okay? Until you feel, okay, justice has been done. That's what we feel. But that's taking personal vengeance. It's not saying you can't defend yourself. that someone's coming after you and he wants to do you great bodily harm. It is a slap. Don't take personal vengeance, is what he is saying there. If anyone wants to sue you and take away your tunic, let him have your cloak also. We love God and we love others. Okay? And he's saying, mitigate this issue now. And he's not talking about something that's going to bring you into financial ruin. Okay, somebody wants your shirt. Okay, give them your coat as well. Be done with it. I'm sorry for whatever this misunderstanding is. You might not even think that you're guilty of whatever it is he says that you have done, that he thinks he now deserves your shirt. He's going to say, okay, I'll give you my shirt, and I'm also going to give you a coat. We good? And go on your merry way. All right? That is what it is to love God and to love others. And then he tells you again, whoever compels you to go 1 mile, go with them too. And the Romans used to do that. The Romans could then just tap you with their stick, with their staff. And once they do that, with their spear or their sword or whatever it is, they tap you, you know that you've just been put into service. And whatever burdens they were carrying, you now have to carry for a mile. Jesus says, blow their minds. Go 2 miles. That way they don't have to tap someone else up, interrupt somebody else's day. How awesome that is. It shows that no vigilante justice. Go the extra mile. Give to him who asks from you, and he who wants to borrow from you, do not turn away. This is not talking about capital punishment. It's not talking about murder here. It has nothing to do with this issue whatsoever. Okay, what about the woman caught in adultery? She was supposed to be executed for that. Okay, well, let's go over there. Go to John 8. This is one of the reasons why we study the Word of God. What does this mean? What does that word mean? What is going on at the time? What's the background? You know, what is the background of John 8? Jesus on the earth? Is Israel a nation? No, they're not. Israel is not a nation. And because they're not a nation, and instead they serve another nation, Rome, you know what's taken away from them? All the judicial laws that would allow for them to execute someone. They can't do that. See, too much is given, much is required. This is one of the reasons why, as a kid growing up in a Christian home, where your family really showed you Christ, brought you to church, and they weren't hypocrites about it by beating you when you're at home and cussing and swearing, but being here at church, they were all that good person and everything else. But they actually raised you the best that they could, loving God and loving you to know God and through His Son, Jesus Christ. When you go off the rails, oh man, God has a short leash with you. Because too much is given, much is required. You know better. And so the consequences are usually worse. And I pray for this all the time for young people that have come here and have kind of gone their own way and no longer walk with the Lord. I say, Lord, just yank on the leash. Let it be a short leash. And that they would not prosper in anything worldly. Because they know better. Other kids grow up in a family that don't know Christ. They really don't know better. It's one of the reasons why you go party with your friends who don't know Christ, and they're having a good old time, but you're not having such a great time. And you're wondering why, you know, that you're not having as good a time as them. And you wonder why you're the one that's caught and got the DUI, and your friends don't who drink all the time. God has you on a short leash, and you know better. Try as you will not enjoy the world like the world enjoys the world. This is why, at this time, Israel has not been a nation the way they're supposed to be a nation. They have not truly been loving God and loving others. They have not truly just worshiped God and not idols. They have not truly done all the things that God says that you're supposed to do. So as you're doing that, when someone rebels against them, yeah, judgment is going to be a lot stricter. Because you know better. When Jesus shows up, it's not like that. Everybody's doing their own thing. The religious leaders, oh my goodness, they're hypocrites. All they care about is the outside. They don't care about the heart. So they're not teaching about that. And so the people don't know about that. And so are the people going to have more of a tendency to sin because they don't know about it? Yeah, they are. And so guess what? This woman caught in adultery, even though she knows adultery is wrong, she sees everybody else doing other things that are supposedly Jews as well. And, you know, and so again, too much is given, much is required. I would submit to you at this time, besides the Pharisees themselves, who are the ones who know the law and aren't really living it, and because of that, the people go astray. And because the people go astray, who does Jesus hold responsible for that? He holds the religious leaders. Have you ever seen Jesus get married at a get mad at a prostitute or someone committing adultery or somebody in sin? Or I never see Jesus get mad at any of them. He gets mad at the religious leaders, calls them a brood of vipers. You know, he gets mad at them. Why? Because they're not leading the people. They are they are sheep that have gone astray. Why? Because they don't have a shepherd. That's how he looked at the Jewish people. So this is what's in the background as this woman is going to be brought to them. Let's read this here in verse 1. But Jesus went to the Mount of Olives. Now early in the morning, he came again into the temple, and all the people came to him. He sat down and taught them. And the scribes and the Pharisees brought to him a woman caught in adultery. Isn't that amazing? Scribes and Pharisees. The religious leadership brings this woman caught and adultery. My question to them would be, can I ask you a question? Why haven't you been teaching the people to obey God and what God's word says so these things weren't happening? But why aren't you teaching the people? They're not. And so here's a woman caught in adultery, and then they set her in his midst and said to him, "Teacher, this woman was caught in adultery in the very act." Interesting. "Now Moses in the law commanded us that such should be stoned, but what do you say?" Yeah, Moses and the law. Yeah, Moses and the law said a lot of things. You know, don't have time for it here, but later on, as I told you about when he talked to him about Corban, how when we went over honor your mother and father, how that the people weren't able to do that because they said, "Corban, oh, we dedicated everything that we have to the temple." And Jesus says, you want to talk about traditions of men above God's word? God's word says honor your mother and father, but the traditions of men have usurped that, to where you can't help your mom and dad because you said, "Oh, everything I own is dedicated to God, so I can't give it to anyone else." You made your traditions more valuable than the Word of God. Hey, the Word of God says this. Hey, the law of Moses said this. Really? Let's get into it. Do you have 18 hours so I can go through everything that the law of Moses says and what you're not doing correct? How dare them bring that up? And yet they do. Now, Moses in the law commanded us that such should be stoned, but what do you say? Well, for one, where's the guy? Where's the dude? Where's the other witnesses, okay, that have seen this happen? Where's the civil authorities that we could bring this before and have this judged properly? Where's all this? Oh, wait, we can't do that anymore. You know why? Because you're not a nation anymore that is run by God. Because of your sin, you went into captivity time and time again, and you're in captivity now because of your sin. And because of your sin and you're in captivity to the Romans, guess what? You're no longer a physical nation. And so you do not get to enforce these laws, because to enforce those laws meant that you're living the way that you're supposed to before God as a nation, and you're not. And so now you can't do this. You can't do this. And so as they're testing him, they might have something in which to accuse him, but Jesus stooped down, wrote on the ground with his finger as though he did not hear, and they continued asking him. He raised himself up and said to them, "He who is without sin among you, let him throw a stone at her first." Look, you don't have the right to be able to say who lives and who dies. That was taken away from you. And you don't even have a nation with borders anymore. It now belongs to Rome. You're allowed to exist and kind of do your religion under them. Okay, but you don't get to exact laws anymore. All right, you don't get to do that. So let's kind of take care of it this way. Yeah, we have a sinner there. But you know who brought her to me? A sinner. And so he breaks it all down. He says, okay, those of you without sin, cast the first stone. I personally believe when he says that, what he is saying is that, you know, some of you that brought her to me, your sin is that you were with her. So if you're without sin, cast the first stone. Well, everybody knows that your sinner conviction takes over. And again, he stoops down on the ground to write, down and wrote on the ground. And those who heard it, being convicted by their conscience, went out one by one, beginning with the oldest, even to the last. And Jesus was left alone, and the woman standing in the midst. When Jesus had raised himself up and saw no one but the woman, he said to her, "Woman, where are those accusers of yours? Has no one condemned you?" She said, "No one, Lord." And Jesus said, "Neither do I condemn you." Jesus did not come to judge, but to save. When he comes the next time, he will judge. Okay? Go and sin no more. It's still sin. No, we don't punish any more of an adulterer because by executing him. We don't do that anymore. Well, why do we do that with murder? Because that was given before the law was given. That's why. That's why. And it continues even after the law of Moses. It even continues in the church. In the church itself. Go over here to Romans chapter 13. This is certainly after Jesus died, rose from the dead. The church age has begun. Paul's an incredible apostle of the Lord Jesus Christ. And here we have him say in Romans 13 that there is a governing authority that can execute for murder. And here he says in Romans 13, verses 1, "Let every soul be subject to the governing authorities, for there is no authority except from God, and the authorities that exist are appointed by God. Therefore, whoever resists authority resists the ordinance of God, and those who resist will bring judgment on themselves. The rulers are not a terror to good works, but to evil. Do you want to be unafraid of authority? Do what is good, and you will have praise from the same." But look what it says in verse 4. "For he," meaning the government, the governing authorities, "is God's minister to you for good. For if you do evil, be afraid. For he does not," the government, the civil authority, "does not bear the sword in vain. For he is God's minister, an avenger," there's that language, Paul trying to attach that back to the Old Testament there, "to execute wrath on him who practices evil." So three things to notice here. To bear the sword, that speaks of capital punishment. That speaks of death. The sword speaks of death and taking someone's life. The word sword, when it's used literally, always speaks of death. God is the one who gives government authority to carry out capital punishment. Third thing we notice, avenger is the Old Testament language Paul uses that brings you back to Exodus, Numbers, Exodus, Leviticus, Numbers, Deuteronomy. Okay, it's in all of that. All right? In other words, Paul's saying that after the old covenant of the law of Moses, after Jesus has established the church, the new covenant, governments still play a role of implementing capital punishment. They bear the sword. And they alone are the ones that can do that. Now, go back here to chapter 12 of Romans, just right before Romans 13:1. Notice what it says in verse 17. "Repay no one evil for evil." Don't take personal vengeance. "Have regard for good things in the sight of all men. If it is possible, as much as depends on you, live peaceably with all men." That's what Jesus was trying to say there in chapter 5. When he said, if somebody wants your tuna, give me your cloak also. If somebody asks you to go a mile, go the extra mile, go the second mile. You know? "Live peaceably with all men. Beloved, do not avenge." There's that language again, the avenger. You don't need to be the avenger for yourselves, but rather give place to wrath. "For it is written, vengeance is mine, I will repay, says the Lord." Leave it up to the courts. Let the judges decide. Okay? "Because vengeance is mine, I will repay." How does God repay vengeance on your behalf? Through the court system. That's how, through the court system. But it was wrong that as the verdict came out, it was wrong. Okay? You still give it over to the Lord. Nobody gets away with anything. I want you to know that. Nobody gets away with anything. I used to say that after the OJ trial. You know? Nobody gets away with anything. He did not live this stellar life afterwards. And unless he repented, he's not doing well now. Okay? Nobody gets away with anything in God's economy. Never do. You don't see what's going on in their home life. You don't know what's going on with them personally every day. You have no idea the misery that God has allowed to come their way because the verdict did not go the correct way. You have no idea. On the outside, they might be laughing, look like they're living it up, they're rich, they got away with it. Nobody gets away with anything. Every despot that's ever lived, they seem to live a long life. But how are they doing now? Not too well. You know, every despot that you can think of did so many tragedies here on this world. I understand that. They're not doing good today. See, this is the reason why if you don't believe in God, man, you got a messed up system. How is justice ever going to be served? But if you believe in the Lord Jesus Christ, if you believe God created the heavens and the earth, even when unjust things happen here, you know on the other side is where God makes all things right. And when you walk with God and you receive God's Son of salvation, Jesus Christ, guess what? Doesn't matter what you go through here on this earth, it's not even worthy to be compared with what you have coming. It's going to be awesome. And it doesn't matter how much you profited here on this earth and denied Christ. Guess what? You have no idea the justice that's coming your way the moment you die and face the righteous God. Nobody gets away with anything. Leave it to God. It's not fair. No, it's not fair here. And you know what? It's not fair on the other side either, because you get way more than all the stuff that you went through here. I'm not looking for fair. I'm looking towards my Lord and Savior, Jesus Christ. In 1 Peter 2, Peter says the same thing. Therefore, submit yourself to every ordinance of man for the Lord's sake. Whether to the king as supreme or to the governors, as to those who are sent by him for the punishment of evildoers and for the praise of those who do good. They are God's instrument of being the avenger. They are. Now, we do not have the right as a church to carry out penalties for evildoers. But we do as a church still call sin, sin. Go to 1 Corinthians chapter 5. Go over here. 1 Corinthians chapter 5. 1 Corinthians chapter 5, adultery is taking place in the church. It says in verse 1 of chapter 5, it is actually reported that there is sexual immorality among you. Such sexual immorality is not even named among the Gentiles. Those who don't even know God don't do this. Well, what's going on? That a man has his father's wife. Ew. Even the Gentiles don't do that. And yet that's happening in the church. And you're puffed up. Well, I don't want to judge. You know, I'm that kind of a Christian. Oh, I don't want to judge. I don't want to call sin, sin. You know, and so again, it's truth in love. Okay, it's not just love and you tolerate everything. And it's not just truth that you're cruel with pointing out everything that's wrong. Okay, it's truth in love. And so there's a loving way to be able to go to those people and say, hey, what you're doing is wrong. It's gross. It's disgusting. It's sin. And so you need to repent. Well, who are you to judge me? Well, I'm this person judge you. We're part of the flock here. And guess what? Through the leadership here, you can no longer come here until you repent. We will excommunicate you for doing that. And that's what they do. And that's what Paul says to do. He says, you're puffed up. You're acting so tolerant and loving. And have not mourned, seen the seriousness of this, that he who has done this deed might be taken away from among you, excommunicated.
0: Well, that wraps up this Monday edition of Abiding in the Word with Pastor Dave Love. 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
4: Shalom, my beloved dear brothers and sisters. This is Rabbi Schneider from Discovering the Jewish Jesus. One of the least preached, I'm going to say it's probably the least preached book in the Bible from the pulpit is the Song of Songs. And the reason it's not taught from the pulpit is because it sounds sensual. And it is sensual in nature, but the Lord is communicating something not in terms of sexuality, but in terms of intimacy. Consider, for example, the Song of Songs, chapter 1, verse 13. The Shulamite bride writes, "My beloved is to me a pouch of myrrh, which lies all night between my breast." So we hear the word breast, and right away we're thinking sensuality. But the point is, she felt so loved and close to Jesus, she felt safe through the night.
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8: With SRN News, I'm Bob Agnew in Washington. Big day today at the U.S. Supreme Court, as it will be all week, as the justices are prepared to hand down a number of key decisions prior to the summer recess. Today's ruling involved whether or not late arriving ballots can be counted in the state of Mississippi. The court ruling 5-4 that the state can count those late ballots, providing they arrive within 5 days after.

0: 4th of July, generally low to mid-90s for highs, lows near 60. I'm meteorologist Mark Huer.
1: Current temperature,
2: 84 degrees.
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0: There's a difference between believing in Jesus Christ and truly following Him. Most of us have made the first move, but discipleship, that deep daily surrender of your own will, that's another journey altogether, and it costs something. Today on Insight for Living, Chuck Swindoll will identify four truths every sincere follower of Christ needs to hear. Truths not learned in a classroom, but in the crucible of real life. Let's get started as Chuck opens his Bible to John chapter 18 to present a message titled, The Cup That He Drank.
1: Turn to John chapter 18. Will you do that? John 18. Now, this is a threatening situation here. The setting, verses 1 to 3, they've had the last meal together, Jesus and his followers. The upper room teaching is over. It's not included here. In fact, it just says in verse 1 of when Jesus had finished these words, no doubt referring to his teaching in that Last Supper as well as his prayer as he's on his way to the Garden of Gethsemane just before he's taken under arrest. His prayer to the Father is completed. He and his 11 remain together, and they're making their way to the Garden of Gethsemane. Verse 4. Knowing all the things that were coming upon him. By the way, in the distance he can hear the clatter of the swords and the chains and the sight of the torches flickering in the darkness. Verse 3 concludes, they came with lanterns and torches and weapons. Why? They expected a fight. Look at this surprising surrender. Whom do you seek? Look at this. They say, Jesus the Nazarene. He said, I am he. That's me. Judas was also standing with him, and when he said to them, verse 6, I am he, they drew back and fell to the ground. He said to them, I am he. And so they're picking themselves up off the ground. And so he says to them, helping them back up. Let me help you up there. Who do you seek? Jesus of Nazareth. I am he. I'm the one. And since I'm the one, let these others go their way. Release them. Now, Simon Peter, don't you love these little vignettes when Simon shows up? Give me that sword. Give me that. And what he does, he takes one of these little two-edged swords, one that appears on the front of the Bible here, this Machaira, and lifts it over his head, and comes down on a helmet, and he severs an ear. You know, Peter, don't do that kind of thing. You know why he did it? Because he's not a disciple. You fight your own battles in the flesh. You do things that are stupid, dumb things, rash things, sometimes improper things, because you're not being led deeply by the Lord. You're being led by your own will. I mean, you love my illustrations about this, but when we drive, it kicks in just automatically. You've been in traffic and you want trying to get there, and then some dude pulls in. How few of us go, please. Not a problem. Come on. Yeah. Someone else? Yeah, come on. Because if you do that, the guy behind you, go, go, go.

0: dog and get in the lane. Why? Because we want to stay in the lane. I often think we'll almost give up our lives for one space in the traffic lane. It's unbelievable. Why? Because we're selfish. Suddenly you've gotten into a real world stuff. Multiply that by 100 different examples and you know what I'm talking about. In life, before we cluck our tongues at Peter for cutting off his dude's ear, we got to realize we've cut off a lot of ears in the flesh. We're good at that. And invariably, if our heart is right, a little later we regret it. Deeply regret it. Jesus seems like he spends all 3.5 years mentoring Peter. So he says to Peter, put the sword into the sheath. Now, I have the feeling, forgive this if I'm out of bounds here. I don't think he just said, Peter, please put up the sword. I think he got a little exercised, shall we say. Put the sword away. I learned when I was growing up that when my mother gritted her teeth and called my middle name, not a good time to be alive. And if Peter had a middle name, that's where it came in, right there. In fact, he uses it for the great sentence, the question. The cup the Father has given me. Look at that. Not the one I came up with. The cup which the Father has given me, shall I not drink it? The cup. The cup. Those are the words of a surrendered will. Had a man say to me following the first service today, for the first time in as long as I can remember, I'm putting the sword in the sheath. And he cried. He described his life very briefly, just succinctly, as he described a self-willed life. He says, I'm tired of cutting off ears. Look at Jesus' words. Put the sword in the sheath. The cup in the sheath, the cup which the Father has given me, shall I not drink it? The cup. The Father's will. It means one thing to one person, something altogether different to someone else. For me, it meant where I wound up doing what I'm doing. For you, it means something altogether different. You know what? All the way through our ministry life, Cynthia and I have had people telling us, as we were getting ready to make a move to go somewhere else, that we shouldn't be doing it. People are just loaded with misinformation, and they can be so logical. I remember when we were leaving Irving to move to California. California? I mean, are you ready for that? There are no good families in California. There are no deep roots in California. In fact, the last words we heard, a lady put her elbows on the window beside my wife as we're getting ready to back out of our driveway, and she said, you know, the Lord gets blamed for a lot of stuff he has nothing to do with. How's that for a farewell? Have a great ministry. And we got there, and we didn't plan it. I went kicking and screaming. That's exactly where we ought to have been for as long as we should have been there. In fact, we were there so long, I was a part of the woodwork. This is great. This is wonderful. This is easy. And once the Lord heard the word easy, the cup. He's good with cups at just the right moment. So I get a call from Dallas Seminary. I'm thinking, there's no way. Are you kidding? I've been out here so long. Man, they're going to name a street after me one of these days. Easy. I don't want it to be easy. I want you to be where I want you to be. I mean, back to Dallas? They know me there. But I want to go back to Dallas. You check the weather lately, Lord? So I had people there say, why on earth are you going to really tell us? What's the real reason? Tell us. Yeah, people do that too. Yeah. Like there's somebody with a gun over here. Dude, tell me, he's getting ready to shoot you. Why are you going to be... It's part of doing the Father's will. So I get here and it begins to come clear. Easy? Never once. I don't think there's been an easy day. Right? Absolutely. people see this and they see the growth and they think, boy, Chuck, you must be so proud. Are you kidding? I am shocked. I am surprised. I don't worry about empty seats. I'm amazed there are filled seats. Why? Because this isn't about me. You just happen to be witnessing a cup being drunk. You're seeing a disciple live his life. Forgive the personal reference. It's not meant out of pride. I guarantee it's not. If you could know the whole story, you'd know what I'm trying to say. I am in the place of his appointment to do what he wishes, and I've learned the hard way that if I fight it, I lose, and I should. But this isn't, again, about me. It's about you. You who are fighting it, this message is about drinking the cup the Father has given you. Let me give you four statements that will be true throughout the rest of your life. I've learned them by being crushed. I learned them in the process of still being crushed. I pass them on to you out of my own world of hurt, if you will, my own experiences. Get your pen ready. All of you who want to keep your sword in the sheath, take them in very carefully. Write them down. Put them where you'll read them later. You'll need them. Number one, for every disciple, there is a purpose to be fulfilled. For every disciple, there is a purpose to be fulfilled. When you move from the outer circle to the inner circle, at that time, there are a few special purposes God has planned for you. For Peter, it was the early formation of the church. God wasn't through with him. Peter would come to the place where he would finally be broken, having denied his Lord in a public place. And that purpose is a God-given mission. It's a divine plan. It's a mandate. It's a heaven-sent assignment. That's why he invites you to be a disciple. Until then, you fight the purpose. When you've broken through and you decide, I disclaim all lesser loyalties. I'm not going to do what my neighbors think I ought to do. I'm not going to do what my church members are confident I ought to do. I'm not going to do necessarily what my wife is thinking is the best thing to do. I'm counseling, I'm listening to her, but I got to do what I believe the Father would have me do. That's a lonely place to be. Why? There's a purpose there. There's a purpose, and when you've got a mate in life that sees that, she or he doesn't resist it. There's a God-given mission. There's a divine plan. There's a mandate. There's a heaven-sent assignment. Horatio Bonar put it this way. I dare not choose my lot. I would not if I might. Choose thou for me, my God. So shall I walk aright. Take thou my cup, and it with joy or sorrow fill, as best to thee may seem. Choose thou my good or ill. Not mine the choice in things both great or small. Be thou my guide, my strength, my wisdom, and my all. Be that, Lord. Let your purpose be fulfilled. That's a man who's taken his cup. I want your will, Lord. I want the mate I choose for my life to be your choice for me. I don't want to be driven by just physical beauty or the person's money or lust or a good pedigree. I want your choice, Lord. Until then, I'll stay single. I want your individual for my life. I want your way. There's a purpose to be fulfilled. Here's the second. With every purpose, there is a cup to be drunk. With every purpose, there is a cup to be drunk. Maybe a challenging obstacle, maybe a personal thorn in the flesh. Paul had that. It may be an individual who dogs your steps, but there is a cup to be drunk. There is a point where you, against even the logic of your decision, will make that decision, knowing it's the Father's plan. Why on earth would you go there? It could be a personal thorn you have to endure. It could be misunderstanding from others. It will require an attitude of acceptance. And with every purpose, there's a cup to be drunk, and that cup will taste bitter to you. It'll taste bitter. At the time, it'll be bitter. I'm not saying when you step into his will, from then on it's a downhill slide. I'm saying when you step into his will, that's when the meaning of the cross takes new dimensions. At seminary, we lose a baby. We lose a baby, of all things. We have a miscarriage. We wanted that baby. The loss of the baby was a journey that I've never shared with anyone. It's too personal. 5 months along, that little cord wrapped around her neck, stillborn. There's a cup to be drunk. I could have said, why on the earth am I here? Is this the thanks I get for obeying? No, no, it's not like that. It doesn't work like that. It's not your will, it's his will. How perfect is the Father's plan? How perfect is the cross? But it's the cup. It's perfect because you didn't have to be nailed there. With every purpose, there's a cup to be drunk. Third, in every cup, there is pain to accept and endure. In every cup, there is pain to accept and endure. Some discomfort, some daily cross that interferes and hurts, an affliction, the death of a dream, physical ailment and limitations. It's all part of it. It's doubtful God can use any of us greatly till he's hurt us deeply. I love V. Raymond Edmonds' little book where he mentions delay, the pain of delayed accomplishments. Part of the cup, part of the pain. We like instant gratification, like instant results. Disciples, there's nothing instant. In every cup, there's pain to accept and endure. Number four, through every pain, there is victory to claim. Through every pain, there is victory to claim. Did you get them? Because you're going to need them. For every disciple, there's a purpose to be fulfilled. With every purpose, there's a cup to be drunk. In every cup, there is pain to be endured. Through every pain, there is victory to claim. I close with the writings and life of George Matheson. Please listen. Matheson wrote the hymn, O Love That Will Not Let Me Go. Almost blind by the time he finished school, completely blind by the time he entered ministry, and for 40 years he ministered totally blind, George Matheson. He attracted overflowing crowds who came to hear him preach and especially to hear him pray for 40 years. Other fellow ministers were afraid to hear his sermons because, as they put it, they are so great, we are tempted to plagiarism. George Matheson, blind, not only a preacher and a man of prayer, but a writer of song. In his wonderful work, Thoughts for Life's Journey, my soul, reject not the place of thy prostration. It has ever been the robing room of royalty. That beautiful wording, robing room of royalty. Ask the great ones of the past what has been the spot of their prosperity. They will say it was the cold ground on which I once was lying. Ask Abraham, he will point you to the sacrifice on Moriah. Ask Joseph, he will direct you to his dungeon in Egypt. Ask Moses, he will date his fortune from his danger in the Nile. Ask Ruth, she will bid you build her monument in the field of her toil. Ask David, he will tell you that his songs came in the night. Ask Job, he will remind you that God answered him out of the whirlwind of loss. Ask Paul, he will attribute his inspiration to the light that struck him blind. Ask one more, the Son of Man, he will answer, from the cold ground on which I was lying, Gethsemane ground, I received my scepter there. This is called the fellowship of his sufferings. And there's everything within us to resist it, except the cup. That's the model. That's why the cross continues to be that symbol for us. Bow with me, will you please? I know that today I've been speaking to a few impossible people. I know because I once was. Lord, I pray that you'll use much of this in a deep and abiding and significant way in all our lives. Forgive us, our Father, for resisting the cup, for running from the cross, for pursuing what we wanted and missing altogether what it was you wanted. And then, having stopped us in our tracks, I pray that you will give us sensitive spirits to hear what you're saying and an open willingness to do where you're leading, to go there, to do it, and to rejoice in the victory of it. Now, Lord, dismiss us in this solemn moment with the realization that you are the one in charge. And if we've learned nothing else, enable us to learn that from this message. In the name of our submissive, matchless Master, we pray. Everyone sit. Amen.
1: What Chuck Swindoll has shared today cuts right to the heart of what it means to walk with Jesus Christ. Believing in him is the miracle of a moment, but becoming a true disciple is the journey of a lifetime. 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So here's a question worth sitting with today. Are you still fighting the cup the Father has placed in your hand? If you're ready to go deeper, we have resources to help you. 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Well, tomorrow, June 30th, is the day that Insight for Living closes the accounting books on another ministry year. And on July 1st, we'll step into our 48th year of ministry. Chuck?
0: The first Monday in July 1979, that's when Insight for Living aired its very first radio program. I had no idea what was beginning that day. None. If someone had pulled back the curtain and shown me what God was about to do, I'm not sure my heart could have held the thrill. We were naive. We were stepping out in faith with a national program, and frankly, we had no business being that bold, but we were, and we did, and men and women responded in droves. Not because we were clever, not because we had some sophisticated strategy or a slick marketing plan. They responded because we heralded the only thing that has ever actually changed a human heart, the cross we proclaim. Nearly five decades later, nothing has changed. Not one thing that matters. Yes, the reach has grown. The platforms have multiplied. We go places now that would have seemed like science fiction in 1979. Into phones, into earbuds, into languages and nations we could never have imagined on that first Monday morning. But the message, identical. It's the cross. Always the cross. Look around at the world around you. Bodies failing, relationships fractured. Public discourse that sounds more like a brawl than a conversation. Pain in every direction. And right in the middle of all of it, we get to be dispensers of truth. God's truth. The kind that doesn't shift with the headlines or bend with the culture. That's an extraordinary privilege. As we approach June 30th, nearly 46 years after that very first broadcast, I want to invite you to join what God is already doing. Your gift to Insight for Living carries the light into dark corners we haven't even reached yet. From our very first day until now, let's keep going together.
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12: Lifeway Research has been asking that question to Protestant churchgoers, and only 53% of them say that most of the people they know are aware that they're followers of Christ. 30% say most people don't know. But the survey also reveals that a strong majority of Christians are fully prepared to share their faith. 65% say they would have no hesitation letting a non-Christian person know they are a believer. Michael Harrington reporting.
13: The Trump administration is moving to restart the specialized LGBT option for youth who contact the 988 Crisis Intervention Hotline. That phone number offers specialized options for certain groups, such as veterans and Spanish speakers. A year ago, the Trump administration stopped offering the Press 3 option for LGBT youth. The administration said it ended that service because funding was expiring. This is SRN News.
14: Denver weather.
9: Denver metro area going to be looking at pleasant temperatures today, but some smoke and haze in our skies. We're going to be overall dry today, this evening, tonight. Really, for the next few, the several days and evenings, not much going on. And for the Rockies' homestand against the Marlins, will be some great weather to be at the ballpark. Temperatures upper 80s today, haze and smoky skies today and the next several days, unfortunately, due to the wildfires burning in western and southwestern Colorado. Hotter tomorrow through the 4th of July, generally low to mid-90s for highs, lows near 60. I'm meteorologist Mark Huer.
14: Current temperature,
15: 85 degrees.
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18: You are the air traffic controller of your mind. You decide what thoughts are going to be there and what thoughts are going to be rejected.
19: Coming up today, Pastor Greg Laurie urges us to guard our thoughts from taking us on a flight path that leaves us far away from God.
18: Most sins that people engage in, they think about first. They contemplate it first. They fantasize about it first, right? And so this is why we have to guard.

0: had some great ideas. Air travel, space flight, the wheel, the smartphone. But every day, each of us has some very bad ideas. God calls them sin. But good or bad, it starts with an idea. And today on A New Beginning, Pastor Greg Laurie helps us keep our ideas in check. We're launching a new series in the Book of Beginnings, the Book of Genesis. We'll see dangerous ideas can be traced all the way back to the Garden of Eden.
1: Noticed on certain products there's a warning label warning you to not do a certain thing. I came across what could best be described as wacky warning labels. They're real, but maybe they've gone a little bit too far. As an example, this is a real warning label on a baby stroller. Warning: remove child before folding. That means somewhere someone folded the stroller with the baby inside still. A warning on a brass fishing lure with a three-pronged hook on the end, harmful if swallowed. I think that's true of the fish. I hope a human didn't swallow it. A flushable toilet brush warns not to be used for personal hygiene. Oh, gross. A can of self-defense pepper spray warns users may irritate eyes. That was kind of the plan. If I'm going to spray someone, I hope it irritates their eyes. A popular manufacturer of a fireplace log warns, caution, risk of fire. I was hoping for that. On a chainsaw, this is a real warning on a chainsaw. Warning, do not hold the wrong end of a chainsaw. That's good advice. Warning on a hairdryer, do not use while sleeping. How do you use a hairdryer while you're sleeping? Well, someone apparently has done it. Here's another one. Warning, this Superman costume does not enable you to fly. Oh, great. So someone thought they could just jump off the roof because they were wearing that costume. And one more, well, actually two more. Warning, never try to catch a falling knife. Yeah, that's a good idea. You drop a knife, let it hit the ground. Well, I'll catch it. No, don't. And then one final one, and I should have heeded this one because I didn't listen to this warning. Warning on a household iron, never iron clothes while they're being worn. I have ironed clothes while wearing them. Has anybody else done this? Raise your hand if you have. So, you know, you get everything ironed and you look in the mirror and there's one little wrinkle, I'll just iron it. Well, what I did was even worse because I have a heavy-duty steam iron. I mean, this is a next level steam iron. It has a base, a reservoir, water. It's nuclear powered, okay? So when you fire a burst of steam, it's like that. So I'm wearing this shirt and I thought, oh, there's a wrinkle. I'll just blast it with steam. But I pulled it away from my skin. I'd be okay. And I gave it a blast of steam and I screamed like a little girl. Later that night, I had my shirt off. Don't try to visualize that, please. And my wife looked at me with this red welt. She said, what happened to you? I said, don't ask, okay? So that's good advice. Well, you know, there's warning labels, if you will, in the Bible as well. Things that God tells us not to do, and instead things that we should do in their place. Let me give an example. Psalm 1 says, happy is the man or woman who does not walk in the counsel of the ungodly, or stand in the way of sinners, or sit in the seat of the scornful. Those are things you should not do. But his or her delight is in the word of the Lord, and in it do they meditate day and night. So don't do these things. Instead, do these things. Well, we're going to look here now at the very familiar story of our first parents sinning against God because they didn't listen to the warning label. That brings me to point number one. The theme of this message is what happens when we don't follow the warnings. So the Lord placed Adam and Eve in the Garden of Eden. It was literally paradise. They could eat of any tree. I mean, imagine God said, this is all yours to enjoy. You can eat of all of the fruit of the trees of the garden and behold the beauty I placed in it. One restriction. But of the tree of the knowledge of good and evil, don't eat from that tree. Scene two, Adam and Eve standing at the tree of the knowledge of good and evil. The one place God told them to stay away from, that's where they were. Already they're setting themselves up for trouble. Genesis 3:6 says, when the woman saw that the tree was good for food, and that it was pleasant to the eyes and desirable to make one wise, she took of its fruit and ate, and she gave to her husband with her, and he ate. That brings me to point number two. Every temptation in life falls into one of three categories, and it's identified for us in 1 John 2:15 to 16. It says, love not the world, neither the things that are in the world. For all that is in the world, the lust of the eyes, the lust of the flesh, the pride of life is not of the Father, but of the world. The lust of the eyes, the lust of the flesh, the pride of life. Every temptation is in one of those categories. First, there's the lust of the flesh. Things that feel good. We read in Genesis 3:16, when the woman saw the tree was good for food. It feels good. The lust of the flesh would include temptations that are physical in nature. Whatever appeals to you, you're drawn to that thing. Then there's the lust of the eyes, things that look good. We read in Genesis 3, Eve saw that it was pleasant to the eyes. Most temptation comes through your mind first. You are the air traffic controller of your mind. You decide what thoughts are going to be there and what thoughts are going to be rejected. But you'll find that most sins that people engage in, they think about first. They contemplate it first. They fantasize about it first, right? And so this is why we have to guard our thoughts and be careful about what we expose ourselves to. David fell into sexual sin when he was on his balcony looking around and he saw the beautiful Bathsheba bathing herself. Now, he couldn't have seen the first thing, but it's that second look that gets you into trouble. Or maybe the super long first look, depending. And that is why Job says, I've made a covenant with my eyes that I will not look on a woman lustfully. So the lust of the eyes. And finally, there's a pride of life, things that make you feel and look good. The devil says to them, go ahead and eat of this fruit. It's desirable to make one wise. And you'll be as a god, he says to Adam and Eve, knowing good and evil. Now, it's not wrong to want to look good. It's fine to want to give some attention to the way you appear. In fact, some of you should give more attention to that. And I'm looking at you right now. No, I'm not, actually. I'm not. But I'm thinking about it. No, I'm not. But then there are people that are obsessed with that. That's all they think about. You know, just by visiting their Instagram page, right? So here's the thing. We have to find the balance in all of these things. The pride of life is an obsession with self, wanting to appear more important than we are.
0: Pastor Greg Laurie will have the second half of his message in just a moment.
1: You know, I've heard people describe a trip to Israel as seeing the Bible actually come to life. Hey, everybody, Greg Laurie. And I've been to Israel many times, and I've led a lot of tours, and I have to say that's absolutely true. Listen, when you're walking on the same stones that Jesus himself walked on, well, that's something that's enriching to your faith. 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It actually energizes and enhances your study of the Bible. 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It's a vacation with a purpose. And we're going to be taking a tour of Israel April 6 to 15, 2027. 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
0: Step right into biblical history. 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Well, today, Pastor Greg is helping us avoid the temptation of our adversary as we consider the wisdom found in the book of Genesis.
1: So now let's go back and look at this scene and look at what happened. So Adam and Eve eat of the forbidden fruit. Now sin has entered the world. So here comes the Lord walking through the Garden of Eden in the cool of the day in Genesis chapter 3, verse 10. And God calls out, where are you? And Adam answered, I heard you in the garden and I was afraid because I was naked, so I hid. God said, who told you you were naked? Have you eaten from the tree I commanded you not to eat from? The man said, the woman you gave me. She gave me some fruit of the tree and I ate it. Then the Lord God said to the woman, what is this that you've done? And the woman said, the serpent deceived me and I ate. All right, we'll stop there. Point number three, Adam blamed God for what he had done. He blamed God for what he had done. I mean, what happened to the Adam that said of Eve after she was created, "This is not bone of my bones and flesh of my flesh. She shall be called woman because she was taken out of man." Now it's like, she did it. Like, you know, he's like literally throwing Eve under the bus and he's driving the bus over her a couple of times. But in a way, Adam was blaming God. "It's the woman you gave me." Adam's effectively saying, "Hey, I'm taking a nap. I wake up. A rib's missing, and she's here. It's all her fault." But then Eve, she says, "A serpent beguiled me." Let me update that. The devil made me do it. The devil can't make you do anything. The devil can tempt you. But you have to want what he's offering, or it's not going to happen. So she was responsible as well, though she was deceived by the devil. We play a role in our own temptation and sin. James 1:13 says, "Let no man say when he is tempted, 'God is tempting me,' for God cannot be tempted by evil, nor does he himself tempt anyone." We do a pretty good job of getting ourselves into trouble because we have a sinful nature. My next point, because of Adam's sin, we all suffer. Because of Adam's sin, we all suffer. But let me make this point. If you were in the garden, you would have done the same thing. And so would I. So it's easy to blame them, but this is just human nature, all right? But we're all affected by this decision he made. Romans 5:12 says, "When Adam sinned, sin entered the world, and Adam's sin brought death, and death spread to everyone, for everyone has sinned." Death, illness, disability, age, all a result of the fall. If Adam and Eve had not sinned, we would never get sick. If Adam and Eve never sinned, we would never die. If Adam and Eve never sinned, I would have hair. You see? It's all connected. We all share in this. Now let's see what happens after sin has entered the world. Go to Genesis chapter 4, starting in verse 1. I'm reading from the New Living Translation. "Now Adam knew his wife Eve, and she became pregnant. And when she gave birth to Cain, she said, 'With the Lord's help, I produced a man.' Later she gave birth to his brother and named him Abel. When they grew up, Abel became a shepherd while Cain cultivated the ground. When it was time for harvest, Cain presented some of his crops as a gift to the Lord. Abel also brought a gift, the best portions of the firstborn lambs from the flock. The Lord accepted Abel in his gift, but he did not accept Cain in his gift. This made Cain very angry, and he looked dejected. 'Why are you so angry?' the Lord asked Cain. 'Why do you look so dejected?' Then the Lord gives this ominous warning. 'You will be accepted if you do what is right. But if you refuse to do what is right, then watch out, because sin is crouching at your door, eager to control you, but you must subdue it and be its master.'" Okay, we'll stop there. Cain and Abel were both raised in the same home. They both saw the same things, but one walked with God and one did not walk with God. One was a true worshiper and the other was not a true worshiper. One was accepted, the other rejected. And this reminds us there's a right and wrong way to approach God. And it comes down to this, the why or the motive. Because as far as God is concerned, motive is everything. One day, we as Christians will stand before the judgment seat of Christ. This is not a judgment about whether or not you get to heaven. In fact, it's a judgment in heaven where rewards are given out for faithful service. And the Bible says God will test every man's work to see what sort it is. In other words, the why of what you did. Do you think, well, if I have a beautiful voice and in worship I sing louder than everyone, that will be pleasing to God? Maybe and maybe not. Because if your heart's in the wrong place, it's not pleasing to God at all. God looks on the heart. Bringing me to my next point, the heart of the matter is a matter of the heart. It's all about the heart. The why of why we do things. And so Abel was a true worshiper. His heart was in the right place. Cain was not. And we're given an insight as to what really happened in Hebrews 11 when it says, "By faith, Abel offered to God a more excellent sacrifice than Cain." Well, Cain was ticked off. angry that God did not accept his sacrifice. In fact, in the word that is used for anger here in verse 5 means he burned with anger. And God gives him this interesting warning in verse 7. Listen, you'll be accepted if you do what is right, but if you refuse to do what's right, watch out. Sin is crouching at your door, eager to control you, but you must subdue it and be its master. The Lord's saying, Cain, you're flirting with disaster. Sin is like a crouching beast, poised and ready to strike and ruin your life if you don't get control of it.

0: An important warning from our studies in Genesis today with Pastor Greg Laurie here on A New Beginning. And there's more to come as this study continues. The good news regarding the sin that crouches at our door is that the Lord makes His power available to those who are truly His. We can resist sin and the power of the Lord. And when we fail, God grants second chances. It's part of the blessing of being a believer. Where do you stand with the Lord? Have you truly come to Jesus and asked Him to forgive your sin and be your Savior? Pastor Greg, what would you say to the person who wants to make that kind of change today?
1: I would say that God is just a prayer away. You know, it doesn't take years to become a Christian. It doesn't take months. Frankly, it doesn't even take hours. It can happen so quickly. It just starts with you saying to God, I know I'm a sinner. I know that you love me. I know that you sent Jesus to die on the cross for my sin and pay for those sins and then to rise again from the dead. And I want Him to come into my life. So here's my question to you. Have you done that yet? Because Jesus, who did die on that cross and rose again from the dead 3 days later, is alive and standing at the door of your life right now. And He's knocking and He's saying, if you'll hear my voice and open the door, I will come in. Why don't you just stop whatever it is you're doing and pray this prayer with me? Say, Lord Jesus, I know that I am a sinner, but I know that you are the Savior who died on the cross for my sin and rose again from the dead. I'm sorry for my sin and I turn from it now, and I choose to follow you from this moment forward. I ask all of this in Jesus' name. Amen. Listen, if you just prayed that prayer, the Bible promises that God has heard your prayer and has answered that prayer. The Bible says that if we will confess our sin, He's faithful and just to forgive us our sin and cleanse us from all unrighteousness. So, God bless you. You've made the right decision. The decision to follow Jesus Christ.
0: Yeah, that's right. 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Well, Pastor Greg, can I take just a moment and read a listener comment about your movie, Jesus Revolution?
1: Absolutely.
0: All right. She writes and says, I had my 7 grandkids watch the movie in 2023. The next day, 4 of the boys, aged 13 to 17, accepted Jesus and were baptized in the pool at the Airbnb.
1: Wow.
0: That trip was the last time those kids saw their grandpa. He died just a few months later. Mm. That night by the pool will forever be a cherished memory.
1: Wow.
0: One boy, now 17, has become a ministry youth leader in his high school. And then she ends by saying, revival cometh, exclamation point. Isn't that great when you work on a project like the book or the movie, Jesus Revolution, and you hear stories about that? These are stories of kids' lives that have been changed forever. It's impacted eternity because of the project that you helped create. Isn't that amazing?
1: Well, it is amazing, and that was our hope, and that was our prayer. We didn't want to just make an entertaining movie. We wanted to make a movie that, yes, was entertaining and was engaging and was professional, but we also wanted to make a movie that moved people to believe. And I think that was accomplished, as shown by this beautiful story of these young people that came to Christ. And what a cherished memory that is. Wow. And we've heard many stories like that. And so we're thankful. You know, it's been said, the fame of revival spreads the flame of revival. And I think telling a revival story, as we did in Jesus Revolution, which is a record of the last great spiritual awakening that happened in America, we're hoping it might spark revival again. And I like how that lady wrote, revival cometh. You see, revival isn't just something that happens to a nation. It's not just something that happens to a church. It's something that can happen to a family, and it's something that can happen in an individual's life. What does the word revive mean? It means to come back to life again. So God brought life into that family, spiritual life into the lives of those grandchildren. And we give God the glory for it. And to think one of those young people now is starting out in ministry, serving the Lord. Listen, I want to send you the book that all of this was based on. The book is called Jesus Revolution. There's a lot that happened that is not in the film. My personal story, the story of my wife, Kathy, the story of Pastor Chuck Smith and Lonnie Frisbee, and so much more set against the backdrop of the turbulent 60s. It's important to understand the culture we were living in to appreciate the powerful and significant work that God did. And our prayer is that God will do it again, that God will do it in the nation again, that God will do it in our churches again, that God will do it in your family, just like he did for this lady that we heard from. So I want to send you a copy of the book that everything came from, the Jesus Revolution book, for your gift of any size. And what that means is whatever you send, we'll send back to you as our way of saying thanks, a copy of this beautiful book. But we're going to ask you to be generous, because whatever you send will be used to help us continue to bring the ministry of A New Beginning, which, as you know, teaches the Word of God and proclaims the gospel. 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And hey, for you that could be extra generous, we're going to also throw in a copy of the Jesus Revolution film on DVD and digital download. So get your copies of the book and even the film for your gift of any size. Dave, tell them a little bit more.
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10: With SRN News, I'm Bob Agnew in Washington. The U.S. Supreme Court has released a number of decisions in court cases prior to the summer recess. One of them involves mail-in ballots in the state of Mississippi. The court ruling 5-4 today that the state can count those late ballots that arrive after Election Day. The high court ruling the ballots must be postmarked on or before Election Day and can show up no later than 5 business days after Election Day. Republicans had been pushing for tighter restrictions to ensure election integrity. They fear the permission for the late ballots makes it easier for people to cheat. When it comes to health coverage, fewer Americans opting for Obamacare these days. New federal figures show about 3 million fewer people had Affordable Care Act health insurance plans in the month of February. It was a booming session on Wall Street amid all the hope for an end to the war with Iran. The Dow was up by 306 points. The closing bell, the NASDAQ up 522. This is SRN News.
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11: Busy spots on northbound I-25 throughout the metro area. Starting on the south end of town, some stop and go between Arapahoe and Orchard, adding 2 to 3 minutes to your commute. Slow again into downtown between Alameda and Colfax. Some congestion on the 6th Avenue eastbound off-ramp to I-25 southbound. Up on the northwest end, Highway 36 eastbound approaching McCaslin Boulevard, a grass fire has crews blocking the right lane with stop and go back from Foothills Parkway. About 15 minutes of slowdowns there. With traffic, I'm Mark Swan.
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5: Dr. Ross, what is the most compelling piece of evidence for someone to become a Christian?
6: The bodily resurrection of Jesus from the dead. The very fact that we got an empty tomb. And if the enemies of Christianity had the body, they would have produced it. And so the historical evidence for that empty tomb, I would say, is the strongest evidence that the Christian faith is correct.
5: Excellent. Again, I'm just going to throw these questions out quick. What's the biggest hurdle, Dr. Ross, or obstacle in keeping someone from accepting Christ? I know you debate many atheists, Nobel Prize winners, brilliant people, blah, blah, blah, blah, blah. What would you say their biggest hurdle is, their biggest obstacle?
6: Well, the biggest hurdle of getting people even to listen to the historical evidence for the bodily resurrection of Jesus from the dead are their intellectual objections. Excuse me. That's why I focused on Genesis 1 this morning.
5: Right.
6: Because of all the chapters in the Bible, that's the one that gets the greatest amount of mockery and ridicule. And so if you can help people pass their objections, their scientific objections to Genesis 1, you'll gain the right to talk to them about the evidence for the bodily resurrection of Jesus from the dead. Answer their questions first before you present your evidence. Now, there's a difference between a skeptic and a cynic. A skeptic tests things, and if they prove to be correct, he says, okay, I'm going to accept that and believe it. A cynic says, it doesn't matter whether it's true or not, I'm not going to believe it.
5: And so the Bible, that right there, I want you to say that one more time. That I love that. Say it again, a skeptic, the difference between a skeptic and a cynic.
6: Well, I'll give you an example. Yeah. I spoke at an auditorium that was sponsored by Atheist United. 300 atheists, and I discovered they weren't that united. Before I spoke, I said, let me ask a question of all of you. If you see incontrovertible evidence that God does exist, will you submit to that God? A third of them raised their hand and said, yes. If I can see adequate evidence that indeed is correct, then I will follow God. Two-thirds of them said, it doesn't matter how much evidence you give me, I still refuse to believe. That's the cynic. Audience number one, that's the skeptic. They said, we haven't seen that evidence. If you can provide it, we're ready. And by the way, we had a huge response that evening. I mean, our table was crowded.
5: Fantastic.
6: By that one-third who really wanted to see this evidence. Also, we need to realize that often the skeptic seeker is going to be most belligerent and most aggressive just before they cross the line. Why? Because they're role-playing the kind of response they're going to get from their friends and associates if they become a Christian.
5: Whoa.
6: And so they want to see how you, the Christian, can respond to what they're going to face. And so I look at that as a sign that they're really close to giving their life to Jesus Christ.
5: I believe that. And I've never heard anyone say that. Of course, I've never talked to anyone as brilliant as you either, but I can see that in many different circumstances and situations through the years, and I think those of us who've been at Fellowship for a while. So I just love that. And that's why it's so important, and I love what you do, to engage the culture. Talk to us about how you engage people who have questions, because you personally do it, and you do it when you speak. And
6: well, it tells us in 1 Peter, always be ready with good reasons for the hope within you. And that includes making sure you've got good reasons for the questions that the people you're engaging. And so what we do at Reasons to Believe is we talk to all kinds of different unbelievers to find out what their questions and issues are so we can prepare the appropriate reasons. But also notice it says in the second half of 1 Peter 3:15, always be ready to give good reasons for the

0: hope within you with gentleness, respect, and a clear conscience. And so your demeanor is actually more important than what kind of evidences you have.
1: That is so true. And that's what I love about you, Dr. Ross, is your demeanor. You're unflappable. Obviously, you know, I can see Jesus all over you. If people see that, respond to it. And that's been our prayer during this entire series. And we want to have you back very soon to even get deeper in this. But as we talk about today, God and science, already just what I've seen online, the comments, questions, I mean, people are just going, wow, this is unbelievable. As we talk about government, God and government, we're going to do it in a very kind way, respectful way. As I talk about religions, that is the key. And that brings me to another question. Where does evidence stop and faith begin? Okay, for example, Dr. Ross is a genius, brilliant. Okay, he stacked up all this evidence, right, for the existence of God, the bodily resurrection of Jesus. Where does that stop, and where does faith fit in with that, Dr. Ross?
0: Well, I often run into atheists who say, I will not believe until we know everything we can know about this subject. You know, when all the gaps are closed, then I'll believe. And I say, wait a minute, there's always going to be gaps. We're never going to know everything. And I can't give you the absolute proof for God that you're demanding, because we human beings are constrained to the space-time realm of the universe. I tell them, for example, that in spite of being married for 37 years to my wife, I still lack absolute proof that she exists. All I have is a lot of scientific evidence that she exists. However, I can tell you this, I got more evidence for existence today, thanks to many experiments and observations, than I had 37 years ago.
1: Yes.
0: And it's like that with God. I don't have absolute proof for God's existence, but I have enough evidence that I'm prepared to extrapolate. And that's where, you know, quote, the evidence ends and the faith begins. You say, you know, I've got enough evidence here that I'm prepared to trust God in those areas where I lack understanding and knowledge, and confident that I'm going to get more knowledge and understanding that's going to verify that extrapolation.
1: I've always said, too, it's sort of like you're in an airplane, and many of us have been on airplanes where, you know, due to weather or whatever, you can't land, and the plane begins to circle. But after a while, you have to land the plane. So sometimes, you know, we deal with people, and it's just this cynical circle, I guess you could say, isn't it? And they never land the plane because it behooves them to just circle as opposed to...
0: One thing, I mean, it tells us in the book of Matthew that if we will not forgive others, then God will not forgive us. And we have to come to a point where we realize what God did for us on the cross, you know, he suffered far more than what people have done to us. And so when it reaches that point when you got the evidence and you're resistant, who are you having trouble forgiving? And, you know, I talked to an atheist at a hotel many years ago. You know, he gave me a blistering attack at Iowa State University. I answered his questions, and he said, thank you for answering my questions. I want a two-hour meeting with you. So we talked for 2 hours, and he came to the point where he said, I realize the evidence scientifically is more than adequate, but I can't forgive this Christian who offended me some decade ago. And I said, look, are you willing to at least allow God to work with you to give you the power to forgive that person? I can understand what he did to you. It was very offensive. But are you willing to let God help you through that bitter experience? And we need to realize we can ask God to give us the ability to forgive where we don't have it ourselves.
1: Wow. Okay. When you're talking to other scientists, how do you take this big cosmic God and make him personal?
0: Well, there's a number of books that have been written by my peers on what's called the anthropic principle, which is this idea that we see all this evidence in the universe that the universe has been designed expressly for life and especially for human beings. But that's typically where these books stop. And what we do in our books is we say it's not just at the level of the universe as a whole where we see this overwhelming evidence for design. We see it at every size level. Our cluster of galaxies is designed. 200 different features of our Milky Way galaxy reveal design for the benefit of human beings. It's at every size level, all the way down to the fundamental particles. And that's where you can help make it personal. realize, okay, if every life form on the face of the earth that's ever existed for the past 3.8 billion years fulfills a role in serving the needs of human civilization, then this God must be a personal being. But if they just talk about it at the level of the universe, they can keep God at arm's length. But as you bring it in close, then it's much more challenging to keep it at arm's length.
2: 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Now, let's continue with today's message.
1: Tell us the story about your father.
0: Well, the story I tell in my book, Hidden Treasures, is how Darwin said the properties of the human mind we get from naturalistic evolution. And, because we're most physically like the chimpanzees and the orangutans, that must be where we got our properties of the mind. And nobody bothered to test that until 5 years ago. 5 years ago, a research group at UCLA and University of California, San Diego, decided to do experiments on chimpanzees and a whole bunch of other animals to see if Darwin was really right, that the chimp was the smartest of the animals. And what they discovered is Darwin was wrong. In fact, they titled their research paper, Darwin's Mistake. And what they found is that the smartest of the non-human animals is the raven.
1: And, the bird.
0: Yeah, and crows and jays rank smarter than chimpanzees. What they discovered, for example, is a wild raven can recover, this is with no human training, can recover a tool and use that to recover a very different kind of tool and use that second tool to get a food treat. Whereas a chimpanzee can't do that. They can only do it if they've been trained for years by a human being. Now, the other thing that they discovered is that ravens and crows and parrots, for that matter, show their greatest intellectual capability when they're emotionally bonded to a human being. And yeah, I tell the story of my father who had a pet raven, and he was a machinist. And so he built this large cage for the raven and had a lock on the cage. And the raven would jump inside the cage and then pick the lock and hop out. But would only do it if my dad was watching. Otherwise, he would just ignore the lock. And then my dad would take the lock off and put a second lock on it, a very different one. And the raven would eagerly jump inside the cage, wait for it to be locked so he could pick the lock again. And then my dad actually made these three-dimensional toys like we give to children where you got like a little ball inside and a bunch of wooden pieces. He made about 20 of those for the raven. And what he noticed was the raven would ignore the toy unless he was being watched by human beings. And then he would solve the toy. They love to show off how smart they are to us human beings. But I think it also teaches a lesson. We human beings have certain capabilities and endowments, but they're not fully manifested unless we're bonded emotionally to a higher being, namely God Himself.
1: Wow. Also, Dr. Ross, you talked about your handicap that you deal with. Talk to us a little bit about that.
0: Well, I'm an astronomer, and many astronomers like myself are on the autistic spectrum. I mean, I'm way up in the autistic spectrum. In fact, if it wasn't for my wife there, I wouldn't be able to address this audience. When I first met her, I just stared at the floor with every conversation. She said, you know, you got to look people in the eye once in a while.
1: You have great eye contact.
0: Well, it's because of her that I've developed that. Yeah. And, you know, even today, I had to remember, you know, I need to move my eyes because I was staring at one gentleman here. Yeah. And, probably making him uncomfortable, and I realized, oh no, I got to move my eyes around. So, but that autistic, you know, I can't read emotions, I can't read body language, I struggle with one-to-one relationships, but also because of my autism, I don't realize I've been insulted until 2 hours after the fact. So, it has really helped me in debates, I mean.
1: Helps you in marriage. Well, maybe not.
0: No. Maybe not. Okay. I mean, because I'm autistic, I get a lot of autistic and Asperger's people coming in my Sunday school class.
3: Yes.
0: And they all struggle with relationships. In fact, the divorce rate is like 90% for people on the spectrum.
3: Interesting.
0: But again, I credit my wife. Yes. And actually, you know, I marry people as a pastor, and I tell them, you know, Kathy and I, we have 39 different modes of incompatibility. If it was eHarmony, we would have never gotten together. But we have the one thing that counts, and you see it in Genesis 2. When God brought Eve to Adam, he said, here is your military ally. That's what the word Ezer means, military ally. And you can imagine the two of them sitting there, what do we need military allies for? And God said, just wait, I'm inviting somebody into the garden. That's your enemy. Well, here's the point. If a young gal and a young guy are committed to the battle,
3: yes,
0: their marriage is going to last. So they have that one thing in common, that we're going to stick to the battle.
3: That's great.
0: We're going to make it. And by the way, all those modes of incompatibility, Kathy and I are never bored when we talk to one another.
3: All of us have handicaps.
0: We do. All of us have gifts. I mean, what I discovered is that because of my Asperger's autism, I can integrate material from many different complex areas and put it together into a consistent package.
3: Wow, yes.
0: And I used to think everybody could do that. And I realized, no, that's a gift.
3: No, that's definitely good.
0: But also, I've got handicaps, which means I have to rely on people to help me through those handicaps. And God gives each one of us a special gift that's unique to us,
3: yes,
0: that no one else has, but he also gives each of us handicaps, so we will work together as allies to defeat the enemy.
3: Wow. How, here's another one. How did the world populate from the children of Adam and Eve if there was no one else around? I mean, how?
0: It tells us in Genesis that Adam and Eve had Cain, Abel, and Seth. And of course, Cain killed Abel, which meant there's only two sons, and where are the daughters? Well, if you go to Genesis 5, it says Adam and Eve had many sons and daughters besides Cain, Abel, and Seth. And, you know, they lived to be, well, Adam lived to be 930. He was probably able to have children for at least 600 years, and the best birth control method they had was the rhythm method without the benefit of thermometers. So we calculate that they were having a minimum of one child every 4 years. Now, if every couple is having at least 150 children, then all Cain has to do is wait a few decades before he has lots of gals to choose from for his wife.
3: Yes.
0: So I see no question with him finding a wife and populating a city. And however, we do know from Genesis that the population at the time of the flood couldn't have been very high. And what it tells us in Genesis 6 is that was a time when people were wicked beyond any imagination. We determine, based on the archaeological evidence, that the murder rate had to be 19 out of 20. And so we actually are living longer on average today than people in the days before the flood. Yes, you had the potential to live 900 years, but most people were dying in their 30s and 40s or earlier by being killed by their fellow man, which is why God had to act. Humanity was in danger of self-extermination. If God didn't act, there'd be no human beings in the face of the earth today.
3: How do dinosaurs, here's another one, fit into the creation of animals?
0: Well, the Bible doesn't mention dinosaurs for good reason. God inspired the Bible to communicate to all generations. So it only uses vocabulary that all generations would have some idea what it's talking about. Notice the Bible doesn't discuss Homo erectus or Neanderthals. We've only known about those species for the last 150 years. And likewise, it doesn't mention dinosaurs. We've only known about dinosaurs for 200 years. But where they fit in is between the Cambrian explosion at the beginning of creation, day 5, and God creating birds and mammals towards the end of day 5. So in the middle of day 5 is where the dinosaurs fit. And as every child knows, there's three different kinds, the Triassic, the Jurassic, and the Cretaceous. And what the fossil record tells us is that the Triassic dinosaurs were totally wiped out. And very quickly, you got the Jurassic dinosaurs. And the evolutionary principles tell us that the bigger the body size, the lower the probability for evolutionary advance. So these three generations of dinosaurs all give us potent evidence that these animals did not arise by natural means. They had to be specially created. Hmm. And why did God create them? Same reason he created all life. These dinosaurs played a crucial role in preparing the earthly environment for the entry of human beings. They contributed to the biodeposits, the limestone, the coal, the oil, the natural gas, the concentrated metals that makes it possible for us to leap out of the Stone Age into the kind of civilization and technology you have here in your church.
3: What an answer.
1: Okay, I love this text right here. This was a... We just got to this one. My name is Isaac. I'm 9 years old. I love God and want to be an astronomer. How can I convince my 14-year-old brother that there is a God on a kid level? Isn't that a good question?
0: Very good question. And actually, in a couple of weeks, I'll be giving a sermon in our church where I'm going to set up a table, and it's going to be object lessons. And having done this before, the children get it, the adults struggle. And what I do is show them how big and powerful God is. I mean, physics tells us that the universe has 10 space-time dimensions, and God created those, so he's bigger than that. Now, we can't really imagine these 10 dimensions. Now, you can't really imagine dimensions you don't personally experience, but what I do is I take you down one dimension. So I got these cutout figures of Mr. and Mrs. Flat, and I said, notice if you put them on a table that they only see the outer outline. But as I look at them, I see the interior. God says he knows us better than we know ourselves because he's beyond us. Or how do we understand the Trinity? Well, with Mr. and Mrs. Flat, say, on this table, I can put my finger through the plane and all they're going to see is a small circle. But I'm much more than a small circle. But because they only got two dimensions of experience, they can't perceive that. What does it tell us in the Bible? God is one essence and three persons. And so this is kind of a way you can help children understand how big God is.
3: Yes.
0: You know, the most common question I get from four-year-olds, if God created the universe, who created God?
3: Uh-huh.
0: And I said, well, you know, when God created the universe, he created time. And before he created time, he was already putting grace into effect. The hope that we share in Jesus Christ was given to us before the beginning of time. Titus 1:2. I also explained to the children, you know, time is that dimension in which you've got causes and effects come after the causes. If God was bringing hope and grace to us before the beginning of time, that means he's moving in two dimensions of time. As such, God is no beginning, no ending, and he's uncreated. And I explained to him, you only find that in the Bible. The other holy books don't have that. And the Bible is the only holy book that says that God has access to at least the equivalent of two dimensions of time. And guess what? With two dimensions of time, he can listen to the prayers of 7 billion people simultaneously and give each one of them individual attention. Now, kids get this. You know why? Because I did some experiments on my sons when they were just a couple of months old. I talked to my wife. She tells you I'm a compulsive experimenter. And what I discovered is they could not tell the difference between a three-dimensional toy and a two-dimensional cutout of that toy. That confirmed to me that children are born thinking two-dimensionally, and it takes several months before they can think three-dimensionally, which explains to me why four-year-olds get this much easier than 50-year-olds, because a 50-year-old is in a 49-year rut of thinking three-dimensionally. Whereas the little children, it's not that long since they transitioned from two dimensions to three dimensions, and it's easier for them to make the jump and realize, you know, God is really very big and very powerful, and I can trust him.
1: Mm. Let's again thank Dr. Hugh Ross.
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9: With the Wall Street Business Report, I'm Bob Agnew. The Supreme Court releasing several decisions prior to the summer recess, one involving the Fed.
10: On this ruling, a defeat for President Trump as the High Court rejects his attempt to fire a member of the Federal Reserve Board. She's faced accusations of mortgage fraud. The justices ruling Lisa Cook should first be able to respond to the allegations, which she denies, before she's let go. Chief Justice Roberts writing the president cannot remove a member of the Fed at any time for any reason without any notice.
9: That is Laura Winters reporting. Comcast planning to split itself into two separate publicly traded companies by spinning off NBC Universal and Sky. The company says its board and management team think each company will be better positioned to pursue their own strategic priorities. On Wall Street at the close, the Dow was up by 306 points and NASDAQ up 522. For the Wall Street Business Report, I'm Bob Agnew.
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12: So traffic traveling out of Boulder. Crews are extinguishing a grass fire eastbound 36 before McCaslin. That's on the shoulder. It's a little bit slow there, about a 5-7 minute delay. Better speeds once you pass McCaslin. There's a crash on eastbound 70 just after 44th Ward Road, causing a bit of a delay. At a stall, north on I-25 near 8th Avenue clear, just under 20 minutes. University into downtown. With traffic, I'm Susan Thielen.
13: Denver weather.
14: Denver metro area going to be looking at pleasant temperatures today, but some smoke and haze in our skies. We're going to be overall dry today, this evening, tonight, really for the next few, the several days and evenings, not much going on. And for the Rockies homestand against the Marlins, will be some great weather to be at the ballpark. Temperatures upper 80s today, haze and smoky skies today and the next several days, unfortunately, due to the wildfires burning in western and southwestern Colorado. Hotter tomorrow through the 4th of July, generally low low to mid-90s for highs, lows near 60. I'm meteorologist Mark Huer.
8: Current temperature,
15: 85 degrees.
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19: These have to be some of the hardest words to ever hear. What is Jesus saying? Where I'm going, you cannot come. You will not have eternal life in heaven. You will not be able to enter because you don't know who I am.
20: Jesus was talking to the religious people of his day, but there are still religious people today who do not really know who Jesus is. Welcome to this episode of Abide with Applewood Today, our ministry of Applewood Baptist Church in Wheat Ridge. And today, Pastor Derek Jones, a member of our preaching team, will share a sermon he delivered that he called Rivers of Living Water. And we'll pick up as Pastor Derek provides an introduction to today's topic.
19: We began John chapter 7 last week, where we saw that the Jews were celebrating the Feast of Tabernacles. This feast occurred during the first part of the month of October. And during the seven-day feast, the Jews would live in booths made of tree branches to commemorate the 40 years wandering through the wilderness that the Israelites had to experience. And during that time, as Israelites were wandering through the wilderness for 40 years, God miraculously protected them and also provided for them. So this whole Feast of the Tabernacles, they're setting apart a week to celebrate who God is and remember that God is a God that protects and provides. And in the area of providing, they would take time to remember when God provided the manna and quail from heaven to feed their stomachs as they're wandering around the desert. They would also take time to remember God providing water while they were in the desert as well, like in Exodus 17, when Moses took his staff and struck the rock of Horeb, and water came forth, clean, fresh, pure water, more than enough for all the people to drink and to live. And one of the ways they would highlight this specific event of water coming from the rock was during the festival. On each day of the feast, the high priest would visit the pool of Siloam, and he would have a golden vessel, and he would take water from the pool, and they would bring it back into the temple. And the priest would march in the temple around the altar, and the temple choir would be singing the Hallel, Psalms 113 through 118. I mean, just picture this time. And the priest would pour the water on the altar, the offering to God. And at that time, people would shout and celebrate and wave palm branches, rejoicing and praising God for who He is. Many argue this was the most popular feast out of the three feasts where Jewish males were required to head into Jerusalem and celebrate. This was the most popular of all the feasts. And it would have been packed, and everyone there would have been familiar with this ritual of the priest pouring the water on the altar. And this is the backdrop, and we see in our text this morning, Jesus uses this time to draw a parallel between God providing physical water in the desert to satisfy their physical thirst. Now Jesus uses this feast to draw a parallel that He is now the Christ who has come to provide spiritual water to satisfy their spiritual thirst. We're going to see that Jesus is the true rock of Horeb that provides spiritual satisfaction and life for our thirsty souls. So church, would you turn to John chapter 7? We're going to be starting at verse 25 and reading through the end of the chapter. Before we read, the big idea of this morning's message, if you walk away with just sort of a main idea, here's what it would be. Only Jesus can satisfy our thirsty souls and awaken our hearts to bring life to the world. Only Jesus can satisfy our thirsty souls. Let's read. Follow along with me, starting at verse 25, John chapter 7. So some of the people of Jerusalem were saying, "Is this not the man whom they are seeking to kill? Look, he is speaking publicly, and they are saying nothing to him. The rulers do not really know that this is the Christ, do they? However, we know where this man is from, but whenever the Christ may come, no one knows where he is from." Then Jesus cried out in the temple, teaching and saying, "You both know me and know where I am from, and I have not come of myself, but he who sent me is true, whom you do not know. I know him because I am from him, and he sent me." So they were seeking to seize him, and no man laid his hand on him, because his hour had not yet come. But many of the crowd believed in him, and they were saying, "When the Christ comes, he will not perform more signs than those which this man has, will he?" The Pharisees heard the crowd muttering these things about him, and the chief priests and the Pharisees sent officers to seize him. Therefore Jesus said, "For a little while longer I am with you, then I go to him who sent me. You will seek me and you will not find me, and where I am you cannot come." The Jews then said to one another, "Where does this man intend to go that we will not find him? Is he not intending to go to the dispersion among the Greeks and teach the Greeks, is he? What is this statement that he said, 'You will seek me and will not find me, and where I am you cannot come'?" Verse 37. Now on the last day, the great day of the feast, Jesus stood and cried out, saying, "If anyone is thirsty, let him come to me and drink. He who believes in me, as the scripture said, from his innermost being will flow rivers of living water." But this he spoke of the Spirit, whom those who believed in him were to receive, for the Spirit was not yet given because Jesus was not yet glorified. Some of the people, therefore, when they heard these things, were saying, "This certainly is the prophet." Others were saying, "This is the Christ." Still others were saying, "Surely the Christ is not going to come from Galilee, is he? Has not the scripture said that the Christ comes from the descendants of David and from Bethlehem, the village where David was?" So a division occurred in the crowd because of him. Some of them wanted to seize him, but no one laid hands on him. Verse 45. The officers then came to the chief priests and Pharisees, and they said to them, "Why did you not bring him?" The officers answered, "Never has a man spoken the way this man speaks." And the Pharisees then answered them, "You have not also been led astray, have you? No one of the rulers of the Pharisees has believed in him, has he? But this crowd, which does not know the law, is accursed." Nicodemus, he who came to him before, being one of them, said to them, "Our law does not judge a man unless it first hears from him and knows what he is doing, does it?" They answered him, "You are not also from Galilee, are you? Search and see that no prophet arises out of Galilee." Everyone went to his home. May God add his blessing to his word. As we look at this group of texts, this group of scriptures, really this morning we're going to see three different types of belief in this narrative. We're going to see confused belief, true belief, and then lastly, disbelief. So let's look at the first kind of belief we see in this text. Confused belief, which does not quench our thirst. Look at verse 25. Some of the people of Jerusalem were saying, "Is this not the man whom they are seeking to kill? Look, he is speaking publicly and they are saying nothing to him." Last week, Jesus enters into Jerusalem and he heads right to the temple and he's teaching with great power. He's teaching with great authority and he says that he has come to glorify the Father. And we saw last week that as he's speaking to the crowd in the temple that there was great confusion amongst the crowd. When they heard him preach and teach, some said he was just a good man. He wasn't the Savior. He was just a good man. Others said he was a deceiver, that he was purposely leading people away. Others accused Jesus of having a demon when he said the Jews were trying to kill him. And in our text, verse 25, we see that there's still great confusion within the temple, within the crowd. And what does the crowd say? They ask each other in verse 25, "Is this the man the religious leaders want to kill?" I mean, they're asking each other, as Jesus is there and he's teaching, "Isn't this the man that the Jews want to kill?" So we know in the crowd that there was a certain group of people who lived in close proximity to Jerusalem. This group saw Jesus enter into the temple and clear it out. This group witnessed Jesus healing the crippled man on the Sabbath in John chapter 5. They watched the religious leaders get frustrated with Jesus. This group overheard and knew that the religious leaders wanted to kill Jesus. And notice what they say. Why aren't they doing it? Why aren't they arresting Jesus? Why aren't they trying to kill him? Especially because he's there and he continues to teach. And they ask themselves, do the religious leaders now even think that this is the Christ? I mean, what an incredible question. The same question for you this morning. Is Jesus the Christ? But notice what the crowd does, quickly dismisses that idea. Look at verse 27. They say, he can't be the Christ. We know where this man is from. But whatever the Christ may come, no one knows where he is from. What do they say? They say, he can't be the Christ. I mean, we know where he's from. We know this Jesus. We know his family. We know where he came from. This can't be the Christ. Why? Because they had this idea that when the Christ came, no one would know where he came from. I mean, where did they get that idea from? Many believed at that time that the Messiah was just going to appear supernaturally in the temple with a dramatic flash. That one moment he's not there, and just like that, he's there and he's in the temple. And many believed that because of Malachi chapter 3. I want to read it, verse 1. Behold, I am going to send my messenger, and he will clear the way before me. And the Lord whom you seek will suddenly come to his temple. And the messenger of the covenant in whom you delight, behold, he is coming. So they would read Malachi 3, and they had this picture that Jesus was just going to mysteriously come into the temple. And we knew he did when he came into the temple and cleared the temple. This isn't talking about his birth. These people are waiting for a Messiah, but they're ignorant of Scripture. Pastor Derek, what do you mean by that? Because all throughout Scripture clearly speaks of Jesus as being born in Bethlehem, that Jesus is not just going to magically appear in the temple. Scripture interprets Scripture. They also knew in Isaiah 53 that Jesus was going to be an ordinary, plain man, God-man, nothing special about them. So they had this idea of the Messiah coming, but they didn't have a biblical view of what it would look like. In verse 28, Jesus begins to cry out. He yelled so loud, everyone could hear him. And what does he say when he knows this is going around in the crowd? He says, you both know me and know where I am from. Jesus is speaking with great sarcasm and irony. What is he saying? You think you know me. You're making a conclusion regarding me, and you think you know me and where I'm from, but you have no idea who I am and where I'm from. Your eyes are blind. You only see me in a physical sense. And in chapter 8, Jesus rebukes them, and he says, you neither know me nor my Father. And if you knew me, you would know my Father. And he says, I've come not of myself, but he who has sent me here. Jesus is unashamedly who he is and why he came. And he's preaching truth again, and he's saying, I am the Messiah, and I've come on purpose from my Father. My Father sent me to redeem the world. This is messianic language that Jesus is preaching to the crowd. I am equal with the Father. All authority has been given to me, and I'm going to die on the cross from the redemption of mankind. And look at verse 32. The Pharisees heard the crowd muttering these things about him, and the chief priests and the Pharisees sent officers to seize him. So Jesus is preaching truth, and now people are starting to see or maybe understand, and people are talking about Jesus, and they get really nervous. So what do? The Pharisees unite with the chief priests. Who are the chief priests? The chief priests were the Sadducees. And if we know a biblical history, the Pharisees and the Sadducees, they hate each other. They're arch rivals. So here's what's amazing. Mutual hatred for Jesus caused the chief priests and the Pharisees to come together to get rid of him. Now they're best friends. They have a common purpose and goal to get rid of this Jesus. And what do? They send the officers to arrest him. Who were the officers? They were the temple guards. They were the Levites who were tasked with maintaining order in the temple. They were the temple police force. So the Pharisees and the Sadducees, they send the temple guards to go and seize Jesus. And notice what happens. No one laid a hand on him because his hour had not come. Is this unbelievable? What is God saying? That he is sovereign over the world. He is sovereign over his son. And guess what? He's sovereign over you and your kids and your family. And nothing can happen to us or you or your children that doesn't go through the sovereignty of God and his will and his plan. And here Jesus is saying, you've come to seize me, but guess what? I'm not worried. Why? Because it's not my time. Look at verse 33. For a little while longer I am with you, and then I go to the one who sent me. Jesus speaks again and he says, I'm only here for a little while longer. You're not going to be able to seize me. My time has not yet come, but I'm only here for a little while. Jesus is foreshadowing the next feast, the feast of Passover. What's going to happen when the guards come to seize Jesus? Then Jesus is going to let them arrest him. Then Jesus is going to let them kill him, because he's going to defeat death and he's going to pay the penalty for your sin and my sin. And he's going to defeat death by rising again on the third day. And he's going to sit at the right hand of God. That's what he says. Soon I'll let you arrest me, and soon I will depart and I will go back to be with my Father, sitting at the right hand. And we know Paul, writing to the church in Romans in chapter 8, that's what he says. Who is the one who condemns? Jesus Christ is he who died. Yes, rather, who was raised and who is at the right hand of God, who also intercedes for us. Death has lost its sting. The grave didn't keep Jesus there. He rose from the dead, and right now he's victorious, sitting at the right hand of the Father. And notice what Jesus says right after that. You will seek me and you will not find me, and where I am you cannot come. Whoa! You talk about a rebuke from Jesus. Here it is again. Last week Jesus spoke to his brothers, and this week now he's speaking to the crowd, the officers, and he says, you are going to seek me, but you're not going to be able to find me. These have to be some of the hardest words to ever hear. What is Jesus saying? Where I'm going, you cannot come. You will not have eternal life in heaven. You will not be able to enter because you don't know who I am. Instead of the officers and the crowd being devastated, I mean, imagine that. What if Jesus looked you right in your eyes and said that to you? You don't know me, and where I'm going, you're never going to be able to come. I mean, think of that. If there was one statement that would just crush you and devastate you, this is it. And yet, how does the crowd respond? They don't even understand. They're not brokenhearted. They're not spiritually crushed. They don't understand the gravity of Christ's rebuke. They're confused. They are still thinking in the physical sense. And that's where they respond to one another. Where is he going to go? Is he going to go to the dispersion with the Greeks? Is he going to leave and go so far away where he cannot be found? Then his life won't be a threat to us. They're viewing it in a physical way. As we look at this, we see those in the crowd who have a confused belief. What do you mean by that, Pastor Derek? Here's what I mean. You have those in the crowd who were religious. They were religious. They thought they had it all together. They were waiting for the Messiah. They even thought that they had an idea of what it would look like when the Messiah came. They thought they knew Christ. They showed up because they were interested in seeing him or hearing for him or seeing these miracles. They were not hostile towards him. Many were there and they were confused. Their eyes were not open. They thought they were okay, yet they didn't understand the reality of who Christ is and what he commands. They had this sort of faith, but it wasn't authentic faith. It wasn't real faith. It was confused faith. And as we see those in the crowd, we see characteristics of this confused faith. Not understanding who Christ is fully. Not understanding his kingdom. And that's a spiritual kingdom and not a physical kingdom. As we see the people in the crowd with confused faith, church, don't we see this in today? Seems like more than ever. Many who say they know Christ, yet they're still blinded to the reality of who he is and what he requires. Many who are comfortable with Jesus and say, hey, I know Christ, he's my Savior, but they don't know biblically who he is or what he stands for. People who are not necessarily hostile towards Christ at the moment, but they're confused, and they think they're saved, but they're not. And we see many of these characteristics in our text. A person with confused faith. What are some of these characteristics of confused faith? Number one, they consider themselves believers but do not have a personal relationship with Christ. Hey, I'm waiting for a Messiah to come, but he's right in front of him and there's no relationship. Jesus says, I don't know you and you don't know me. Number two, they have not surrendered their lives and have no desire to be obedient to his will. People there weren't surrendering their lives. They wanted something from Jesus. They wanted to see a show or a spectacle. Number three, characteristics of confused faith. They often do not believe Christ is the only way. Number four, they do not prioritize the Bible as the ultimate authority. Therefore, they are not sure of what Christ stood for. Number five, those that have confused faith, usually they're heavily influenced by public opinion and not personal conviction. Number six, they rely heavily on the approval of the authorities and will not stand for Christ when it feels uncomfortable. They'll submit to the leadership of man. Number seven, those with confused faith possess a portion of information usually acquired from family or school or books or previous church experience or friends, but they're too complacent to hunger and learn more. There's no thirst and hunger for righteousness. And as a result of all of these characteristics, they often become disoriented and ultimately end up arguing and living against what Christ stood for. And these are the people who Christ says, you are confused, you don't know me, I don't know you, and where I am going, you cannot come. But we don't just see those who have confused faith, we see those who have true belief, true faith in the living water. Look at verse 37. Now on the last day, the great day of the feast, Jesus stood, cried out, saying, if anyone is thirsty, let him come to me and drink. So now it's the last day, the great day of the feast. Many believe that this last day, this great day, actually happened on the eighth day when the feast was over. And what would happen on the eighth day? There'd be no water being poured out. There'd be no singing. There'd be no shouting. It was a day of solemn repentance before the Lord. So many believe that it was on this day where it was still and quiet and somber, where Jesus stands up and cries out one of the greatest gospel messages in all of his ministry. And what does he say? I mean, picture Jesus standing and crying out, if anyone is thirsty, come to me and drink, and you'll experience living water. I mean, picture Jesus saying this and everyone hearing it. What does he say? Anyone, this is an invitation. Friends, this is as broad as it gets. Jesus just said, you think you know me and you don't. But right after that, what does he say? He gives this invitation. Anyone who is thirsty, come to me. It doesn't matter if they were friends or enemies, Jews or Gentiles, Pharisees or officers. The invitation stands. And Jesus says, anyone who thirsts. Well, what does it mean to thirst? What is Jesus talking about? This whole feast celebrated those who were in the desert and had a physical thirst that Jesus satisfied with physical water. And now, what is Jesus doing? He gives us the physical to point to the spiritual. And he's saying, if anyone desires, has this spiritual thirst, you can come to me. And what is he talking about? When the Father draws people to him, what happens? The Father starts opening your eyes to see that this world cannot satisfy, that there is life after death, that we are sinners in need of a Savior. And when the Father starts drawing us and opening our eyes to this reality, we start thirsting for reconciliation or for forgiveness. It's when a man feels his sin and wants forgiveness and begins to recognize his need for him. This can only happen with God's drawing. So many people in the world, they just thirst for the world. They just consume the world. That's all they know. If it's sexually or physically or with money or success, they're thirsting for something, but they don't see. Their eyes have never been opened. And Jesus is saying, when the Father begins to draw you in, there is another type of thirst, a spiritual thirst, where you recognize that there is one who can satisfy that thirst. And it begins with understanding our sin and wanting forgiveness. You can't force yourself to thirst this way.
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24: What if my kids' behavior is driving me nuts? That was a question posed to me some time ago by a frantic parent. Hi, I'm Mark Gregston with Parenting Today's Teens. 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
29: With SRN News, I'm Keith Peters in Washington. The Supreme Court says Federal Reserve Governor Lisa Cook can remain in her job for now. A rebuke to President Trump's bid to wrest control of the nation's central bank. At the same time, the justices Monday dramatically expanded presidential power, upholding the Republican president's firings of the heads of other independent federal agencies. The United States and Iran have separately announced they are sending delegations to Qatar this week, though Tehran insists it has not agreed to meet with the U.S. at any level. The announcements Monday came after weekend attacks in the Persian Gulf challenged efforts to negotiate an end to the war. On Wall Street, the Dow by 306 points, the Nasdaq rose 522, with the S&P 500 advancing by 86. More details at srnnews.com.
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12: No traffic traveling out of Boulder, eastbound 36 approaching McCaslin. Crews are extinguishing a grass fire. Activity in the right shoulder, eastbound 36 back to Foothills. About a 5-6 minute delay there. though, out of downtown, there's a car stalled. Southbound I-25 in Alameda. That's in the center lane. There's a car fire out west. Eastbound 70 near Denver West. Kawada Mills over in the right lane. With traffic, I'm Susan Phelan.
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14: Denver metro area going to be looking at general west to southwest flow over the next several days, and that's going to keep bringing in some wildfire smoke out of western and southwestern Colorado. Temperatures also going to be warm and conditions will be overall dry. Temperatures 80s to near 90 to round out today, near 60 tonight, little hotter Tuesday through Friday. Daytime highs low

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3: 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Quote, "The general principles on which the fathers achieved independence were the general principles of Christianity. I will avow that I then believed and now believe that those general principles of Christianity are eternal and immutable as the existence and attributes of God." Can you imagine how people would respond if the president said this country was founded on Christian principles? Why, there would be howls and cries and calls of impeachment all around the country. And yet those are the words that were spoken by the second president of the United States, John Adams.
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5: This is the show that answers your questions, opens the scriptures, and brings clarity to the issues that matter. This is the Gino Geraci Show, where biblical truth meets everyday life. The conversation starts now.
6: Hey, welcome, ladies and gentlemen. This is Gino Geraci, and I'm so glad you're able to join me on the program. And, of course, it is a call-in program. You're able to call at 303-873-1935. It is the program where we typically take your calls and answer your questions about the things you care about. We talk about God, and we talk about the historical Jesus. We talk about the Bible. We talk about world views. We talk about world religions. And as we are making our way on this, we're about a week away from July 4th and the 250th celebration of our nation's birth. I thought it would be appropriate to talk a little bit about patriotism, and happy to take your calls, but I'm going to begin by talking about, well, should a Christian be patriotic? Now, again, we're living in a culture and a society that there's a deep suspicion about our country's origins, not just among the atheists, the agnostic, the socialists. There's a growing group of even people who identify themselves as Christians who wonder whether or not it's okay to be patriotic. And so, again, I'm going to talk a little bit about that. I'm going to talk a little bit about our founding fathers. And one very, very famous pastor who literally changed our world and was a signer of the Declaration of Independence. We hear about George Washington. We hear about John Adams. We hear about Thomas Jefferson. But many of us are unfamiliar with John Witherspoon. And I'm going to talk about him in just a few moments here. But again, the number, if you want to join me on the program, is 303-873-1935. And so the great big question about should Christians or should a Christian be patriotic? Well, again, the way that we are going to approach this question is it depends on what you mean by patriotic. With many words, there are different nuances of meaning, and different people use the word in different ways. For example, in its simplest meaning, being patriotic simply means loving one's country. Now, if you've been, I haven't been able to watch a great deal, Producer Jim, of FIFA football. I'm calling it football instead of soccer, because most of the world calls it football. So what I'm talking about, the kind of football that's played with your foot, that is the FIFA Cup, World Cup. I'm going to use the word soccer just for a moment. So you're thinking about that word soccer that your kids played growing up, football. So I've watched a couple of games between the United States played. Oh, I think it was, who did they play?

0: They lost to Turkey, actually, and they beat Paraguay. I didn't see the game, but I saw bits and pieces of the game against Australia. But to make a long story short, just like the word patriotic can mean a lot of different things to a lot of different people, the word football can mean a lot of different things to a lot of different people, depending on the audience. But again, when I'm using the term patriotism, it means to love your country. I'm bringing up FIFA football because you see the Argentines, the Mexicans, Mexico, Cape Verde, the little tiny country that has, well, a little less than 500,000 people. You have Norway, Sweden, Italy's not in this, France, but I think of Spain. They are rooting for their team. They love their team. So it's not unusual for a country to love their football team. It's getting more and more difficult for people to admit that they love their country. And so, again, from a biblical standpoint, as long as that love for country doesn't supersede your love for God, it's kept in its proper perspective. There's nothing wrong with a Christian loving their country, hence being patriotic. However, another definition of patriotic implies that the individual should place the interest of the nation above his or her personal or group interests. Now, carried to the extreme, patriotism can become a form of idolatry, particularly if one's love for his country is greater than love for God, love for Jesus, love of the gospel, of God's plan to redeem people from every tribe, tongue, and nation. So as far as a Christian's responsibility towards the government, Paul talks about it, as I've frequently brought to your attention, in Romans chapter 13, verses 1 through 7. We're subject to the governing authorities. We honor them. We, even when they're not honorable, so that's part of the challenge. Just like, again, honor your mother and your father. Honor those who are in authority. And you might be wondering, well, does honor your mom and dad and honoring the people in authority, even when they're dishonorable? Well, again, God ultimately has placed certain people in positions of authority over you and over me. Now, sometimes there are people who won't recognize that authority or rebel against that authority. So we as Christians are under obligation to God to be model citizens, subject to the governing authorities by obeying the law, paying our taxes. However, our responsibilities are first and foremost to be obedient to the Lord. So in America, we have a constitutional republic where individual citizens have the ability to change and influence government by voting or by being politically involved when appropriate and in appropriate ways, being a good citizen, voting, exercising, I'm going to use the term godly influence. The Bible says righteousness exalts a nation and sin is a reproach. So in countries where Christians have no say in the decisions of their leaders, it's more difficult to be patriotic. Now, some people might be thinking, well, if you were a Mexican national, an Argentine national, a Spanish national, Norwegian, Swedish national, but what about Russia? What about China? What about North Korea? Again, Christians are obligated to pray for our leaders. In 1 Timothy chapter 2, you know the passage of Scripture. First of all, then, I urge, Paul writes, that supplications and prayers and intercessions and thanksgivings be made for all people, for kings and all who are in high positions, that we may lead a peaceful and quiet life, godly and dignified in every way. This is good, Paul writes. And it's pleasing in the sight of God, our Savior, who desires all people to be saved and to come to the knowledge of the truth. So you'll remember we quote that passage of Scripture that God desires all people to be saved and come to the knowledge of the truth, but he does so in the context of praying for leaders in a country in order to make evangelism, well, as accessible as possible. God will honor our obedience to this command, and in his perfect timing, he'll judge leaders who turn away from him. Should a Christian be patriotic? I think so. At the same time, a Christian's ultimate faith and obedience is to be reserved for the Lord. I'll have more when we come back. 303-873-1935. This is Gino Geraci.
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2: Heavy traffic along I-25. Southbound, traveling into downtown. Little backed up. It's getting better. There was a stall southbound I-25 near Alameda. That has been cleared out. Northbound I-25 from University into downtown. Just under 20 minutes. Up on the Boulder Turnpike, crews are extinguishing a grass fire. Eastbound 36 before McCaslin on the shoulder. And a crash on the ramp Parker Road onto E-470. With traffic, I'm Susan Phelan.
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0: Hey, welcome back, ladies and gentlemen. Thanks for joining me on the program. This is This is Gino Geraci. And again, the number is 303-873-1935. 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
7: Hi.
0: Hi.
7: Well, they gave you one subject, but I guess the real subject is Numbers 21:9, the bronze snake. Moses?
0: No, yeah, the bronze snake. What about it?
7: So, well, the whole story, right? And all of a sudden he holds up this bronze snake, and anybody who looks upon it, they're healed.
0: Uh-huh.
7: Well, and then my secondary subject is, why am I arguing with atheists?
0: Well, let's go with, yeah.
7: Point.
0: Well, let's go ahead and take the second one first. I'm happy to talk about Nehushtan and the bronze snake and what it means, but it's interesting if you go, you know, what's the point? Well, just like everybody, else on planet Earth, you have these people, they're human beings made in the image of God, even if they don't believe it. Okay. They are, the Bible says that there's none righteous, that God doesn't wish anybody to go to hell. So here's what I'm not doing. I'm not encouraging you to argue with atheists, but I am encouraging you to take a deep breath and say, Lord, you love these people. They're going to go to a Christless eternity without you. How would you like me to use me in sharing the gospel with them? So I'll just give you a couple of things to think about, because you don't have to argue, by the way. You can have a conversation with them.
7: Well, it seems like logic and reasoning would be the thing to do with these people, but it definitely does not work.
0: Well, the atheists, you know, there are atheists, and I have some friends, several friends actually, who have come to Christ, but it typically wasn't arguing. It was typically conversations that force them to reconsider their position. So, John, let me just give you a couple of things to think about, okay? Number one, every atheist believes in miracles. Do you think that's true or false?
7: Technically speaking, true.
0: It is technically speaking true, but if you ask them, they'll say, I do not, if by miracle you mean a supernatural intervention in order to provide some kind of reasonable explanation for what's real. But, so atheists have to believe several things without a creator, okay? They have to believe that something came from nothing. They have to believe that order came from chaos. They have to believe that life came from non-life. They have to believe that personal from non-personal, that is consciousness, self-awareness. They have to reason from non-reason. Think about it. If you are the product of unguided processes, that means all of human cognitive abilities, logic, the capacity to search for truth, the ability to think and reason from unguided, purposeless processes, and then you have to figure out how morality came from matter. In other words, objective concepts of right and wrong, empathy, altruism, purely from some sort of biological, mechanistic reality of physical matter and survival. So guess what? I have pals, lots of pals, who have said, hey, wait a minute. You accuse me of being mindless submission to things that are unreasonable. But having said that, I'm going to give you just a couple of ideas from my pal, Bill Fay, who recently went to heaven. And he used to say, you know, as you're talking to whoever it is you're talking to, I'm not saying argue, but just say to them, hey, do you have any kind of spiritual belief? I'm an atheist. Okay. And just let them talk. You know, you might say, hey, why are you an atheist? What, could you tell me what atheists actually believe? Are you an emotional atheist or are you an intellectual atheist? And then ask them, hey, tell me what you think about Jesus. Don't argue with them. Just let them talk. And then say, hey, do you think that there's a heaven or a hell? Let them talk. If you died right now, where would you go? If they're not a conflicted atheist, they're going to say my atoms are my molecules. My body's going to dissolve into molecules and atoms and then be redistributed in the universe. Hey, and then ask them this. If what you believe isn't true, would you want to know? It's that simple. You don't argue at all, but you get an opportunity to talk with them, confront them, engage them, encourage them.
7: Well, okay? it seems so hopeless. Their minds, they have to be right. They've got to worm their way out of the arguments.
0: Well, you know, I am sensitive and even supportive that atheists can be tough nuts to crack.
7: Yes, exactly.
0: But again, I would encourage you in part to think about yourself. I don't know your whole story, John, but I suspect that there was a time in your life where you might have thought that Christianity was nonsense and that the Bible's nonsense and this whole Jesus thing is nothing but nonsense.
7: Of course.
0: And something changed your mind.
7: Well, it wasn't a great reason. It wasn't a great testimony at all.
0: Well, and if you want, how are we doing, Jim, on time? Okay, so just quickly, if you have a chance, go to gotquestions.org, type in, why is a bronze serpent used to save the Israelites in Numbers chapter 21, verses 8 through 9? So, John, I do have an article posted at gotquestions.org on the Israel wanderings and then what God is trying to teach the Jewish people about himself and their own sinfulness. And so in that article, it gives an explanation about Numbers 21 and then what God was doing with Moses. Just in brief, just for our audience's sake.
7: I'm sorry, the website again?
0: It's gotquestions.org. Just okay, got in, and then type in what's the title? You know, why is a bronze serpent used to save the Israelites? Or you can just type in bronze serpent and you should get there. But to make a long story short, God sent poisonous serpents into the camp and people began to die. And this showed the people that they were the ones in sin. And they came to Moses to confess their sin and ask for mercy. And when Moses prayed for the people, the Lord instructed him to make this serpent, put it on a pole, and that if they would look at this, that they would be healed. Now,
7: that has become the symbol of the medical profession.
0: Yeah, and Asclepius is the Greek form, but yeah, there was a serpent wrapped around a pole. But God was teaching the people something about faith. It's totally illogical to look thinking that if you look at a bronze image that it's going to heal anybody, but it did. So the rest of the story is at that website, gotquestions.org. This is Gino Geraci. I'll be right back.
8: 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Now, this kind of thinking flows from an evolutionary worldview. 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
11: Slowdowns this afternoon, we have more problems. Out of Parker, there's a crash on the toll highway northbound E-470 after Parker Road. Traffic's backing up there. Eastbound I-70 between Sheridan and Lowell with a crash blocking the two left lanes. Had a problem on I-76, hit-and-run crash, westbound 76 at 88th Avenue, right lane blocked off. Off-highway, wreck 78th and Washington. With traffic, I'm Susan Field.
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0: Hey, welcome back, ladies and gentlemen. This is Gino Geraci. Happy to take your call, just like when John called about, well, how does God use a brass snake in order to heal people? Also, hey, am I wasting my time arguing with atheists? And this is, again, why I love my friend Bill Fay, who recently went to heaven. He was an evangelist, and at his celebration of life, we were all sitting around, not sitting around, we were thinking, reflecting, remembering Bill Fay, and just reminded ourselves that in heaven, there's no one to evangelize, so it's got to be a big disappointment for him. He's out of a job, but I think he's going to find a way to be happy where he is. And, you know, we all have a background, and some of you know my background. My grandfather and father came from Sicily with a deep respect for hard work and a belief that if you take care of what you have, it'll take care of you. In the old country, you didn't just tear things down or throw them away because of a small problem. 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So earlier in the program, happy to take your calls. Prefer your calls because guess what? For me, the most fun that I have, I love teaching the Bible. And I'm going to be teaching the Bible here at Calvary South Denver this Wednesday as we continue our study in the book of Genesis. We're in chapter 12, where we're doing a study on the life of Abraham, because that's where we find ourselves in the Bible, the life of Abraham. So, and again, if you want to join me on the program, it's 303-873-1935. And one of the things I was reading an article, I want to get back to the patriotism thing, and just because I said I would talk about John Witherspoon. Okay, let me just give you the quick cliff notes. John Witherspoon was a colonial pastor. He signed the Declaration of Independence. We're getting ready to, you know, celebrate 250. John Witherspoon was born in Scotland on February 5th in 1723. And he was a descendant of a very famous Protestant reformer named John Knox. And Witherspoon was educated at the University of Edinburgh in Scotland. And then he served as a Presbyterian pastor. And his writings brought him to the attention of the trustees of the College of New Jersey, who sent Benjamin Rush and Richard Stockton to Scotland to persuade him and his wife Elizabeth to come to the American colonies. And Benjamin Rush and Richard Stockton later joined John Witherspoon in signing the Declaration of Independence. And he sailed to America in 1768. He would become president of the College of New Jersey, which was later renamed Princeton University. And so the most important thing about Witherspoon wasn't simply that he signed the Declaration of Independence. What is truly remarkable about him is that he taught 12 members of the Continental Congress, 9 of the 50 five writers of the U.S. Constitution, including James Madison. Witherspoon's other Princeton students included one U.S. vice president, three Supreme Court justices, 10 cabinet members, 13 governors, 28 U.S. senators, 49 U.S. congressmen, 37 judges, and 114 ministers. And this Protestant preacher, John Witherspoon, was elected as a delegate from New Jersey to the Continental Congress. And he said, quote, "Gentlemen, New Jersey is ready to vote for independence. The country is not only ripe for independence, but we're in danger of becoming rotten for the want of it." One note is that John Witherspoon, again, was a clergyman. And you'll have to remember that it was the Bible teachers, the clergymen, who were often the most educated individuals in their communities. Whereas most Church of England ministers held allegiance to the king and left for England when the revolution began, patriot pastors supported the American cause. Back in those days, pastors wore black robes, and they were referred to as the Black Robed Regiment. And some of the notable patriotic pastors included people like the Reverend Jonas Clark. He was friends with Sam Adams and John Hancock, whose church members fought the Battle of Lexington Green, where was fired the shot that was heard all around the world. What other great pastors? Well, James Caldwell. He was called the Fighting Chaplain of New Jersey. He would famously hand out Isaac Watts hymnals to be used as gun wadding for the troops. The Reverend Jonathan Mayhew, the famous preacher of liberty in Boston, who stated in his famous discourse regarding submission to higher powers in 1750, he said, quote, "The king in his coronation oath swears to exercise only such power as the Constitution gives him, from whence it follows that as soon as the prince sets himself up above the law, he loses the king and the tyrant. He does, to all intents and purposes, unking himself, and therefore to resist him was no more rebellion than to oppose any foreign invader," unquote. And do you know what the pastors preached on? Self-government. Government from the consent of the governed. The purpose of government to secure God-given rights. Pause. It was the pastors who reminded the then colonialists that righteousness exalts a nation, but sin is a reproach. It was the pastors who preached on the subject of the rights of conscience, equality before the law, freedom of speech, freedom to assemble, the freedom of the press, of self-defense, of the biblical right to defend yourself and your family. And so they talked about the right to possess and bear arms. They're the ones who preached no taxation without representation. They're the ones who promoted a trial by a jury of peers rather than a partisan king who appointed the judges who presided over you. And guess what? The Scottish Presbyterian ministers were well known for resisting tyrannical government. Yeah, I think I'll talk a little bit about patriotism. 303-873-1935.

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1: Now it's across the highways here. We get a few problems. Eastbound 70 between Sheridan and Lowell. Crash there, cleared its shoulder, a little bit crowded, adding about 4 to 5 minutes to the drive. I-25 had a stall southbound around Alameda. That is gone, both directions. Colfax to C-470 at about 30 minutes. There's a wreck on the toll highway northbound E-470 just past Parker Road. But traffic. I'm Susan Thielen.
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0: Dolman. Hey, if you'd like to join me on the program, happy to take your calls. 303-873-1935. Favorite subjects, of course, Bible, Jesus, God, Christianity. Happy to take your calls about any of those subjects. But I've been talking a little bit about patriotism. And, you know, every once in a while, we do talk about history, the past, and we talk about prophecy, the future. We talk about world views, world religions, and world events. And on this program, we've been talking a little bit about patriotism. And I brought up the subject of John Witherspoon, who was a colonial pastor who signed the Declaration of Independence. But the most important thing about him signing the Declaration of Independence wasn't just simply his signature. It's what he taught. And, of course, the New Testament, as I am fond of saying, operates from a dual citizenship anthropology. What do I mean by that? That we have dual citizenship here and in heaven. Paul claimed his Roman citizenship strategically in Acts chapter 22, verses 25 through 28. Now, I think a good case could be made that the Roman government had its deep, deep flaws. But Paul was willing to exercise his citizenship strategically in order to further the gospel. And by the way, let's just use that term citizen in its appropriate way. In a kingdom, you're a subject. Citizens aren't subjects. They're participants in the government. Now, there is this kind of ironic reality that when I think about it, we are citizens of heaven and earth. Paul talks about our citizenship is in heaven, and we have a king in heaven. So, are we subjects? I think so. Are we citizens? That's the word that the Bible uses to describe our relationship in heaven. And that citizenship in heaven, he talks about in Philippians chapter 3, verse 20. And Paul commands submission, like I already said in Romans chapter 13, to the governing authorities. And then he uses a strange statement, as deacons of God. In chapter 13, verse 4, the word is diakonos. In other words, we are servants, diakonos, servers. And when Paul wrote from his prison cell as a political prisoner those words, he said, well, actually it was Peter in 1 Peter chapter 2 who said, honor the emperor, fear God, which is interesting because these are two distinct obligations. He did both. He says, honor the emperor and fear God. The idea being that you could do both without neglecting the other. And so maybe the best biblical metaphor that captures pastoral calling, in other words, what we as pastors or we as Christians, in Jeremiah chapter 29, when Jeremiah was writing to the children of Israel who were going to be subject to deportation, they were going to experience captivity in Babylon. And Jeremiah chapter 29 says that they should seek the shalom of the city, the peace. Seek the shalom, the peace of the city. In what way? I think, again, Paul reflects it in the New Testament when he says, so that we can live lives of peace. Not to idolize it. Not to abandon the city, not to idolize the city or abandon the city, but to invest in it. Now, here's the challenge, the paradox, and the tension. You invest in it, always reminding yourself that you're strangers in it. And so I'm teaching in Genesis chapter 12 about Abraham. And Abraham, where he goes in response to God's command, he has a tent, which becomes a type and a picture that he is a pilgrim, but he builds an altar. He builds an altar because he is going to worship God where he finds himself in. And so John Witherspoon, who I was talking about in the earlier segment, is very instructive. In what way? Well, again, did he sign the Declaration of Independence? Yes. But again, his primary contribution was as a theologian of virtue who shapes the generation of leaders that I alluded to. In other words, guess what? He is a teaching pastor of an educational institution training the leaders who are going to become those people who are the founding fathers. Haven't you ever wondered why that didn't happen in Haiti or in other African states? How is it that we've managed to have a constitution for almost 250 years? John Witherspoon's engagement flowed from a pastoral heart. But remember, it's discipleship. It's educational formation in others. And so, again, this isn't John Witherspoon simply preaching from the pulpit, but rather teaching, discipling, instructing, character building. I think that this is fascinating. There's been danger cases. The German church, the Deutsche Christen of the 1930s, which fused nationalism and Christianity, was catastrophic. Because guess what? As so many people have rightly pointed out, there was a catastrophe because the church refused to speak out against Hitler's Nazism. And so, pastors have what we would call a prophetic tradition. We speak to power on moral questions that Scripture clearly addresses. So, guess what? Justice for the poor, it's not simply a political issue, it's a moral issue. Protection of the vulnerable, that's not simply a political issue, it's a moral issue. Truth-telling, that's not just a political issue. It's a moral issue. Can you imagine? We have to make excuses to tell the truth, protect the vulnerable, advocate for justice for the poor. Prophets did this without endorsing political parties. This is Gino Geraci. Thanks for joining me.
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9: With SRN News, I'm Keith Peters in Washington. A heat wave is gripping the Midwest and is shifting eastward, causing summer camps and outdoor activities to be canceled or delayed. On Monday, communities opened cooling centers and advised people to stay hydrated. The National Weather Service says the hot and humid weather is expected to last through most of the week. The United States and Iran have separately announced they are sending delegations to Qatar this weekend, though Tehran insists it has not agreed to meet with the U.S. at any level. The announcement Monday came after weekend attacks in the Persian Gulf challenged efforts to negotiate an end to the war. Good day on Wall Street with the Dow up by 306 points. The Nasdaq rose 522. The S&P 500 advanced 86. More details at srnnews.com.
5: The word on traffic for the drive home.
10: Heavy traffic on I-25 traveling through the downtown area. Got a stall now on Southbound I-25 between Colfax and 8th Avenue. It's an extra 10-12 minutes from I-70 trying to get down to 6th Avenue. Left lane blocked with that stall. There's a crash westbound 76 ramp to 88th Avenue. A problem in Aurora at Gun Club in Bellevue, and a crash at 100th and Kawada Boulevard. With traffic, I'm Susan Phelan.
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12: Denver weather.
13: Denver metro area going to be looking at general west to southwest flow over the next several days, and that's going to keep bringing in some wildfire smoke out of western and southwestern Colorado. Temperatures also going to be warm and conditions will be overall dry. Temperatures 80s to near 90 to round out today, near 60 tonight, little hotter Tuesday through Friday. Daytime highs low and mid 90s, overnight lows consistent and near 60 degrees, and we'll be looking at day in and day out great weather conditions for Rockies baseball at Coors Field. I'm meteorologist Mark Huer.
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3: This is the show that answers your questions, opens the scriptures, and brings clarity to the issues that matter. This is the Gino Geraci Show, where biblical truth meets everyday life. 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
4: Hey, welcome back, ladies and gentlemen. This is Gino Geraci inviting you to join me at 303-873-1935. And again, this is the program where we typically take your calls and answer your questions about the things you care the most about. And again, if you'd like to join me on the program, it's 303-873-1935. I was talking about the patriot and signer of the Declaration of Independence, John Witherspoon. And in the previous hour, and talking a little bit about what made him great. And again, what made him great was, again, the prophetic tradition that is speaking to power on moral questions that Scripture clearly addresses. The Bible talks about justice for the poor, protection for the vulnerable. It talks about the necessity to tell the truth. And the prophets did this without endorsing political parties. The formation of a biblical worldview that equips congregations and congregants to engage politically with wisdom and virtue. So it's okay for pastors and teachers, in the process of both worship and discipleship, how to be good citizens and govern with wisdom and virtue. And so the way that I would think about this is, pastors are called to preach the gospel without apology, to pray for the nation with tears, to speak prophetically on what the Scripture addresses clearly, to stay silent where the Scripture is silent, to engage politically as a citizen. And again, the pastor, the leader, the Christian should always be asking the question, am I pointing people to Jesus or toward a political project that needs Jesus' blessing? And so, Witherspoon's legacy endures, not because he simply signed the Declaration of Independence, but because he produced disciples who were willing to build something. And who were these? Well, you know what? His influence continued through his students, which included a president, a vice president, three Supreme Court justices, 10 cabinet members, 12 governors, 21 senators, 39 representatives, as well as numerous delegates to the Constitutional Convention and state leaders. His numerous students included leaders like Gunning Bedford of Delaware and David Brearley of New Jersey, and of course, James Madison, who's going to help craft the Constitution and serve as 8 years as the Secretary of State and 8 years as president. And by the way, like I said, Princeton College was originally called the College of New Jersey. It was founded in 1746 in Princeton, New Jersey, by the Presbyterian Church. Its official motto was, "Under God's power, she flourishes." And by the way, every president

president of Princeton was a minister until 1902. The first president, the predecessor of John Witherspoon, was the Reverend Jonathan Dickinson, who declared, quote, "Cursed be all that learning that is contrary to the cross of Christ." And again, if you want to join me on the program, it's 303-873-1935. That's the number if you want to join me on the program. John Witherspoon stated, quote, "It is in the man of piety," piety is a word about religious observance, "an inward principle, that we may expect to find the uncorrupted patriot, the useful citizen, and the invincible soldier. God grant that in America, true religion and civil liberty may be inseparable, and that the unjust attempts to destroy the one may in the issue tend to support the establishment of both." And on May 17, 1776, the Continental Congress declared a national day of fasting, humiliation, and prayer. John Witherspoon concurred, and in a speech at the College of New Jersey, think Princeton, he said, quote, "While we give praise to God, the supreme disposer of all events, for his interposition on our behalf, let us guard against the dangerous error of trusting in or boasting of an arm of flesh. If your cause is just, if your principles are pure, and if your conduct is prudent, you need not fear the multitude of opposing hosts." What follows from this? That he is the best friend to American liberty, who is the most sincere and active in promoting true and undefiled religion, who sets himself with the greatest firmness to bear down profanity and immorality of every kind. Whoever is an avowed enemy of God, I scruple not. Okay, this is old English. I'm pausing here. When Jonathan Witherspoon says, "I scruple not," it means I do not hesitate to call him an enemy of the country. So let me put it in modern vernacular. Whoever is an avowed enemy of God, I do not hesitate to call him an enemy of the country. And again, when John Witherspoon was a delegate from the colony of New Jersey, the Reverend Witherspoon debated the separation from England, declaring, quote, "Gentlemen, New Jersey's ready to vote for independence. In our judgment, the country is not only ripe for independence, but we are in danger of becoming rotten for want of it if we delay any longer." You want more? John Witherspoon lost two of his own sons in the Revolutionary War. He was the epitome of a patriot. And after his wife died in October of 1789, he reentered politics, heading up a committee in the New Jersey legislature to abolish slavery. And following Witherspoon's death, John Adams admired him as, quote, "a true son of liberty." So he was. But first, he was the son of the cross. Isn't that interesting? Yeah. 303-873-1935. That's the number if you want to join me on the program. Happy to take your calls, by the way. Open lines, 303-873-1935. If you ever wanted to call in, well, now would be a really good time to do it. 303-873-1935. And, you know, according to the Bible, what makes a nation great and what makes a nation subject
God's judgment. Well, I'll talk about that when we come back. This is Gino Geraci. Thanks for joining me.

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1: Driving in from Lakewood, new problem on 6th Avenue. Report of a crash on eastbound 6th between Wadsworth and Sheridan, blocking the center lane. Delays through downtown, there's a car stalled. South and I-25 between Colfax and 8th Avenue. That's in the left lane back to I-70, about a 10-minute delay getting through downtown. There's a crash westbound 76th on the off-ramp to 88th Avenue. With traffic, I'm Susan Thielen.
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4: When Nancy Reagan released the book of her husband's letters to her, she said they recall happy days and preserves the voice of the Ronnie I love. President Reagan wrote in one letter, "I ache, but I wouldn't be without the ache. 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That's quite moving. We're like that too. Being a believer sometimes hurts us. But would you rather not have known him? The cross is light compared to the love with which he loves us. I'm Steve Brown. You think about that. Share what you just heard with a friend. 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

0: ladies and gentlemen. This is Gino Geraci. So glad you could join me on the program. We're talking a little bit about patriotism. 303-873-1935. That's the number if you want to join me on the program. Leslie, welcome to the program.
1: Thank you, Gino. So I've been watching that Netflix series on Thomas Jefferson. And I am starting to wonder about this man. I'm not feeling real good about, you know, because I always had so much respect, you know, that he was one of our founding fathers. He wrote the Declaration of Independence. You know, I read a book, and the author is a journalist, but he wrote a book on Washington, which I just loved and really admire Washington. And I'm just wondering what your take on Thomas Jefferson is, because he seems kind of like a hypocrite. I mean,
0: I'm not here to defend him, but here, let's just talk a little bit about what he was, okay? In a very real sense, he is a deist, okay, but he's not a straightforward deist, okay? In the philosophical sense, he's something way more complex and way more interesting. So let's be clear. He's not a Christian. He rejects the Trinity. He rejects miracles. He rejects the resurrection explicitly. Okay. He literally cuts and pastes his own version of the Gospels, the Jefferson Bible, attempting to remove all the supernatural elements and then retain all of Jesus' ethical teaching. So he wants a kind of Jesus that he believes in. But so here's, so conflicted. So let me help you think about this. He believes in providence. Okay, that means God acting in history. In other words, he doesn't believe in a watchmaker God who winds up the universe and sort of walks away. He believes in some sort of supernatural God that is in charge of everything. So he wrote his words about a warm admiration for Jesus of Nazareth as the greatest moral teacher in history. And he believed in divine judgment on the nations, including America. So his letter to John Adams in 1823 captures it. He believes in God. He believes in a kind of God who cares about justice, who governs human affairs, but through natural law and moral conscience rather than supernatural intervention. It's what we might call moralistic theism or even Christian deism. And so when he uses the phrase that we are endowed by our Creator, he is thinking about the kind of God that I just talked about, one who cares about justice, governs in the affairs of human beings. But the way that I would think about him is a little more charitable. And let me tell you what I mean by that, Leslie.
1: Okay.
0: Cyrus of Persia, God called him anointed in Isaiah 45. He calls Cyrus my shepherd. He's a pagan. But then God says, I call you by name, even though you don't know me. So in my way of thinking, is Thomas Jefferson kind of like Cyrus of Persia? Clearly, in my view, like Cyrus of Persia, God uses him, sets him aside for a specific task. God's words concerning Cyrus, I call you by name, though you don't know me. I suspect that God called Thomas Jefferson, even though Thomas Jefferson didn't know the God of the Bible. Pharaoh, he's raised up specifically for God's purposes, according to Romans chapter 9. Nebuchadnezzar, he's used as an instrument of judgment, and ultimately he brings in a form of acknowledgement of God in Daniel chapter 4. But remember, this is the same guy who threw the three kids, the you know, Shadrach, Meshach, and Abednego, yes, into the fiery furnace.
1: Yeah.
0: And then you have Balaam. He's a pagan who is trying to manipulate, yet God uses him to speak a genuine prophecy. And then you have Jethro, Moses' father-in-law, a Midianite priest, who gives Israel literally the first framework for delegated governance and a judicial administration. And so the way that I would think about it, God isn't limited to Orthodox believers to accomplish purposes in history. However, here's the broad way of thinking about it. Grace is real, common grace. The same sun shines on the just and the unjust alike. They're all image bearers. Thomas Jefferson is an image bearer. And then Augustine famously refers to plundering the Egyptians. You know, that's where truth is truth, where it's found. And the church has always had the liberty to receive it. So what does Jefferson give us? Does he give us a gospel message? No. But what he does give us, he gives us the Declaration of Independence. That's the supreme achievement. That's his supreme.
1: It's kind of ironic, though, that he did, you know, life, liberty, and the pursuit of happiness, but yet he had slaves, and he, you know, had an affair. And so you're saying it's okay, I don't have to, you know, respect him as far as a, you know, morally pure person, but he did have a purpose.
0: Yeah, he has a purpose. Now, let's push this a little bit further. Do you respect or disrespect David? He was a murderer.
1: No.
0: He was a murderer. He murdered somebody and then took another person's wife. I mean,
1: I know.
0: But yet this is the guy who writes Psalm 23 and Psalm 51. Do you read it? Do you read Psalm 1? Do you read Psalm 23? Do you read Psalm 51? Do you benefit from it?
1: Oh, yeah. I guess this is teaching me a lesson on, you know, forgiveness. I mean, God forgives and we have to forgive, but I was just getting so infuriated at watching this series, but, you know, well, you always make it.
0: Well, we are doing a disservice to Thomas Jefferson if we just dismiss him on his face. So here is Thomas Jefferson. If the only thing he ever gave the world was the Declaration of Independence, that would be sufficient.
1: Yes.
0: But guess what? He also gives us the Virginia Statute for Religious Freedom, the template of the First Amendment. It's Jefferson who basically says, no man shall be compelled to frequent or support any religious worship or ministry whatsoever. This is revolutionary. He's basically saying, you get to go to church wherever you want. And people can't make you or not make you. And then he establishes the University of Virginia and the democratization of knowledge. So Jefferson founds UVA on the conviction that self-governance requires an educated citizenry. Now, that's a profoundly biblical idea. Moses, the Mosaic command that the Torah be read publicly, that every Israelite should know the law. And so his model of this broad liberal education, if that were the only thing, that it would be enough. But guess what? I'm a United States citizen. You want to know why? Because Thomas Jefferson authorized the Louisiana Purchase. It was Spanish and then it was French. And if he hadn't bought it from Napoleon, I might be saying, Leslie, qu'est-ce qui arrive maintenant? Je suis un étudiant dans l'école secondaire. You would be talking to a Frenchman. But it's Gino.
1: You know, you are so knowledgeable and so funny, and you just make everything so clear. It's like I was focusing on one little thing when I was not looking at the big picture, and you've made that clear to me. So I feel so much better. I can let it go now.
0: Yeah, you can let it go. David writes the Psalms. He organizes temple worship. He's called a man after God's own heart. He commits adultery and arranges for a murder. Now, the reason why he's called a man after God's own heart isn't because he's a murderer and an adulterer. It's because he in Psalm 51, he goes, man, if I have any hope whatsoever of having any kind of a right relationship with God, he's going to have to provide it for me. And there, Leslie, but for the, I won't speak for you, but for me, like John Newton said, I remember two things, that I am a great sinner and Jesus is a great Savior.
1: Yes, he is. I have one more quick question. So do you believe that our country will always have the right, the freedoms and the rights that Thomas and Jefferson, you know, wrote about?
0: I'm going to have to answer your question on the other side, if, Leslie, you don't mind waiting a few minutes and let me answer that question.
1: Okay, sure will.
0: This is Gino Geraci talking with Leslie. I'll be right.
2: Here's today's Billy Graham Minute. 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But there's something else you need to know as you begin a relationship with Jesus Christ.
3: 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He dominates your thinking processes, the things you read, the things you watch. Christ has a voice in, and He has the decisive voice. And you discipline your minds for study and reading and learning about Him.
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5: Driving in from Lakewood, new problem on 6th Avenue. Report of a crash on eastbound 6th between Wadsworth and Sheridan, blocking the center lane. Delays through downtown, there's a car stalled. South and I-25 between Colfax and 8th Avenue. That's in the left lane back to I-70, about a 10-minute delay getting through downtown. There's a crash westbound 76 on the off-ramp to 88th Avenue. With traffic, I'm Susan Thielen.
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6: Now, back to Gino Geraci.
4: Hey, welcome back, ladies and gentlemen. This is Gino Geraci. I'm having a wonderful conversation with Leslie about Thomas Jefferson. And you had another question about our great country and what are the chances that we're going to survive into the future. I'm going to let you rephrase the question here, but there was one thing I just wanted to add about Thomas Jefferson, if you don't mind. Okay.
7: Sure.
4: And that is Jefferson was an image bearer of God. And he had this remarkable gift, operating through common grace, articulated in such a way that I'm going to suggest to you that it exceeded his own personal capacity to live them. So let me just be blunt. The truths in the Declaration of Independence are true, not because Jefferson wrote them, but because they reflect something real about human dignity that's rooted in creation, that God isn't dependent on Jefferson's orthodoxy to use him. In other words, this is pretty humbling. Truth is sometimes, if I'm wrong, truth is always bigger than the person who tells you the truth.
7: But you can understand my conflict when he was a slave owner. I mean, because to me, they deserved all the same rights as we did.
4: And you know what? Again, you're exactly right. So here's Jefferson, here's Washington, here's John Adams. And in their way, and it was a corrupted way. They're thinking, if we abolish slavery at this point, we're not going to win the Revolutionary War. Now, love them, hate them, it's going to come back to haunt them in the form of a civil war. In other words, what a person sows, they reap. What a nation sows, it reaps. And so there is going to be hell to pay in a couple of generations, where 500,000 men are going to be slaughtered on the northern side and the southern side. Now, to your question about the survival of our country, you'll remember Franklin Graham, not Franklin Graham, Benjamin Franklin, I'm thinking of Franklin Graham, but in the Constitutional Convention in 1787, there was a woman named Elizabeth Powell who reportedly asked Franklin, doctor, what do we have, a republic or a monarchy? And Benjamin Franklin famously said, "A republic, madam, if you can keep it." Now, the word keep is doing enormous work. It implies that republics aren't self-sustaining organisms. So to your point, we don't get to be a country. Ronald Reagan said we're always only a generation away from becoming something other than what we are. And the founding fathers were haunted by Rome. They knew how easy it was for a government to collapse. And so what are the things that we're going to have? So we're coming up on a 250th anniversary. Birthday, if you will. Will we be able to celebrate a year from now, 5 years from now, 10 years from now, your children and their children? Well, if we're going to survive, let me give you a couple of things. We're going to have to experience virtue and citizenry. This was not peripheral to the founders. This was their central anxiety. It was John Adams who said, "Our Constitution was made only for a moral and religious people." Pause. That's not who we are anymore. That's not who we are anymore. It's wholly inadequate to the government of any other. This isn't just rhetorical flourish. It's a structural claim. The Constitution says citizens who can govern their own appetites, who can tell the truth in public, who can subordinate their short-term interest for the common good can survive. Guess what? The biblical parallel is exact. The Mosaic Law said a people formed by covenant relationship with God. Law without some sort of inner transformation can be subverted. Let me just give you the short version. If we fail to exercise virtue, so in my view, we've got two possibilities here. Revival or judgment. So the founding fathers said we need an educated, informed, reasoning citizenry. We need the rule of law above the rule of men. We need the separation of powers and institutional integrity. We need religious liberty and a moral ecosystem that protects it. And federalism, that's the distribution of power across levels. So, you know, we have an executive branch, and we have a legislative branch, and we have a judicial branch, and all of them have to work. And then we need a free and honest and responsible press. And guess what? If we replace virtue with wickedness, if we continue in tribalism and the death of the common good, if we continue to, I'm going to use the term, if there's a concentration of economic power that doesn't include human flourishing across the board, if we don't have a shared common reality, then we're not going to make it.
7: That's big. I mean, that's hard to wrap my head around.
4: Well, you asked.
7: I'm in my 60s, and it's just the world has changed so much. And I know we've had terrible, horrible things happen through thousands of years. It's just a little bit, atmosphere is a little bit different.
4: Let me give you a little hope for your children and grandchildren.
7: Please.
4: The constitutional architecture remains intact. It survived a lot of stress. There are good reasons to believe that our constitution, the way it's ordered, but it could be that we're going to have to fight for it. So the federalist structure means that even a significant dysfunction doesn't destroy the whole thing. And guess what? We've got this great big thing called civil society, churches, business, local government, educational institutions. If more and more people are going to go, no, you know what? This is too valuable. It's too important. We can't lose it. And then religious vitality. So among evangelicals, even our Roman Catholic friends, our Orthodox friends, if there are our Jewish friends, and then you have this historical precedent. We have this precedent. The Civil War killed, I looked it up, 620,000 citizens. We've had the Depression. You're in your 60s. That means your mom and your dad, they had a living memory of what it was like to live at that time and then experience World War II. And guess what? Your mom and dad loved you and sent you into a future. And here we are. So guess what?
7: Yeah.
4: I'm wondering if we're going to be able to do the same thing for our children and their children.
7: Well, I hope so. Hope is what we have.
4: Well, Leslie, there's two kinds of people in the world. Italian people and people who wish they were. No, there's two kinds of people in the world. People who have hope and people who need hope.
7: Yes. Okay. Now I'm a little overwhelmed again. But I always enjoy talking to you. I always enjoy listening to you. You're a very remarkable, brilliant man, and you're so funny. And I just really look forward to getting in my car, going through horrible traffic, and just having you there to, just to get me through the day.
4: Well, in the future, will you do me a favor? Just go, when you're hearing me on the radio, just say, Lord, God, help him. Help him, Lord.
7: No, you don't need help.
4: Oh, I really do. But thank you for your call.
7: All right. Well, thank you so much. You've really answered a lot of questions, and I always feel wiser after I listen to you.
4: Thanks. This is Gino Geraci. I'll have a final word when we come back, or a closing word. Thanks for joining me.
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5: In this final week of our special SRN News Faith and Freedom series, we hear from Secretary of War Pete Hegseth, who recalls the many military setbacks George Washington encountered in the Revolutionary War. But when Washington encountered knee-deep snow at Valley Forge, Pennsylvania, Hegseth said he made a historic decision.
8: Amid all the bleak nights, the loss and despair, the lack of proper support, George Washington performed a profound act. He prayed. Let us follow George Washington's example. Let us pray as he did. Let us pray without ceasing. Let us pray for our nation. And let us ask our Lord and Savior, Jesus Christ, as Washington did on that momentous day. And may God continue to bless our great republic.
5: That's Secretary of War Pete Hegseth, who this Saturday will join millions of Americans on the 4th of July in commemorating the 250th anniversary of our founding as a nation. This is SRN News.
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9: Problem out west. There is some fire department activity. Highway 74, Evergreen Parkway, shut down between Titan Road and Shady Lane. Now there's a crash on the highway, Lakewood area, eastbound 6th Avenue at Wadsworth. That's in the two left lanes. So Shams back to Kipling. That's nearly a 20-minute delay. Try to get to the right side of the highway. And a wreck in Aurora, Gun Club at Bellevue. With traffic, I'm Susan Thielen.
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4: Hey, welcome back, ladies and gentlemen. I was talking with Leslie about we have an anniversary coming up, 250 years. But I also talked about the corrosive elements that could collapse the republic. And when people replace virtue for vice, when people believe that the right rules can substitute for good character, the republic's already decaying. Law multiplies as virtue diminishes, and eventually the legal system becomes too complex, too weaponized, too corrupt to maintain order. You know, I talked about tribalism, the concentration of economic power, the loss of a shared reality, but I didn't talk about the substitution of entitlement for responsibility. Every republic in history has faced the dynamic that Alexis de Tocqueville predicted. Democratic citizens eventually discover that they can vote themselves the largesse, the benefits from the public treasury. This isn't just simply a fiscal problem. It's a character problem. You're seeing it played out in New York, in Seattle. Imagine where citizens say, hey, let's eat the rich. Let's tax the billionaire. The biblical parallel is the children of Israel in the wilderness. They repeatedly preferred Egyptian slavery with guaranteed food to the demands of covenant freedom. Security without responsibility is an ongoing temptation. But I guarantee you, that it will always lead to bondage. But guess what? If we're forced to speak plainly, the five-year horizon looks really uncertain. The 10 or 20-year horizon depends entirely on whether or not the current period of stress produces renewal or exhaustion. Whether it functions as a fever that breaks or the declining or the beginning of a longer decline. No political scientist can tell you which. History offers examples of both. But guess what? In 2 Chronicles 7:14, it's not a political slogan, but a genuine theological claim. if my people who are called by my name humble themselves and pray and seek my face and turn from their wicked ways, then I will hear from heaven. I'll forgive their sin. I'll heal their land. So, again, God is addressing a covenant people. He's holding out the possibility of genuine national renewal. And makes it clear that the Republic's future is not primarily a political question, it's a spiritual one. The body of Christ praying, repenting, speaking the truth, insisting on a virtuous citizen, loving your neighbors. That's what's going to help this country survive. This is Gino Geraci.
19: Welcome to Breakpoint, a daily look at an ever-changing culture through the lens of unchanging truth. For the Colson Center, I'm John Stonetree. As a recent Substack post from children's rights advocacy group Them Before Us accurately summarized, the decision that was issued 11 years ago in a Obergefell v. Hodges, quote, did more than mandate marriage licenses for same-sex couples. In fact, what it did was redefine marriage in law. And redefining marriage redefines parenthood. Once husbands and wives become optional in marriage, mothers and fathers become optional in parenthood, eroding the right every child has to their own mother and father, end quote. Thus, the Obergefell decision marked yet a further stage in the evolution of one of the core ideas of the sexual revolution, that men and women are interchangeable, not only in rights, but also in social roles, and also even in reality itself. A legal decision of this magnitude inevitably will shape the cultural imagination, defining down the essential differences between men and women, husbands and wives, and mothers and fathers, as if those differences were mere cultural constructs. And ever since, we've been served up a narrative that the social innovation of so-called same-sex marriage is a settled matter both in culture and in law. But what if it isn't? A new poll conducted by the Decision Company of 1,200 conservative and moderate likely voters found that a significant majority believe, and I quote, children matter, mothers matter, fathers matter, and children's needs should come before adult desires, end quote. According to the data, the narrative that even social and political conservatives these days actually want so-called same-sex marriage and consider it to be settled law is actually unsubstantiated conjecture. As Josh Hammer, a senior editor-at-large at Newsweek and host of The Josh Hammer Show, put it, quote, this poll exposes the growing disconnect between elite cultural narratives and the convictions of conservative and moderate voters. Despite years of messaging from the media, academia, and corporate America, these voters continue to affirm a fundamental belief. Whenever possible, children should be raised by and connected to both their mother and father. At a time when the center-right is often portrayed as fractured, this survey reveals remarkable unity around a principle that should never have become controversial. The rights and needs of children deserve to come before adult desires, end quote. Among the findings of this survey is that 96% of these voters say it's important for a child to be raised with both an involved mother and an involved father. 82% agree that no child should be deliberately denied a mother or a father. 78% agree that when a child's needs conflict with an adult's desires, the child's needs should come first. 66% reject the claim that being raised by same-sex parents is no different for a child than being raised by an adoptive mother and father. And 63% of those surveyed agreed that children are harmed when they lose their mother or father to be raised in a same-sex household. Obergefell is not the first or only time the court has gotten such an important decision so wrong. And like in the past, the moral failure of something like Obergefell is an expression of bad anthropology. But also, like in the past, this is not a theoretical mess we've gotten ourselves in. 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For the Colson Center, I'm John Stonetree with Breakpoint.
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25: This is Hugh Hewitt for townhall.com. The 250th anniversary of the Declaration of Independence is approaching quickly. The document, as I often point out to my listeners, is, to quote Abraham Lincoln, an apple of gold protected by the frame of silver that is the Constitution. He borrowed from Psalms there. All Americans, indeed all the free world, have a lot to celebrate in this, our 250th year of independence. The Declaration asserted the existence of rights of individuals that exist before any government, no matter the form of that government, comes into being. We hold these truths to be self-evident, that all men are created equal, that they are endowed by their Creator with certain unalienable rights, that among these are life, liberty, and the pursuit of happiness. The great day of the 4th is, from beginning to end, about love of our country, because our country defends our individual rights, rights derived, back to the Declaration, from the laws of nature and nature's God. It is quite a gift that we have been given, a gift that needs to be defended.
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5: With SRN News, I'm Keith Peters in Washington. In a 5-4 decision, the Supreme Court ruled that the president cannot fire the 7 members of the Federal Reserve Board of Governors without a clear cause. The decision endorses the Fed's independent structure, even as the court eliminated such protections for leaders of other agencies whom the president can fire at will. A heat wave is gripping the Midwest and is shifting eastward, causing summer camps and outdoor activities to be canceled or delayed. On Monday, communities opened cooling centers and advised people to stay hydrated. The National Weather Service says the hot and humid weather is expected to last through most of the week. On Wall Street, the Dow by 306 points, the NASDAQ rose 522, the S&P advanced 86. More details available at srnnews.com.
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7: A couple of crashes on 6th Avenue, slowing both directions, eastbound 6th at Wadsworth. That wreck in the two left lanes, eastbound 6th Avenue, jam back to Kipling. That's now the 20-25 minute delay. Right side of the highway getting by there. Westbound 6th Avenue approaching Sheridan, report of a crash, jam from I-25 on out, 10-minute delay there. And a problem in Brighton, northbound Highway 85 at 168th Avenue. With traffic, I'm Susan Phelan.
3: Denver weather!
8: Denver metro area going to be looking at general west to southwest flow over the next several days, and that's going to keep bringing in some wildfire smoke out of western and southwestern Colorado. Temperatures also going to be warm and conditions will be overall dry. Temperatures 80s to near 90 to round out today, near 60 tonight, little hotter Tuesday through Friday. Daytime highs low and mid 90s, overnight lows consistent and near 60 degrees, and we'll be looking at day in and day out great weather conditions for Rocky baseball at Coors Field. I'm meteorologist Mark Huer.
9: Current temperature
28: 86 degrees.
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